0: 30 here, the man answered. He says, the man's chain of reasoning is pretty good for someone who'd been a beggar all his life, and presumably a stranger to academic and forensic argument. And it is quite remarkable, isn't it? This man has got some gristle to him, doesn't he? This man has got truth on his side. This man is not in any doubt at all as to what has taken place for him. And so look at how he answers in verse 30. I'll paraphrase it for him. What he says to them is, I find this truly remarkable. Your unbelief in face of the evidence is more of a miracle than my cure. And he jumps on the back of that, and he uses their same form of argumentation, pointing out, we know that God doesn't listen to sinners. Now, don't let that unsettle you if you are aware of the fact that you don't know God and you're aware of your sin. That's why it's very, very important always to understand the Bible in the context in which it is said. What is being said here is not that the thief on the cross didn't have a hope in the world of ever getting to heaven because he was a sinner hanging on a cross next to Jesus, and he asked him, Lord, will you remember me when you come into your kingdom? Did Jesus listen to the sinner? Of course he did. Did Jesus listen to Zacchaeus and his cries for change? Yes, he did. Did Jesus listen to the woman taken in adultery? Yes, he did. Well, what is being said here? What is being said here can be best understood, and I'll only give you one cross-reference. I could weigh you down with them, but I won't. Psalm 66 and verse 18. If I had cherished sin in my heart, the Lord would not have listened. The verse does not say, if I had sin in my heart, God wouldn't hear me. God wouldn't hear anybody then, would he? Because everyone has sin in their heart. So if sinlessness was the key to God listening, all of us would be up the creek. No, if I had cherished sin in my heart, if I was committed to my sin, then God wouldn't listen to me. He says, we know that's true. God does not listen to the impenitent. He hears the cries of the penitent, but he does not listen to those who are willful in their unbelief and in their sin. Secondly, he does listen to the godly man who does his will. He listens to those who do what God says, who are in a right relationship with him. It's a kind of Matthew 6:33 statement. Seek first the kingdom of God and his righteousness, doing of the right thing before God, and all these things will be added unto you. God does not listen to the cries of the impenitent, but he does listen to the cries of those who do his will. Thirdly, he says, no one has ever heard of opening the eyes of a man born blind. If this man were not from God, he couldn't do anything. Now, they knew that was the case because they, even in the miraculous events that we have in the Old Testament, even in the records of the things that Moses did in going before Pharaoh in Egypt and so on, there is no record of any man opening the eyes of a man born blind. And so, with a simple logic, and yet with a compelling logic, the man beats them at their own game, turns the tables on them, and says, you know, you're the ones who've been starting off with the premise, we know this, therefore that, we know this, therefore that. He says, let's do the same thing. We know that God does not listen to the cries of the impenitent. We know that God does listen to those who do his will. We know that there is no record of ever anybody having a man open a man's eyes. Therefore, he says, conclusion, deduction, if this man were not from God, he couldn't do anything. Now, let's pause there for just a moment because there's a lesson here for each of us in speaking to people concerning faith in Jesus Christ. We may think that the high point in John chapter 9 is arguably verse 25, where he says, I don't know about what you know, but I do know what I know, and that is, I know that I was once blind, but now I can see. Some of us, I think, have a real tendency to retreat to that kind of thing. Well, you can't argue me out of my experience. I know my experience. I know what happened to me. That's what happened to me. Therefore, and our friends walk away from us and say, idiot. Because they would be able to say that they've had experiences of different things in different places and so on. Well, then what are we going to do at that point, you see? Well, this man is convinced of his testimony. But when push comes to shove and the challenge reaches for him, he is able to step up and say, well, let's just think about this for a moment. And why don't we think about this too? And have you considered that? And do you agree that this, this, and this leads to the deduction that? So his faith was resting in the experience of what Christ had done for him to this point, and he was absolutely without any doubt concerning it. But that wasn't the beginning and the end of his argument. Now, what we discover is that they feel the sting of this. The stinging impact of truth hits them. And in verse 34, they do the only thing they've got left to do, and that is they throw him out. But you will notice they don't throw him out until they have given their own answer to the question with which the chapter began. How did the chapter begin? Well, remember, with the disciples asking Jesus, who sinned, this man or his parents, that he was born blind? The Pharisees say, we know the answer to that question. The reason you were blind is because you were steeped in sin at birth. You are a miserable sinner. That's what you are. How dare you lecture us? Don't you realize that we've gone to school for this? Don't you understand that we have the legacy, the historical background of Judaism on our side, and you, some upstart beggar from the streets here, thinks to come in and confront us? You see how the challenge of truth gets under the skin of those who know they don't know the very truth they are encountering? We ought not to be surprised when our friends and neighbors want eventually to throw us out. Frankly, we ought to get thrown out a lot more than we do, many of us. And the reason we're not thrown out, the reason we're accepted, may be because we are more represented by the fear of the parents than we are represented in the faith of the man once blind. We're ready to fudge the questions. Well, I don't know about that. Oh, I'm not so sure about that. Well, maybe you could ask someone else about that. Come on, have the courage of your convictions. How dare you lecture us? You're gone. And they threw him out. Now, let's just pause for a moment and think about this man. When I got to this point in the story, I just sat for a fair while saying to myself, what an incredible few hours or couple of days, however long is recorded here, it was in the life of this man. This is not an invented story. This is an historical narrative. This is an encounter with Jesus. This is one of the signs that has been placed in the Gospels so that as a result of seeing the sign, men and women might believe that Jesus is the Christ, the Son of God, and then that by believing they might have life in his name. So this man stands as a sign to us of what it means to be spiritually blind and how we need Jesus to make us see in the same way that he needed Jesus to restore his physical sight. What did it mean for him? He must have awakened to a fairly normal day, I would imagine. A routine for him would either to be led or to go by his routine path to his place of begging. And there he would sit and make the usual sounds and listen for the passers-by in the hope that it would be a good day. Consider this man as he sits down, having made his way past flowers that he has never even seen, and yet aware of the fragrance that comes from those same flowers. Look at him as he sits there, having never seen the sun rise or set over the Sea of Galilee. Look at him as he is identified solely and specifically by his predicament. He is a blind man. He is a beggar. Was he aware, I asked myself, of his becoming the focus of the conversation, as in verse 2? Because if you have friends who are blind, I'm not sure blind is even politically correct anymore, but believe me, there is no use of the verb with any pejorative aspect to it, so I have to stick with it because I don't know what the politically correct thing is. Sight impaired or something. Anyway, if you have friends who are blind, you know that their senses almost inevitably are heightened, their other senses. Their sense of a fragrance, their sense of sound, their sense of hearing, their sense of touch, their sense of taste. They are able to teach those of us who can see a ton of stuff that we don't see, even though we can see it. Therefore, it is not difficult for us to imagine that as the man sits there, his ears pick up stuff. Did he hear somebody say, "Who sinned? This man or his parents?" And did he say to himself, I wonder if they're asking about me. And then he says, "Oh, they are asking about me. Who sinned, this man or his parents, that he was born blind? Oh, they are talking about me. I wonder who they're asking." And then they answer, "Neither this man sinned nor his parents." The blind man said, "Well, that's fantastic. But this happened so that the work of God might be displayed in his life." Can you imagine sitting there? Try and think yourself into it. You have been blind since your birth. You're sitting at the side of the road. It's a new routine day. You're a beggar. And suddenly you're the focal point of the conversation. And whoever it is that is answering says that this blindness that I know is there in order that the work of God might be displayed in his life. Can you imagine him saying, "I wonder what that means. I wonder what that is going to mean." And then he hears a spit. And then whoever this individual is says to him, "I'm going to put this mud on your eyes." Would you have said, "Okay, go ahead"? Unless you had heard the dialogue before. You see, the words of Christ give basis to the works of Christ. The work of Christ was an evidence of the word he had spoken. He had said, "This is in order that the work of God might be displayed in his life." Now this is the work of God. The man submits to this and does as he's told, and he comes back seeing. What an incredible story. And then to his parents, and then to the community, all the confusion, and then to the religious leaders. He's a walking miracle. He's a challenge to the religious formalism. And in the attempts of the Pharisees to intimidate him, despite what he knows to be true, he gives as good as he got. Because these individuals, these religious formalists, wouldn't believe their eyes. Don't tell me that you can't believe. Tell me that you won't believe. Tell me that you won't. Because there is enough evidence of the living God in creation and in your life and in your very sense of moral oughtness as to condemn you for your unbelief in God. There is not enough in nature to save you, but there is enough in nature to condemn you. Do not tell me you can't see. Tell me you won't see. That is what is pointed out here. That is what is made so graphically clear. And John, in a summary statement a couple of chapters later in John chapter 12, summarizes the response of these Jews. And he says in verse 37 of John 12, "Even after Jesus had done all these miraculous signs in their presence, they still would not believe in him." They still would not believe in him. It wasn't the absence of evidence. It wasn't the absence of good evidence. It wasn't the compelling nature of the truth that they confronted. They flat out refused to believe in him. And he's been thrown out. Now what? He must have said to himself. What do you do now? He knew what it was to operate as a blind man, but he had no track record as a seeing man. Oh, I pictured him in my mind's eye, walking away from this confrontation with the religious leaders, I saw him walk out into his community. He was in the crowd, but his whole existence had been defined by his blindness. You're walking down the street like a sheep without a shepherd almost. Yeah, what he needed was a shepherd. Now look at verse 38, which is the end and at the same time the beginning. It was a long introduction, wasn't it? Jesus heard that they had thrown him out. And when he found him, See, Jesus is about to identify himself in the very next chapter. It's open on the page beside you as the good shepherd. What do shepherds do? They seek out sheep. Jesus is identified in Luke's Gospel, chapter 19, as the Son of Man who came seeking to save those that were lost. Unasked, the man had been healed. Unsought, the man had been found. And Jesus finds him in order that he might confront him with this most important question. And when he found him, he said, "Do you believe in the Son of Man?" Now, the question I want to leave in your mind, because this is the great question. Do you believe in the Son of Man? Son of Man is a self-designation for Messiah, for the Christ, for the Savior. Do you believe in Jesus? The nature of that belief, the significance of that belief, the sum and substance of that belief is far more than an intellectual awareness of the existence of a Jesus of Nazareth. It means the casting of myself upon. It means the relying of myself upon. It means entrusting all of my life and all of my eternity into the hands of Jesus of Nazareth, believing that he is the person that he claimed to be. Do you believe? I conclude with this. Yesterday I managed to finish a book that has been part of my summer reading. Some of you have enjoyed down at the big screen place next to the Rock and Roll Hall of Fame, that amazing film, Into Thin Air, which was directly tied to John Krakauer's book, Into Thin Air, and another book that he wrote called Into the Wild. And I've been reading now for a couple of weeks Under the Banner of Heaven, which is Krakauer's expose, as it turns out, of the radical fringes of fundamentalist Mormonism, and particularly the polygamist sects that spin around the circumference of things. But as he comes to the end of his book, after 334 pages, he has a little section called Author's Remarks. And he says the genesis for this book was a desire to grasp the nature of religious belief. He said, I wanted to find out about religious belief. And since he was brought up in the West, and since he was brought up in the framework of Mormonism, he used Mormonism as the sort of template or the prism through which he considered religious belief. We might have wished that he had chosen Christianity or the New Testament, but anyway, that's what he did. And as he ends the book, he quotes someone who says that those who write about religion owe it to their readers to come clean about what their view of the world really is, to acknowledge where they stand in relationship to faith or in relationship to belief versus unbelief. And he said, well, I think that that's fair, that one, as an author, has to come clean about one's own theological framework. And then he said, so here is mine. I don't know what God is or what God had in mind when the universe was set in motion. In fact, I don't know if God even exists. Although I confess that I sometimes find myself praying in times of great fear or despair or astonishment or at a display of unexpected beauty. And then he says, although I don't know these things, accepting the essential inscrutability of existence. It's a great phrase, isn't it? Accepting the essential inscrutability of existence. In other words, the mystery of life itself. Accepting the unanswered questions factor. Accepting the inscrutability of existence itself is surely preferable to its opposite, i.e., capitulating to the tyranny of intransigent unbelief. He says, I think I'm in a better position saying I don't know than if I'm in the position of saying I flat out don't believe and I don't want to know. He said, I think this is the better of the two positions. I think he's right, don't you? And then he closes. And if I remain in the dark about our purpose here and the meaning of eternity, I have nevertheless arrived at an understanding of a few more modest truths. Most of us fear death. Most of us yearn to comprehend how we got here and why. Which is to say, most of us ache to know the love of our Creator. And we will no doubt feel that ache, most of us, for as long as we happen to be alive. I tell you, if he had put his telephone number just right underneath that, I had called him yesterday afternoon, sitting on my back patio, and say, hey, John, I loved your book. You're breaking my heart with the end. You're killing me with your end. Have you ever considered this? Did you know that Jesus, John, can make blind men see? Do you know that? Do you, never mind the person next to you, do you believe in the Son of Man? You may. Even as you sit here, cry out to him, Lord Jesus Christ, I do believe. Help all of my unbelief.
1: 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Thanks for listening today. So, do you believe in the Son of Man? If your answer isn't yes, then it's no. The Bible leaves no room for fence straddlers. We'll find out why when you join us next weekend. 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
11: During the War for Independence, General George Washington, the man we refer to today as the father of our country, led American troops through military defeat after defeat. And in the bitter winter of 1777, he wrote this somber note to a friend in Philadelphia. Quote, "You might have tracked our army from White Marsh to Valley Forge by the blood on their feet," end of quote. Many soldiers continued to march through the deep snows of Pennsylvania without shoes. Others suffered from disease, hunger, and freezing conditions. Nearly 2,000 of Washington's men died. Yet George Washington did not lose faith. Amid the hardship, loss, and uncertainty of Valley Forge, he turned to God in prayer. At a time when our nation once again faces division and uncertainty, may we follow Washington's example, kneeling humbly, praying faithfully, and asking God to guide the future of America.
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16: Please notice what the Word of God will do. It'll restore your soul. It'll make you wise. It'll rejoice your heart. It'll enlighten your eyes. It'll endure forever. That means it'll be relevant in every age, and it'll produce comprehensive righteousness, the end of verse 9. That's the sufficiency of the Word of God. That's what it'll do in your life.
8: Welcome to Grace to You Weekend, the Bible teaching ministry of John MacArthur. I'm your host, Phil Johnson. Is the Bible still relevant? Parts of it were written 2,000 years ago, and those are some of the newest portions. Most of the Bible is older than that. So does that mean it has nothing to say about the issues you face in 2026? Consider that today as we continue John's study titled The Transforming Power of Scripture. But before the lesson, something we like to mention from time to time, there are some obvious similarities between the work of Grace to You and the ministry of a local church. Both prioritize the Word of God. Both spread the life-changing truth of the gospel and strengthen believers spiritually. But there are also important differences that need to be acknowledged. Here's what John said about that in studio some time ago.
11: I have to say, there are obvious similarities between the work of Grace to You and the ministry of some local churches because they both prioritize the Word of God. It's sad to say that there are many churches that don't. There are many formal, sort of sacramental churches where all is kind of mystery and form and symbolism and ceremony. And then there are lots of churches that, you know, would purport to be evangelical churches where the Word of God is not seriously dealt with, not seriously proclaimed, seriously preached, and seriously applied. But having said that, of course, what we do at Grace to You in proclaiming the Word of God is what all faithful churches do. And we're not here to be a church. In fact, we're here to support faithful local churches. We're here to strengthen their people by being a supplement. We're no different than, you know, a bookstore where you can go and buy books, or a tape library, or a ministry such as ours where you download sermons. We're here to help the local church by strengthening its leadership and its people. When you help Grace to You, you help the church.
8: Yes, friend, and we are grateful for your partnership in that work. And if you'd like to help us take God's Word to His people around the world, visit gty.org and see the various ways you can support Grace to You. I'll give you more information on how to do that after the lesson. But now, stay tuned as John MacArthur continues his look at the transforming power of Scripture.
16: Now, here in this text before us, we have one of the great defenses of scriptural authority. The statement in verse 16, all Scripture is God-breathed, is a tremendously profound statement. It is not the Word of man, it is the Word of God. It was breathed out by God. But then we're looking at this second statement. All Scripture is useful, profitable, to produce these five things. According to verse 15, it can make you wise to unto salvation. And according to verse 16, it is profitable or useful for doctrine, reproof, correction, and training. And is the only thing needed and the only thing able to make the man of God perfect, equipped for every good work. Now, we've entitled these five things the work of the Word. What does the Word do? First of all, remember in verse 15, it is able to make you wise unto salvation. The Word has the power to save. Secondly, and coming into verse 16, he says it is useful for doctrine or for teaching. And I pointed out to you that here he has in mind not the process of teaching, but the content. It is profitable to give you the necessary body of divine truth to live a godly life. The third work of the Word in verse 16 is mentioned reproof. Reproof. The word literally means to rebuke, to confront someone with a view toward convicting them of misbehavior. The first rebuking work of the Word is toward the sin in the life of a person, of a believer. It'll work on you that way. Not only does the Word reprove sin, but it reproves error. It reproves error. So the Word of God then has the positive content ministry of imparting to us truth, the negative content ministry in the sense that it exposes sin and exposes error. Now let's go from content to conduct in the last two. Paul says to Timothy, it is also profitable not only for salvation, not only for teaching, doctrine, not only for reproof, but for correction. Verse 16, correction. Now we're going to move from content to conduct. The scripture not only exposes sin as to its reality, not only exposes error, but it has the ability to correct both. It has a corrective capability. The word here, epanorthosis, means literally, it's only used here, nowhere else in the scripture, so it's hard to compare its use. So taking it at its face value, exactly what the word means, it literally means to straighten up upon, to lift you up and straighten you up. What happens? The word of God comes along, it cuts you to ribbons, it slays you, it exposes false belief, false teaching, and then the word of God also picks you up and straightens you up and sets you back on your feet. It has the ability to straighten up your conduct, to thoroughly restore to an upright position is what the word means. It doesn't just split you up and let you lie there, it puts you back together again. It imparts truth, exposes error. That basically has to do with content. But it also has the power to change your behavior, to correct the sin, to correct the wrong belief. And then it says in the end, to train you in righteousness. Both those last two have to do with conduct. Conduct. That's a wonderful work of the Word, beloved. You know that's true. You go to the Word of God, what happens? You go to the Word of God, and you read it, and you feel conviction. I know I do. I rarely ever read the scripture without feeling conviction in my heart. It always seems to pierce somehow into my heart. But then as I read, it also gives me instruction to build me back up again. If I read in the Word of God about pride and I feel convicted about pride, I also read in the scripture the way that I can humble myself before God and how the Spirit of God will work with my will to bring humility into my life. And as I continue to study the Word of God, where I was torn apart, I start to be built back together again. David said, "Thy word have I hid in my heart that I might not what? Sin." It's the Word that begins to build and strengthen and strengthen. In fact, I can honestly say to you that through the years of spiritual growth, some of the areas of greatest weakness in my early life where the Word of God pierced most deeply and reproved me most greatly are the strongest areas now, because those areas of grave weakness which the Word of God revealed to me have been the areas where I've spent the most effort trying to build strength in the power of the Spirit of God. And I believe with all my heart that there's every reason for a Christian to hope that areas of great weakness become areas of great strength. We apply ourselves to those areas. The Word of God is the tool of building. That's why we are to let the Word of Christ dwell in us richly, Colossians 3:16, because it begins to build us up. Paul writing says we are to take in the Word of God, Acts 20:32, which is able to build you up. It puts the pieces back together. You don't just come and have the Word of God fracture you and run away. You stay and the Word will rebuild you. It has that capability. In John 15, our Lord was teaching on the vine and the branches, and he made a point that I think connects to this thought. He said, "I am the true vine, and my Father is the vine dresser. Every branch in me that doesn't bear fruit, he takes away, and every branch that bears fruit, he prunes it, that it may bear more fruit." Verse 3, "You are already clean, that is pruned, because of the word which I have spoken to you." You're a branch. In your life come a lot of these little sucker branches that sap your energy. They don't produce anything at all. They just drain the energy from the fruitful part. And the Lord comes along with a knife like any good vine dresser and whacks off those sucker branches out of your life. That's the pruning of the Word. The Word lays you bare, and then the Word has a way of straightening you back up again. It'll show you your sin, and it'll show you the path of obedience. It'll show you what's wrong, and it'll teach you how to do what's right. That's the tremendous truth of God's promise. That's the restoring ministry of God's Word. And don't we rejoice in that? He that is taken into fault, you that are spiritual, do what? Restore him in love. The Word has the ability to do that. The Word, as I imbibe it privately, or the Word as it comes to me from a brother who comes alongside to help in that restoration process. And we all experience the rebuilding of the Word of God. Everything we need is here. The doctrine, the foundation, all the principles of life, the reproof, the rebuking that comes to us against our sin and against false teaching. And then the Scripture has the ability to correct and to put us back together and build us, thoroughly restoring us to an upright position, which is what that word means. What a tremendous, tremendous promise that is. We don't need to despair. We don't need to say, well, I'm gone, I'm done, that's the end of me. The Word of God can rebuild and restore, and God is committed to that ministry by

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4: Having to do with educating children. The word is able to bring you up. That's what it means to nurture you, to raise you, to grow you, to bring you up to maturity. This is the positive side. It's not only correcting you, but it's bringing you up. It's building you up. Dealing with your faults is half of it. Instructing you in what is right is the other half. So the word takes its reproving power and uses that to correct you, and the word takes its doctrinal content and uses that to train you. And the process is complete. Now the word paideion is used a number of times in the New Testament and always has to do with the idea of training up somebody, building up someone, growing a child. It does imply sometimes chastening. In fact, most of its uses are in Hebrews chapter 12, verses 5 to 11. Let's look at those for a moment and include the idea of some chastening. Hebrews chapter 12 and verse 5. Have you forgotten the exhortation which is addressed to you as sons? My son, do not regard lightly the discipline, the training process of the Lord, nor faint when you are reproved by him. So reproof is a part of that training. For those whom the Lord loves, he disciplines, he trains, and he scourges. There again, scourging is a part of the training. So correction is implied in the training, but the term training emphasizes the positive side. Verse 7, it is for training that you endure. God deals with you as with sons. For what son is there whom his father doesn't train? And if you're without training, of which all have become partakers, then you're legitimate children and not sons. Furthermore, we had earthly fathers to train us. We respected them. Shall we not much rather be subject to the Father of spirits and live? For they, that is our earthly fathers, trained us for a short time as seemed best to them. He trains us for our good, that we may share his holiness. That's it. Training unto holiness. Training in righteousness. Same idea. And all training, verse 11, for the moment, seems not to be joyful but sorrowful. Yet to those who are being trained or have been trained by it, it yields the peaceable fruit, there it is, of righteousness. So the writer of Hebrews is saying God puts every one of his children through a training process. Paul here says the training process is basically the work of the word. It is the word that does the training. It is the word that builds you up. The word that trains you properly. Notice 1 Peter, a very familiar passage. Really, it puts it in very clear terms. He says in verses 23 to 25 of 1 Peter 1 that we have been begotten again through the living and abiding Word of God. We're saved through the Word. There's no question about that. Then in verse 2, he says, verse 2 of chapter 2, like newborn babes, long for the pure milk of the Word, that by it you may grow. So our growth, our training, our maturing is based on the Word. Like a baby grows because it eats, you grow because you eat. Like a baby needs milk, you need the Word. Now, this verse is very simple. What it's saying is, in the way that babies long for milk, you should long for the Word. And you know, that is the strongest. In fact, that's the single desire a baby has. They want milk. They scream for milk. That's basically it. They live for that. As I've said before, babies have two things in mind. They want milk, and they want you to deal with the consequences of the milk, and that's about it. They live to drink the milk, and that's exactly what he's saying. In the same way that a baby is so singularly focused on the need for milk, should you be singularly focused on the need for the Word so that you, like that baby, may what? May grow. It's the source of growth. And I'll tell you something, that's not mystical. I can say it's as simple as this, folks. The time you spend every day, that time you spend every single day of your life reading God's Word is making you a stronger believer. You may not perceive it. You may not even recognize it. But it's food, and it's nourishment, and it's finding a place in your mind, and it's nourishing your spirit. Go with me for just a moment to Psalm 19.

0: Please notice what the Word of God will do. He calls it by six different titles, Psalm 19, starting in verse 7 and then going to verse 8 and 9. He calls it the law of the Lord, the testimony of the Lord, the precepts of the Lord, the commandment of the Lord, the fear of the Lord, referring to worship, the judgments of the Lord. Six titles for Scripture. You can look at Scripture as God's law, as His testimony of Himself, as precepts for living, as commandments to be obeyed, as instruction on worship, or as verdicts from the divine bench, but it's all His Word. And what is its character? It is perfect, it is sure, it is right, it is pure, it is clean, it is true. And what will it do for you? It'll restore your soul. It'll make you wise. It'll rejoice your heart. It'll enlighten your eyes. It'll endure forever. That means it'll be relevant in every age, and it'll produce comprehensive righteousness, the end of verse 9. That's the sufficiency of the Word of God. That's what it'll do in your life as you feed on it. And the Word then trains us in righteousness, in holiness. What does that mean? Right things, right behavior, right conduct, right thinking, right action, right words. It's the food that makes us grow. In James 1:21, you remember this familiar verse, therefore putting aside all filthiness and all that remains of wickedness, sounds a lot like 1 Peter 2:1, in humility receive the Word. Receive the Word. Basic. Basic. Well, let's go back to 2 Timothy and just kind of wrap our thoughts up. The power and the effect of the Word is tremendous. The Word is able to make you wise unto salvation. The Word is able to give you doctrine, that is to give you all the principles necessary for living a godly life and serving God to the maximum. The Word is able to reprove, that is to cut deeply into your life and reveal your sin, and also to reveal false teaching to protect you from it. The Word then is able to pick up the pieces that it has torn apart in a sense and rebuild your life and also train you to Christ-likeness and holiness and righteousness. That's the power of the Word. And how successful is it? Look at verse 17. So successful that the man of God in whom the Word works may be perfect, complete, adequate, equipped, for every, not most, but every good work. So, beloved, when I say the Scripture is comprehensively sufficient, that's exactly what I mean. It's exactly what I mean. What else can you be but perfect, and what else can you do but every good work? There's nothing left out. When someone comes along and tells you that the Bible is not adequate, the Bible is insufficient, the Bible doesn't tell us all we need to know, we need some further revelations, some further writings of some spiritual gurus, or we need the insights of the world, or sociology, or psychology, or philosophy, in order to complete our Christian pilgrimage. Don't you believe it? It's all here in the book. And beloved, more than anything else, if we are to be spiritually noble, we must search the Scriptures daily, for therein lies our food, and therein lies the tool with which God refines us to the place of maximum usefulness. The truth is, we should be like Mary. In Luke 10:39, it says, who sat at Jesus' feet and heard His Word. If there's anything that you need to commit your heart to, it would be that no day would pass that you didn't spend time feeding your souls in the Word of the living God, that you might be all that He wants you to be. Some of you need the Word for salvation. You've not yet come to know Christ. Read that New Testament until it becomes clear to you what it means to be saved. Some of you need doctrine. You don't have the principles. You don't know how to live the Christian life to its fullest. You haven't learned the Word of God, so you know what true doctrine is. And some of you need to have the piercing sword of the Word reprove your sin, and then to begin to do its work of correcting that sin and instructing you so that you become mature in Christ, able to be all that He wants you to be. Beloved, let me just say in closing that this again rehearses in my own mind and reaffirms why we study this book, because there's really nothing else for us to do that can come anywhere close to this. Let's pray together. Thank You, Father, for clear truth. Thank You for Your expression of love to us in the treasure of Your book. May we say with David, oh, how I love Thy law. May it be our delight, for Christ's sake. Amen.
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2: I don't know if I can remember a time in our nation when we've been more divided. Then I think sometimes we're allowing our political views to overshadow our theological views, and we find ourselves divided. 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

0: Whether it's a small folk group or a large orchestra, beautiful music comes when everyone plays together in rhythm and harmony. If each is playing a different tune, they have a word for that. Yuck. Today on A New Beginning, Pastor Greg Laurie points out the importance of unity in our efforts to bring the gospel to our generation. In a time of division and disunity in the culture, it's more important than ever that we all come together in one accord, as the Bible puts it.
1: Hey, if you've ever had a new car, there's nothing like the smell of a new car. You know what I'm saying? It's cruising down the road. Everything is clean and shiny and everything's working. Let's just say you got your new car and you're driving around. You're loving it. It's so fantastic. And then after about a week or so, your car just sputters and stops. You have to pull over to the side of the road. You have it trailered to the car dealership. You're pretty upset. You're saying, why did this car stop? It's brand new. And the dealer gets in your car and he turns it on and he says, you're out of gas. Okay, how silly would that be? And so I bring this up because sometimes as Christians, we fail to realize that we need to be filled and refilled and refilled again with the Holy Spirit. And we're looking at a church, the first century church, the church that changed the world. And this was something that they encountered on a regular basis, because I think sometimes as Christians, we're sort of sputtering, we're slowing down, we're not firing on all cylinders. It's because we need fuel in the tank. But what does it mean to be filled with the Holy Spirit? I think when we hear that phrase, we imagine it must be an emotional experience. Well, the fact is it can be, right? When you say, Lord, fill me with your Holy Spirit, you may feel something, but then again, you may feel nothing. I said recently, do you have an emotional experience when you put gas in your car or your SUV? And I said, you may, once you see how much money it's going to cost you, right? So we have to set the emotional idea aside. Understand, this first century church, they were filled with the Spirit again and again and again, and it set them into motion. In fact, I think you could title the book of Acts, The Acts of the Holy Spirit. The Bible doesn't call this the Acts of the Apostles. It was titled later. But really, this is the work of the Holy Spirit. And when we bring up the Holy Spirit, some people wonder, who is the Holy Spirit? I heard someone ask my wife the other day, they're very new in the faith, who is the Holy Spirit? Well, that's a good question. The Holy Spirit is part of the Trinity, Father, Son, and Holy Spirit. He is a personality. He's not just a force. He has a distinct will and purpose. In fact, the Holy Spirit can be resisted. The Holy Spirit can be quenched. The Holy Spirit can be lied to. The Holy Spirit can be insulted. And the Holy Spirit can even be blasphemed. In fact, the only unforgivable sin in the Bible is the blasphemy of the Holy Spirit. What does that mean? The work of the Holy Spirit is to bring us to Jesus Christ. That's point number one. He's come to bring us to Jesus. John 16:8, Jesus says, speaking of the Spirit, when he has come, he will convict the world of sin and of righteousness and of judgment. So if I blaspheme, it means I'm resisting the primary work he has come to do in my life. I'm saying no to Jesus. The only unforgivable sin is a rejection of Christ. Every other sin can be forgiven. So the Holy Spirit comes to bring us to Jesus. Number two, the Holy Spirit seals us. So when you become a Christian, he seals you. What does this even mean? Well, over in Ephesians 1:13, it says, when you believed in Christ, he identified you as his own by giving you the Holy Spirit, whom he promised long ago. Listen, the Spirit is God's guarantee that he will give us the inheritance he promised and that he purchased us to be his own people. So let's go back to that new car purchase. If you go down to the car lot and you say, I like that car. I'd like to buy that car. Can you hold it for me for 6 months? They're going to say, no, we cannot do that because someone else may come and want to buy that car. But if you put a deposit down, we'll hold it for you for, you know, a certain amount of time, you know, maybe 24 hours, maybe 48 hours. But we need a deposit showing that you really want to buy this car, so you put a serious deposit down on the car. In the same way, God says, I'm serious about the work I'm doing in your life, and to prove it, when you believe in me, I'm giving you the Holy Spirit. It's my guarantee that I'll give you the inheritance I promise. Number three, the Holy Spirit assures me that I am a child of God. Have you ever doubted if you're really saved? Have you ever questioned if you're really going to heaven? Have you ever wondered if you really are God's child? Listen, if you put your faith in Christ, the Bible says God has sent his Spirit into your life to remind you that you belong to him. Here's another one. The Holy Spirit teaches us. John 14:26, the Helper, Jesus says, the Holy Spirit, whom the Father will send in my name, he will teach you all things and will bring to your remembrance all things that I have said to you. Have you ever had a time where you're just reading the Bible and all of a sudden it just comes alive? A verse just jumps off the page and it speaks to you so directly. That's exactly what you needed to hear. Or has there been another occasion where maybe you're sharing your faith with someone or encouraging or ministering to someone, and suddenly a verse that you don't even remember memorizing jumps into your brain and you're quoting it perfectly and you're saying, how did that happen? That is the work of the Holy Spirit teaching you and bringing things to your remembrance. And also the Holy Spirit leads us. Romans 8:14 says, for as many as are led by the Spirit of God, they are the sons of God. And finally, the Holy Spirit wants to empower you and fill you again and again and again. Ephesians 5 says, don't be drunk with wine, because that will ruin your life, but be filled with the Spirit, speaking to yourself in psalms and hymns and spiritual songs, singing and making melody in your hearts to the Lord. That phrase, be filled, is a command. You're commanded to be filled with the Spirit. Secondly, it's something you should receive again and again. It speaks of a continuous flow of the Spirit into your life. So we need to be praying for this each and every day. So we're in Acts 2. And we're reading about the day of Pentecost, when the Holy Spirit was poured out on the church. They spoke in new languages or tongues, and there were divided flames of fire on their head. Now, let me say this. This was a one-off event. It never happened like this again. People were filled with the Spirit again, but not in this particular way. So this was sort of the explosion of the engine, if you will, like when you start your car, that set the early church into motion. We don't need another Pentecost any more than we need another Calvary. Jesus doesn't have to die again and again. He's done that. It's finished. And we don't need another Pentecost. What we need is to appropriate what was unleashed on the day of Pentecost, for the power of the Spirit is still here for us today.
2: Pastor Greg Laurie will have the second half of his message in just a moment. We really enjoy hearing when people appreciate Pastor Greg's messages.
3: I just wanted to let Greg know that he has inspired my life. I feel like he's an older brother, and he's given me so much hope and love through the Word of Christ. I just retired as a law enforcement after 41 years, and thank you for everything you do in bringing the Word of Christ to the lost and to the needy. Take care.
2: It's a blessing to know that listeners are hearing these messages and God is using His Word to touch hearts. How have Pastor Greg's studies impacted your life? Would you let him know? Send an email to greg@harvest.org. Well, Pastor Greg is about to lead us into an exciting part of our text today in Acts chapter 2. He continues.
1: So let's find out what happened, because after this outpouring of the Spirit took place, Simon Peter got up and preached a sermon, and 3,000 people believed. That's a lot of people. Why? Why did so many respond? I think there's some principles in his message that we can employ in our own lives as we share the gospel. Let's read Acts 2, verses 2 to 7. I'm reading, by the way, from the New Living Translation. On the day of Pentecost, all the believers are meeting together in one place. Suddenly, there was a sound from heaven like the roaring of a mighty windstorm, and it filled the house where they were sitting, and then what looked like flames or tongues of fire appeared and settled on each of them. And everyone present was filled with the Holy Spirit, and they began speaking in other languages as the Spirit gave them this ability. At that time, there were devout Jews from every nation living in Jerusalem, and when they heard the loud voice, everyone came running. And they were bewildered to hear their own language being spoken by the believers, and they were completely amazed and said, "How can this be?" So God is getting ready now to change the world with 120 people. What can we learn from them? Here's point number one if you're taking notes. They were unified. They were unified. They were together. Verse 2, on the day of Pentecost, all the believers were meeting together in one place. These believers had no earthly power. They had no armies. They had no money. They had no status. They had no political power, but they had Jesus, and Jesus had them, and they were together. I don't know if I can remember a time in our nation when we've been more divided. And I would even say in the church, so many unnecessary divisions. And I think sometimes we're allowing our political views to overshadow our theological views. And some people are even picking churches according to if they represent them in every way politically. And we find ourselves divided. We need to remember that our primary message is about God's kingdom, calling people to Christ. It is the devil that wants to divide us, because the devil knows that he can divide and conquer. And my response is, let's get together. Let's work together. Let's pray together. And that's what we do in the Harvest Crusade. We come together and we pray and we bring folks out to hear the gospel. And we can disagree on secondary issues and still focus on what matters, which is the gospel. So here is this violent rushing wind. The word suddenly implies it was supernatural. And of course, it was this incredible move of the Holy Spirit. And they're filled with the Spirit. And as I've already said, God wants to refill you again and again and again. As a matter of fact, after the day of Pentecost, some of the apostles were told to stop preaching the gospel. So what do? They said, let's pray for even more boldness to preach the gospel. I love that attitude. And in Acts 4:31, we read, after they prayed this prayer, the building where they were meeting shook, and they were all filled with the Holy Spirit, and they preached God's message with boldness. So God refilled them again, didn't he? Now, there's no better example of the difference that the Holy Spirit can make in a person's life than Simon Peter. Simon Peter, who openly denied his Lord. Simon Peter, who was more concerned about the opinions of some random stranger than what Christ himself thought. Who gets up to deliver this sermon? Simon Peter. Where did he get this chutzpah? Where did he get this courage? Where did he get this boldness? He got it from being filled with the Holy Spirit. Remember, Acts 1:8, you shall receive power after the Holy Spirit has come upon you to be witnesses unto me. This is practical power. This is power with a purpose. Because it's not how high you can jump, it's how straight you walk when you hit the ground again. And I think sometimes people want to go to church, they want to have an emotional encounter. That's okay in a way. But what I'm more interested in is how it impacts you. The holiest moment of the church service is when God's people walk out the doors and the impact we make in the world. That's what we'll see. That's what we'll see if this is making any difference in our lives. So let's look now at what Peter says. Acts chapter 2, verse 36. He gets up and says these words to the people gathered. Everyone in Israel know for certain the Lord God has made this Jesus, whom you crucified, to be both Lord and Messiah. Peter's words pierced their hearts. And they said to him and the other apostles, brothers, what should we do? Peter replied, Every one of you should repent of your sins and turn to God and be baptized in the name of Jesus Christ for the forgiveness of your sins, and you will receive the gift of the Holy Spirit. This promise is to you, to your children, those who are far away, and to all who have called on the Lord our God. Then Peter continued preaching for a long time, strongly urging all the listeners, save yourselves from this crooked generation. Those who believed what Peter said were baptized and added to the church that day, about 3,000 in all. Wow, stop there. 3,000 new believers. It's amazing. On one day, after one sermon. Why did Peter have such an amazing response to his message? He knew his audience or his congregation. He knew that some of the people he was speaking to literally played a role in the crucifixion of Jesus. Can you imagine if maybe one of those Roman guards was there that pounded the spikes into the hands of Jesus? The religious leaders were there for sure, listening in, very critical. And he points maybe a finger, you crucified him. Not speaking figuratively, he's saying, you, I know you, I remember you, I was there, I saw you. You crucified him. So it's very specific. He also quotes a lot of scripture. He quotes huge portions of the Old Testament, apparently from memory. So the fishermen had been busy. He had been reading and memorizing the Bible. It's not like he pulled out the scroll of Joel here. That's a big giant scroll. They didn't have Bibles like we have now. Well, I have to open this. Someone help me open Joel. No, he just, from his heart, quoted scripture. See, that was his audience. They were people that knew scripture. There were Jewish people in Jerusalem for Pentecost, and he spoke to them in a way they would understand. Contrast that to Paul on Mars Hill, speaking to the people of Athens. We would describe that as a pagan culture. They didn't know the Lord. They didn't know scripture. They worshiped false gods. And so Paul spoke in a different way to them. And if we were to look at our country today, we're much more like Athens than we are like Jerusalem. We're in a post-Christian era. When I began preaching back in the 1800s, people were more biblically literate then. When I would say Adam and Eve or Noah and his ark or reference some story, they at least had a general sense of what that meant. Nowadays, people, they don't even know the most basic Bible stories. That's why we have to really speak in a clear way to people today, because they're so biblically illiterate. So when you're sharing your faith, get to know the person you're speaking to.

0: Pastor Greg Laurie, with great insight today from our studies of Acts chapter 2 and our need to unify and deliver the good news to a culture that needs it so desperately. And there's more to come from this message here on A New Beginning. Well, Pastor Greg, let's speak to someone listening today who sort of feels like they're on the outside looking in. They believe in God, they hope to go to heaven, but they're not completely sure they will, and they're not even sure how to be sure. They can be sure, can't they?
1: That's right. The Bible says whoever will call upon the name of the Lord will be saved. So think of it this way. Maybe you're out in a riptide in the ocean and you can't get your footing and you're in trouble and you see a lifeguard. Call out for help and the lifeguard will rescue you. The same is true spiritually. You're drowning in your sin. You need help. Jesus will save you. He will rescue you, but you must call out to him. And you know how you do that? You do it in prayer. So let me just lead you in a simple prayer, and you can pray this prayer after me. You can pray it out loud if you like. And this is where you are calling out to Jesus to save you. Just pray this. Lord Jesus, I know I'm a sinner, and I know you are the Savior who died on the cross for my sin and rose again from the dead. Now, Lord, I turn from my sin and I put my faith in you. Be my Savior, my Lord, be my God and my friend. I choose to follow you from this moment forward. In Jesus' name I pray. Amen. Hey, if you just prayed that prayer, I want you to know that Christ himself has come to live inside of you. And I have a resource I want to send you. It's called the New Believer's Bible. So the New Believer's Bible is the New Testament in the New Living Translation with hundreds of notes that I wrote that will encourage you in this commitment you are making to follow Christ. There's some other materials included as well in what we call the New Believer's Growth Pack, but let me get this New Believer's Bible into your hands as quickly as possible. Here's Dave to tell you more.
0: 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Well, Pastor Greg, we're making available your new book called What Every Growing Christian Needs to Know. And I'm telling you, this has some of the best must-have principles for believers. Now, is it meant more as a primer for new Christians or for sort of a refresh for all of us? What's the main goal?
1: That's a great question. The answer is it's meant for both.
0: Okay.
1: Yes, it's great for a new Christian to read this because it goes through the basic things that every growing, and I want to emphasize that word growing, Christian needs to know. The Christian life is one of constant development, constant change, constant growth. And so to encourage that growth, there are certain things that we must engage in. And by the way, Dave, these are things that we never outgrow. Any more than you would outgrow eating. You know, can you imagine somebody saying, oh, yeah, I used to be into the whole eating thing. I would eat with the best of them, breakfast, lunch, dinner, even an occasional snack, but I don't eat anymore. Well, that's interesting. The reality is you're not going to be with us much longer.
0: Yeah.
1: Or, oh, yes, I used to breathe air with everybody else. No, there's certain things you need to do to function physically, and the same is true spiritually. And I think what I share in this book is nothing new in one sense. So it could be new to some people, especially a new believer, but the importance of reading the Bible, how to do that more effectively, how to get the most out of Bible study, how to pray, secrets to answered prayer. I talk about the importance of the church, being involved in the church. I also address the topic of sharing your faith, how to do it, how not to do it, and much more. So yes, this will be an encouraging book for a brand new believer, but it will also be an encouraging book for any believer that wants to keep growing, and we should all want that.
0: Oh, yeah, that's for sure. Well, let us send you a copy of this brand new book from Pastor Greg. Again, it's called What Every Growing Christian Needs to Know. 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
4: During the War for Independence, General George Washington, the man we refer to today as the father of our country, led American troops through military defeat after defeat. And in the bitter winter of 1777, he wrote this somber note to a friend in Philadelphia. Quote, "You might have tracked our army from White Marsh to Valley Forge by the blood on their feet," end of quote. Many soldiers continued to march through the deep snows of Pennsylvania without shoes. Others suffered from disease, hunger, and freezing conditions. Nearly 2,000 of Washington's men died. Yet George Washington did not lose faith. Amid the hardship, loss and uncertainty of Valley Forge, he turned to God in prayer. At a time when our nation once again faces division and uncertainty, may we follow Washington's example, kneeling humbly, praying faithfully, and asking God to guide the future of America.
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13: Thanks, David, and welcome again to Pathway to Victory. In one word, could you describe the emotional state of our country today? Would it be fear, confusion, worry? Well, I think I'd choose this one. Anger. And anger is a beast. Nobody wins when emotions run out of control. Today, we'll open our Bibles to the book of Proverbs, where we find wisdom from Solomon on how to keep our cool, not only in life-threatening moments of fury, but in the daily aggravations of life. And before we begin with the message, let me remind you that time is running out to request your copy of the book I've written for this series. My book is called The Solomon Secrets, 10 Keys to Extraordinary Success, and it includes a full chapter on the issue of anger, plus 9 more. 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And along those lines, I'm pleased to send you a gift from Pathway to Victory that you'll enjoy long into the future. It's called In God We Trust, a set of 2 discs that feature the First Baptist Dallas Choir and Orchestra with 12 patriotic songs of freedom and praise, plus a DVD that contains my teaching on America's Christian heritage. 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David and I will repeat this information again later. Right now, let's get started with our study in Proverbs. I've titled my message, Keep Your Cool When Things Get Hot.
14: Is it just me, or do you find that people seem to be getting angrier every day? I mean, open up a newspaper and you're likely to read a story about an employee who's been terminated, who returns back to his workplace and opens fire on his fellow employees. Or a story about a driver who gets cut off by another motorist and catches up with him and pulls him out of the car and beats him senseless. Or a story about a mother tired of the incessant crying of her infant daughter who drowns her. Not long ago, I read in the newspaper a story, true story, about a guy who was ordered by a judge to attend an anger management workshop for assaulting his girlfriend. He arrived at the workshop drunk, And that so infuriated the leader of the anger management workshop that the leader began to punch him and beat him senseless. He ended up dying as a result of it. Let's be honest. Anger is difficult to control, even for the so-called management experts. And yet the Bible says that controlling our anger is just as important to success in life as containing our lust or controlling our speech. In fact, we see that over and over again in the book of Proverbs, the premium that Solomon places on controlling our anger. Listen to Proverbs 14:29. He who is slow to anger has great understanding, but he who is quick-tempered exalts folly. Or Proverbs 15:1, a gentle answer turns away wrath, but a harsh word stirs up anger. Proverbs 16:32, he who is slow to anger is better than the mighty, and he who rules his spirit is better than one who captures a city. Did you catch that last sentence? A wise person, Solomon says, who really wants to be intent on success in life, learns how to turn away from his anger. Now, how do you do that? How do you control the anger that we all feel from time to time? We all feel it from time to time. Let me give you this definition of anger that may help you. And it's going to be the guide for our study today. Anger is a natural physical and emotional response to perceived injustice. Let me say it again. Anger is a natural physical and emotional response to perceived injustice. Is anger right or wrong? Well, it depends. It depends on how you express that anger. In Ephesians 4, verses 26 and 27, Paul says, "Be angry and yet do not sin. Do not let the sun go down on your anger, and don't give the devil an opportunity." Did you know nowhere else in the Bible does it say, be greedy, but don't sin. Or be lustful, but don't sin. It doesn't say that. But here it says, you can go ahead and be angry. Why he says that is that's a natural response. You're not going to stop feeling angry. The question is, how do you express that anger? In Colossians 3, verse 8, the passage we read just a few moments ago, Paul gave us some negative ways to respond to anger. In Colossians 3, 8, look at it again. Paul says, but now you also put them all aside. Anger, wrath, malice, slander, abusive speech from your mouth. Notice he didn't say quit feeling anger. He said instead know how to put it aside. Now this word anger is a general term. But these next two phrases, look at verse 8 of Colossians 3, wrath and malice refer to two different responses to anger. Now, jot this down on your note. What's the difference between wrath and malice? Both are expressions of anger. Wrath, write this down. Wrath is anger expressed. Wrath is anger expressed. That word wrath in the New Testament is the Greek word thymon. And literally, it means rage. That's what wrath is. It is an outward volcanic explosion of anger. We talk about sometimes people who go into a blind rage. Maybe you've gone into one before. Somebody pushes the wrong emotional button or the right button, whichever way you want to look at it, and all of a sudden you let loose a string of words that pour from your mouth and you can't stop it no matter how hard you try, or at least you feel like you can't. And many times wrath, blind rage, doesn't stop there. Many times it results in violence and even death. And that's why Solomon said in Proverbs 14, verse 17, a quick-tempered man acts foolishly, and a man of evil devices is hated. Wrath is anger expressed, but malice, that's the other word Paul uses in Colossians 3, 8, that is anger suppressed. Wrath is anger expressed. Malice is anger suppressed. Sometimes when we get angry, good sense prevails, and instead of unleashing a torrent of negative words against a person, we decide it'd be in our best interest not to, especially if that other person is our employer or our mate or somebody we care about. So instead of expressing our anger, we turn it inwardly. But remember, malice, anger suppressed, is just as dangerous as wrath, which is anger expressed. Whenever we turn our anger inward, what happens is that anger turns into bitterness that becomes a corrosive agent that eventually destroys the container in which it's stored. And that's why Solomon said we need to deal with anger that is suppressed and deal with that just like anger that is expressed. In Proverbs 30, verse 33, Solomon warned, "For the churning of milk produces butter, and pressing the nose brings forth blood, so the churning of anger produces strife." Well, if we're not to express our anger in a rage, if we're not to suppress it and keep turning it over in our hearts, how do we effectively deal with anger? I want you to notice in the book of Proverbs, Solomon gives us five simple principles for dealing with the anger that we feel toward others. Principle number one, whenever you feel angry, call an emotional timeout. If you're in a conversation with somebody and you feel yourself getting more and more angry, ask for a timeout. If you're arguing with your mate, remove yourself and go to the other room. If you're arguing with your boss, just ask if you can go back to your office and reconvene the meeting again. If you're in a telephone conversation, ask if you can call the person back so you can collect your thoughts. By the way, removing yourself from a volatile situation is not a sign of weakness. It's a sign of wisdom. Listen to Proverbs 14, verse 29. "He who is slow to anger has great understanding, but he who is quick-tempered exalts folly." Or Proverbs 16, verse 32. "He who is slow to anger is better than the mighty, and he who rules his spirit than he who captures a city." Proverbs 19, verse 11. You know, we think anger is a sign of strength, not the Bible. Solomon says a man's discretion makes him slow to anger, and it is his glory, not his weakness. It is his glory to overlook a transgression. Call an emotional timeout so you are slow to get angry. Number two, analyze the cause of your anger. You know, the purpose of an emotional timeout is not to avoid your angry feelings, but to analyze them so you can deal with them appropriately. And during that time out, ask yourself two questions. Number one, what is the real cause of my anger? Why am I feeling this way? Is it because of a right I expect has been violated? Is it because I really feel angry over an injustice towards somebody else? Exactly why do I feel this way? And second question to ask yourself is, do I have complete and accurate information? Remember, a lot of the times we feel angry is because we don't have all the facts. Number three, learn to overlook minor offenses. Learn to overlook minor offenses. You know, you can't go through life every day without suffering minor emotional bruises from other people. Maybe an unreturned telephone call, or a forgotten birthday, or some other slight, like somebody being late for an appointment. Now, those injustices are real, they're painful, but they're also temporary. And a wise person learns to overlook those minor offenses. Proverbs 19, verse 11 says, "A man's discretion makes him slow to anger, and it is his glory to overlook a transgression." That's the way we ought to deal with minor transgressions that we all experience every day. Number four, learn to forgive major

0: Life can be messy, but you don't have to figure it out alone.
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4: Acknowledges your offender's obligation to you. Offenses create obligations. And if you admit that somebody's wronged you, then it also means you need to acknowledge they owe you for what they've done to you. Thirdly, and most importantly, true forgiveness releases your offender of his obligation to you. That's what the word forgive means. It means to let go, to release. When you forgive somebody, you're giving up your right to hurt them for hurting you. That's what you're doing. You're not giving up your right to justice. But what you're saying is, you know what? This guy may deserve this or that, but I'm not the one to be the executioner. I'm going to turn this jerk over to God or to the authorities or somebody else. But I'm going to let go of my right to hurt them for hurting me. And of course, the reason we're to forgive is because of the great forgiveness that God has extended to us. Ephesians 4:32 says, be kind to one another, tenderhearted, forgiving one another, just as God in Christ has forgiven you. Remember what Jesus said in Matthew 6:14? If you forgive others, Jesus said, my heavenly Father will forgive you. But if you do not forgive others, neither will my heavenly Father forgive you. It's pretty clear, isn't it? Forgiveness isn't optional. It's essential for anyone who wants God's forgiveness. Number five, how do you deal with anger in your life? How do you keep from allowing anger to get out of control, either through wrath or malice? Number five, don't associate with angry people. Now remember this. If you associate with angry people, you're going to become angry as well. I'm going to give you the best piece of advice you're going to hear this week, okay? If you are single and thinking about getting married at some point in your life, don't date and certainly don't marry someone who is habitually angry. Don't marry or even date somebody who has a problem with his or her temper. That's what Solomon said in Proverbs 22, verses 24 and 25. Do not associate with a man given to anger or go with a hot-tempered man, lest you learn his ways and find a snare for yourself. Now, if it's somebody who acknowledges he has an anger problem and he or she is dealing with it positively, that's one thing. But a person who is continually blowing up all of the time, if you marry that person, you're going to be miserable and you're going to be the object of his or her anger at some point. Now, we've talked about how to handle the anger that we feel, but how do you deal with anger that is directed toward you? Listen to what Solomon says about how to handle angry people in your life. First of all, listen carefully to an angry person. Gary Chapman wrote a great book on anger called The Other Side of Love, and he said there are seven steps for dealing with an angry person. Step one, listen. Step two, listen. Step three, listen. When somebody comes at you and they're angry, resist the impulse to argue with them. Just listen, listen, listen. Solomon said the same thing in Proverbs 17, verse 27. He who restrains his words has knowledge, and he who has a cool spirit is a man of understanding. You know why listening is so important? Listening to your adversary accomplishes three things. Jot these down. They're not on your note. First of all, listening diffuses your adversary's anger. It gives a chance for your adversary's anger to be diffused. You know, a volcano is much less dangerous after the eruption than before the eruption. And it's the same thing with angry people in your life. Give them time to blow off the steam before you try to respond in return. Secondly, listening gives you a chance. It gives you time to collect your thoughts before you speak. You don't want to speak hastily. You want to measure your thoughts. Listening gives you time to decide what you're going to say. In fact, if you haven't thought of it yet, when he finishes, say to him, "Do you mind telling me one more time why you're so mad?" Believe me, they will be happy to oblige that request. Listen.

0: it again. And if you still don't have your thoughts, ask him, well, one more time, do you mind telling me so I can be sure I've got all the information correctly? It's a wise way to gather your thoughts. Thirdly, listening gives you an opportunity to collect important information. As you listen to the person, you may discover that they're acting from incomplete or inaccurate information. Number two, how do you handle angry people? Try to identify with the other person's anger. You might say something like, I understand how disappointed you are. Or you might say, you know, if I were you and thought that's the way it happened, I'd be just as angry as you are as well. Proverbs 10 verse 12 says, hatred stirs up strife, but love covers all transgressions. One practical way we demonstrate love toward an adversary is by understanding rather than invalidating our adversary's feelings. Number three, answer softly and slowly. Answer softly and slowly. Whenever somebody is spewing incendiary words towards us, just imagine, in one hand you have a bucket of water, in the other hand you have a bucket of gasoline. And you get to decide which bucket you're going to throw on those angry sparks. You can throw a bucket of gasoline and then flame and cause a complete explosion. Or you can douse that spark with water. You know how you douse angry words of another person? By making sure that when it comes your time to speak, just think to yourself, speak more slowly than your adversary and speak more softly than your adversary. Just speaking slowly and softly has a way of dousing the anger. Solomon said that in Proverbs 15:1. A gentle answer turns away wrath, but harsh words stir up anger. Number four, in dealing with an angry person, ask forgiveness if necessary. Nothing will take the wind out of an angry person's sails any quicker than your responding, I'm sorry for what I did. Would you forgive me? I mean, what's he going to say after that? He may accept your forgiveness and you've restored a relationship. He may say, no, I'm not going to forgive you, or I'll have to think about it. That's okay too, because at least you know you've done the right thing. You know, over and over again in the New Testament, the Bible talks about having a clear conscience, that it's essential to living the Christian life. Do you know what a clear conscience is? It's the knowledge that there is no one who can accuse me of a wrong I've not attempted to make right. We all need a clear conscience. It's that assurance that there is no one out there, not that can accuse me of anything, we're all sinful, but knowing that there's no one out there who cannot accuse me of a wrong that I've not attempted to make right. When you ask for people's forgiveness, you know you've done your part. Proverbs 28 verse 13 says, for he who conceals his transgressions will not prosper, but he who confesses and forsakes them will find compassion. One of my favorite episodes of the old Amos and Andy TV series, remember that? I know I'm revealing my age when I talk about Amos and Andy. But there's an episode in which Andy was walking around with a little bottle tied around his neck. And his friend Amos said, what is that bottle around your neck? And Andy says, oh, it's a bottle of nitroglycerin. And Amos says, why would you be carrying a bottle of nitroglycerin around your neck? And Andy says, well, I've got this friend, and every time he talks to me, he pokes me in the chest, and it bothers me. So I decided to put this nitroglycerin around my neck. The next time he pokes me, he's going to get his finger blown off. Well, that's not all that's going to get blown off, is it? Listen to me. Whenever we have anger that is undealt with in our heart, it's like walking around with a bottle of nitroglycerin around our neck. And whenever we deal angrily with somebody who is angry, it's just like punching old Andy right in the chest there and exploding that bottle of nitroglycerin. You see, Solomon has another way, other advice for handling anger. You know what Solomon says about anger? He says, get as far away from it as possible. And whatever you do, don't wear it around your neck or in your heart. Don't associate with it. And most of all, when confronted with it, make sure you handle with care. Solomon said it this way in Ecclesiastes 7 verse 9, Do not be eager in your heart to be angry, for anger resides in the bosom of fools. Keep your cool when things get hot.
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2: 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Again, that's P.O. Box 223-609, Dallas, Texas, 75222. I'm David J. Mullins. 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That's right here on the Pathway to Victory Weekend Edition. 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
5: During the War for Independence, General George Washington, the man we refer to today as the father of our country, led American troops through military defeat after defeat. And in the bitter winter of 1777, he wrote this somber note to a friend in Philadelphia. Quote, "You might have tracked our army from White Marsh to Valley Forge by the blood on their feet," end of quote. Many soldiers continued to march through the deep snows of Pennsylvania without shoes. Others suffered from disease, hunger, and freezing conditions. Nearly 2,000 of Washington's men died. Yet George Washington did not lose faith. Amid the hardship, loss and uncertainty of Valley Forge, he turned to God in prayer. At a time when our nation once again faces division and uncertainty, may we follow Washington's example, kneeling humbly, praying faithfully, and asking God to guide the future of America.
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13: You see, most of us are constantly being shaken. 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But when I look to the Lord, I'm not going to be shaken. 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
12: Today on Focus on the Family with Jim Daly, British evangelist J. John has words of encouragement for each one of us. Thanks for tuning in. I'm John Fuller.
14: Over the past few years, J. John has become a favorite among you, the listeners, and so we wanted to share another great message from him. Today, he'll be talking about perspective, and if you've ever gone through a tough time, you know how important it is to have an accurate perspective on your situation. So I think this presentation will be invaluable to you.
12: Yeah, I'd agree. And here's J. John speaking at River of Life Church in Felixstowe, Suffolk, England.
13: Killy and I, we went to speak at this conference, and they put us up in a hotel, and we were put up on the 37th floor of the hotel, okay, pretty high. And we were about to go to bed when we started to hear some fireworks, and the curtains were already closed, so we opened the curtains, and we couldn't believe it. The fireworks were just outside our window. Literally, outside our window. But we were like one floor above the fireworks. So we drew two chairs, pulled them by the window, sat by the window, and we had a 30-minute firework display, and we were able to view them from above. And the perspective was completely different to any other experience that we had had in our lives viewing fireworks. Now, what do we need in life? We need insight, we need foresight, we need oversight. Insight is like looking at something detailed, so it's like looking at something through a microscope. Foresight is looking at a distance, but it's like looking through a telescope. Oversight is a bit like being in a helicopter, looking down at where you live. The perspective is very different. Yeah? Now, who has got insight? Who has got foresight? Who has got oversight? Okay, that's a question, not a rhetorical question. Who? Only the Lord. And that's why in worship, we are tuning into the melody of heaven. We're tuning into God. Because what do we want? We want to have his insight. We want to have his foresight. We want to have his oversight. And of course, we want to have some hindsight. Wouldn't you fancy a bit of that as well? Yeah? It would be very good to have a bit of hindsight, but sometimes, yeah, we've got so many blind spots, haven't we? Yeah, and if a human doesn't reveal the those blind spots, it'd be great if God will, and God will. He really will. So, what I want us to do this morning is I want to encourage you to look in five different directions. You see, if we change the way we look at things, the things we look at change. Now, what was God's first question to Adam? Where are you? What was Jesus's first question? What are you looking for? That was his first question. God's first question, where are you? Okay, so I'm going to ask you those two questions. Where are you? Where are you hiding? Are you hiding? Behind some fig leaves? Where are you? What are you looking for? And I want to remind you this morning, is look in five directions. Okay, number one, look up. The psalmist in Psalm 121 wrote this, I lift up my eyes to the mountains. Where does my help come from? My help comes from the Lord, the maker of heaven and earth. Amen. Look up. Are you feeling a bit kind of down and heavy, burdened? Don't look down. Look up. Have you noticed today? People with their little mobile phones and they walk in the street like this, don't they? I can't believe it. How they do it and kind of not looking like this. Now, have you noticed this? I do people watching. I actually like going to coffee shops for a little coffee, nice almond croissant, but I like watching people. Okay, and I've noticed this. They do this. Now, when you remove the phone, notice their body posture. They all need to see a chiropractor. They're like that. They're hunched up. Stand up. Look up. This lady went to see her GP because she was feeling kind of very down, very downcast. And the doctor said to her, look, this is what I want you to do. When you, because the doctor knew that she, from home, she walked to the station to go to work. So she says, right, this is what I want you to do. For 4 weeks, I want you to walk out of your house, walk to the station. And when you walk to the station, I want you to look at the chimneys of the houses. Okay? And just do that. That's my prescription for you. 4 weeks, come back and see me. She went back to see the doctor. Doctor says, how are you? She says, I'm amazing. Amazing. You know why? Because she stopped looking down. She started looking up. Because she looked up, she could breathe better. She could feel better. I mean, just the physical posture of just looking up. And for us, of course, we're looking up to the Lord, the maker of heaven and earth. And it's a reminder, isn't it? This Lord, who's the maker of heaven and earth, I mean, if he made the whole earth, all the heavens, he's pretty capable, isn't he? He's pretty capable, and it's a reminder that actually when I start looking up rather than looking at focusing on my little problems, I gain insight, I gain foresight, I gain oversight, and it changes the way I see things. So we read in Psalm 105, verse 4, look to the Lord and his strength. Seek his face always. Look to the Lord. Look to his strength, because our strength is weak. And we read, those who look to him are radiant. They're always looking to the Lord. They're spending time with the Lord. They're drawing from the Lord. Psalm 16, verse 8, I keep my eyes always on the Lord. With him at my right hand, I will not be shaken. You see, most of us are constantly being shaken. We're being stressed. We're being pulled. But when I look to the Lord, I'm not going to be shaken. I'm not going to let anything shake me. I'm not going to let anything make me feel downcast. So look to the Lord. And there's quite a lot of pressure in our society, in our world, in our communities not to do that. But I would rather stand with God and be judged by the world than stand with the world and be judged by God. Okay, number two, look in. So we read in 1 Samuel 16, verse 7, the Lord doesn't see things the way you see things. People judge by outward appearance, but the Lord looks at the heart. Psalm 139, search me, God, and know my heart. Test me, see if there is any offensive way in me. We were staying at this hotel, and I'm like a little kid when I get into the room. I want to have a look at the view, look at the room, and then I go into the bathroom. And this particular hotel, there were two sinks. I was a little happy bunny, and they had a big, big mirror, and, you know, like five times the size of our mirror. And I'm like, whoa, you know. But sometimes the big mirror is, you know, it's a bit too big really, isn't it? Because you don't want to see everything, do you? And but then there was this little mirror. It was a magnifying mirror, and the light came on, and I looked at myself. No! And Killy thought I'd slipped in the bathroom. So she comes running in, what's the matter, what's the matter? I said, I've got blackheads. You see, I hadn't seen the blackheads even in the big mirror. The big mirror didn't show the blackheads. I pulled this little mirror out. It was like, I thought my nose was one big blackhead. Where did I get this blackhead from? Now, what would it be like if you and I looked into God's mirror? At the airport, you've got to put your stuff through an x-ray machine. You've got to go through a machine. What if we went through God's x-ray machine? What would God pick up? What would God pick up in my mind? What would God pick up in my heart? What is it he would pick up? What would he see? He'd see all sorts of things. Jesus made eight statements. They're known as the Beatitudes. And the word Beatitude in Greek, Magarios, blessed, be happy. Yeah. And in one of those, it says this. Blessed are the pure in heart who shall see God. Okay. The word pure in Greek, I'm Greek. Yeah. So don't worry. But now you can say you know a little Greek. But the Greek word for pure is katharos, which literally means no mixed motives. So who are the people? Who are the people that are going to see God? They're the people who have no mixed motives. They're the people who have no agenda. No other agenda, no other motive. They're the people. There's no underlying hidden little thing going on here. I'm looking to the Lord. That's what I'm looking. I'm looking to the Lord. But I know as I look into my heart, I need some cleansing. We look up, we look in. I'll revisit the looking in a moment. Number three, we look back. So we read this in John 1, verse 29. John, who is John the Baptist, saw Jesus coming towards him and said, "Look, there is the Lamb of God who takes away the sin of the world." He's the one who takes away the sin of the world. We've got three sons. When our firstborn son, he was about four, he and I went to buy his mum a Mother's Day present. So we're out looking at stores. He's 4 years of age. We go into one store. As we walk into the store, there's this massive sign, and the sign read, "Do not touch. All breakages must be purchased." Why didn't I just walk out? I mean, and it's not just I've got a four-year-old son. I know what I'm like. It's almost like because it says do not touch, there's this pull, isn't there? You just want to prove the point that you can if you wanted to. But Michael's only four, and I saw it from the corner of my eye. He knocked it. And it was like slow motion as this thing just fell to the ground. And I was like, no! And it fell to the floor, push, smashed. The manager came out of nowhere. I mean, it was like, beam me up, Scotty, you know? And the manager just stood there, didn't say a word, pointed to the sign, "Do not touch. All breakages must be purchased." Now, there's no way that four-year-old Michael could pay for the damages. Only his daddy could pay for the damages. There is no way that you and I can pay for the damages. Only our Heavenly Father can pay for the damages. And he did.
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13: Number four, we look around. And in Matthew 5, verse 14, this is what we read. "You are the light of the world, like a city on a hilltop that cannot be hidden. No one lights a lamp and then puts it under a basket. Instead, a lamp is placed on a stand, where it gives light to everyone in the house. In the same way, let your good deeds shine out for all to see, so that everyone will praise your Heavenly Father." When we leave as His witnesses, as His ambassadors. You see, people don't care how much we know until they know how much we care. Now, some people create happiness wherever they go. And some people create happiness whenever they go. Be one of these people that creates happiness wherever you go. In other words, you and I can make the difference in someone's life. So leave the church today and say, Lord, I'm a channel of your goodness and grace. Help me to make a difference this week. Whatever it means, whatever it is, whether it's to a neighbor, whether it's to an acquaintance, whether it's a random person, what can I do? How can I be a channel of goodness, a channel of grace, a channel to touch the lives of others? Do you ever occasionally get a prompting and remember someone you haven't seen for years? Yeah. Doesn't that happen randomly? Well, where did that thought come from? Was it just a random thought or was it a God thought? Was it God bringing that person to your attention? I remember once there was, I said to Killy, I really feel God wants me to go and pray for this woman. So Killy goes, well, you better go. And I said, you know, it's an hour there, and then I'll end up spending an hour with her, and then an hour back. That's like 3 hours. Oh boy, where am I going to find 3 hours to go and do that? Anyway, time passes, and I said to Killy, I really feel I should go and pray for this woman. And Killy goes, well, you better go. I say, yeah, it's an hour there, an hour back. I've got to find 3 hours. You know, I've got to find like a whole morning or a whole afternoon. I didn't go. A few weeks after that, we listen to the news. Our alarm goes off at 5:58. We listen to Tweet for the Day on Radio 4. 6 o'clock, get the news headlines. The news came on. The number one news of the day, the woman died. She's on the news. Her name's Amy Winehouse. Okay, and you're thinking, well, how could you have gone to see her? Because she rented my cousin's house. And my cousin said to me, John, whenever you want to go and meet Amy Winehouse, tell me and I'll take you. And I didn't go. Because, like, it's going to take me 3 hours. I didn't go. I was so remorseful. I was repentant. And I said to the Lord, I will never do that again. And I can honestly say to you, my wife's here, that since that day, any kind of prompting, any kind of quiver in my liver, any kind of anything, I'm doing it. I'm going to go. I don't care if I look like a fool for Christ. I'm going to do it. And I have done. I think of somebody, I'll contact them, I'll phone them, I'll email them, I'll text them. I feel a prompting, I'll go and do it. I'll just go and do it. And I have, and I will continue to do it until I'm promoted to glory. So I'm encouraging you, don't be like me. Now, you know, I didn't go and see her. Did God have a plan too? Did someone else go and see her? You know, it's a challenge, isn't it? So just do it. Do it. And so we read this in 2 Corinthians chapter 4, verse 18. So we fix our eyes not on what is seen, but what is unseen. Since what is seen is temporary, but what is unseen is eternal. Eternal. You know, the Bible says that the length of a good life is 70 years. Okay, now 70 years, that's 70 years. Now, some of you are thinking, goodness, I'm older than that. But even if you got 100 years, do you realize that 100 years is just a blip on the eternal screen? It's just a blip on the eternal screen. That's all it is. So it's like, whoa, look ahead and live your life in the light of eternity and prepare yourself for eternity. You know, not many people today have got that hope. A lot of people's hope today is a bit like a hospital gown. You're usually not as well covered as you think you are. Well, you can hear it sometimes. You hear it in people's voices. Oh, I hope so. What do you mean you hope so? This is a done deal. We look forwards. Life without Christ is a hopeless end. But life with Christ is an endless hope. It's an endless hope. I like what Job wrote. You will feel secure because there is hope. So I want to encourage you to leave today saying, that's what I'm going to do. I'm going to keep looking up. I'm going to keep looking in to remain clean. I'm going to keep looking back because it's only the cross that redeems me, saves me, heals me. I'm going to experience all that. And then I'm going to look around. I'm going to be a channel of this to others. But I'm going to look forwards. Go as far as you can see and see how far you can go. Go as far as you can see. You see, that's the thing, isn't it? Because it's like, well, how far? I can see right up to there. But when I go up there, I can see further. That's my encouragement to you today. Go as far as you can see. And then see how far you can go. Press on. Move on. Become bigger, better for the Lord. Look up. Look in. Look back. Look around. Look forwards.
12: One inspiring presentation today from British evangelist J. John on Focus on the Family with Jim Daly.
14: That was such a great message, and I think I'm going to have both my boys listen to it. It seems like young adults are especially susceptible to having tunnel vision, and J. John's message was such a great reminder to always be looking for the bigger picture. That's true for all of us.
12: I think so, but especially for this generation of 20s and 30s. There's something there that they need.
14: Yeah, and J. John just has so much wisdom. And we finally got him to come to Colorado last fall, and it was really a joy to meet him and Killy. They're very genuine, and over the few days they were here with us, they spent a lot of time just praying for the people they met in the halls. It was awesome. One of the things that most impressed J. John and Killy during their time here was our team of counselors who spend all day on the phone giving great advice and listening to people who need the help. That's a free service we've been honored to provide for almost 50 years now. So if today's program brought up an issue that you'd like to talk about, perhaps you're worried about someone who seems to have lost perspective in life, maybe it's you, just give us a call. 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
16: A quiet life is a setup for a loud testimony. 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I need to know the hope that you have, and that sets up an opportunity for a loud testimony.
12: That's Pastor J.D. Greer, and he's our guest today on Focus on the Family with Jim Daly, talking about how you can make an impact on the culture around you for Christ. Thanks for joining us. I'm John Fuller.
14: You know, John, as a reminder, Focus is here for you. I mean, we've got marriage and parenting content. We have so many things to help you, assessments and even marriage intensives, actual counseling at four locations. But also, how to live in this culture is a key theme for us here at Focus on the Family. And I think some of us do that maybe well, and some of us do that not so well. And so today, we're going to talk with our guest about how to engage a culture really with one purpose, to introduce people to Christ, which is the glorious goal. Mm-hmm. And I'm looking forward to it. This is an area for me that I get energized about.
12: You
14: right?
12: do, yeah.
14: Yeah, and it's I think it's just great to think about how do we reach people for Christ, because that is the goal.
12: Mm-hmm. Yeah, so truth and love, those are things that we need to really embrace as we engage with those around us. Pastor J.D. Greer is pastor at the Summit Church. And he's written a book that addresses how we can do this more effectively. It's called Everyday Revolutionary, How to Transcend the Culture War and Transform the World.
14: JD, welcome to Focus on the Family.
16: Thank you so much, Jim, for having me. I was telling John earlier that it's an honor for me because I grew up being discipled in the back seat of my parents' car, listening to Focus on the Family. My parents, they just always had it on, and we drove around Winston-Salem, North Carolina, being...
14: That had to be extremely boring for a young boy.
16: Maybe it should have been, but I was fascinated.
14: Well, that's good. Yeah. Did you hook into Odyssey, Adventures in Odyssey?
16: Oh, of course. That's right.
14: Yeah. JD, let me open with this. I was just at a conference here at the Broadmoor speaking at this conference. Young people. It's all 30-something, 40-something young professionals, mostly Ivy League grads, not all Christians, but many Christians. And one of the themes they were talking about in one of the sessions they did was this isn't a culture war. This is spiritual warfare. Mm. I thought, wow, what an interesting way to rephrase that. Because culture war kind of sets us up one human being against another human being.
16: Right.
14: Spiritual warfare is about God and his kingdom versus Satan and his tribe.
16: Yeah.
14: Speak to that.
16: Yeah, I mean, so terms end up, you know, having a life of their own. And a lot of times when you think culture war, people think yard signs and Facebook posts.
14: And Republican and Democrat.
16: Right, angry diatribes, that sort of thing. But I mean, sometimes when people say culture war, what they mean is they mean clarity about truth in the public square.
14: Right.
16: That's something Christians are very supportive of. One of the things that I try to present in Everyday Revolutionary is that faithfulness to Jesus in our generation is not less than clarity about controversial issues. It's just a lot more. And I really try to build it off of the example of Daniel in the Old Testament.
14: Yeah.
16: Daniel is so courageous and bold in his truth declarations that he gets thrown in the lion's den because of it. Mm. And yet he is so beloved by the king, King Darius, whose wicked decree put him there, that king stays outside the lion's den all night long, weeping, hoping against hope that Daniel will make it through the night. You know, and I don't think he was doing that just because he missed Daniel's prophetic diatribes. I think he was doing that because he knew Daniel was genuinely his friend. He loved him. He couldn't imagine Babylon without Daniel. And so my question is, how do we as believers, how do we become like that in our society? Hey, I always tell the church that I pastor, I say, you know, our goal is we want our community to say, we may not believe what those crazy people over at Summit Church believe, but thank God they're here, because if not, we'd have to raise our taxes.
14: You know, I'll attribute this, I haven't publicly, but Dr. Al Mohler, we were at a board meeting and we were talking about a situation, and he made such a great comment. He called me later that night and he just said, you know, Christians should never go out of their way to be hated. That's not the badge you're looking for.
16: Right.
14: Yeah. Right. And don't
16: but the gospel's let, offensive enough without
14: well, that was
16: you
14: the point.
16: Also being
14: that's that. Exactly it. He said, let the gospel be the offense, not your personality. Yeah. And that's a great instruction, I think, for us. What are the three relationship types that you write about in the book? I think it's around tourist, immigrant, and exile.
16: Yeah.
14: You know, first, give us the quick definition, and then what does it say about us spiritually in those three phases?
16: Yeah, so Daniel was an exile in Babylon, and Peter and Paul in the New Testament pick up on that language and say that's what we're supposed to be in our Babylons, which is, you know, a metaphor for wherever you live right now. Mm-hmm. Okay, so if you think about the three possible options that you can be if you're not from a place, you can be a tourist. A tourist is somebody who, you know, they never put roots down. They hardly unpack their bag.
14: They're there for the weekend.
16: They're there for the weekend. If there's a problem in the community, that's not your problem. You're there to see the sights. A lot of Christians are like that when it comes to the world. They're just passing through. They're, you know, holding hands, singing Kumbaya, waiting for the rapture. You know, they never really think of this world as something that their problems is our problems.
14: So you're really saying they're non-engagement.
16: They're non-engagement.
14: They're not engaged.
16: And they're just so separate. They're so separated. And that actually is, you know, Jeremiah, the prophet who lived at the time of Daniel, said, don't do that. I put you into Babylon so that you could seek the prosperity of the city, Jeremiah 29:7, and pray for its prosperity. Mm-hmm. Make its problems your problems. So that's tourist. Well, the other one is immigrant. That's when you're not from a place, but you really want to make it your home. You want to switch your citizenship there. And a lot of Christians, you know, we have that problem because we're like, well, this world really is my home. I want to pile up all my treasure here, and I become more of a citizen of the United States than I do the kingdom of heaven, and I reflect its values even more than heaven's values. The right posture is not tourist or immigrant. It's an exile. An exile is there. You plan to live there. You plan to care about the place and get integrated into it and take on its problems as your own, but the whole time you are reminded that this is not really my home. My home ultimately is in a different kingdom. And we as believers are citizens of heaven that are living in exile right now in the kingdom of man.
14: And it's such a beautiful thing. I mean, there's not perhaps a avalanche of that testimony, but I've had that experience in the gay community with people that I know there, where they've moved closer to Christ, and that's the goal, you know, to help them. Here's the thing, though, and this is maybe for listeners and viewers. I think when we're in a good place, that pride in us can rise up, and it makes us something of a Pharisee or a Sadducee, that we begin to look down on the sinner. That's a really dangerous place to be with the Lord. How do we keep that perspective that we say it, we're all sinners saved by grace.
16: Right.
14: But have you seen those sinners? Right? We kind of have that attitude like, we're bad, but we're not as bad as them. Who does that sound like?
16: Right, yeah.
14: It's right out of the New Testament.
16: Our world says that when it comes to something, since we're talking about homosexuality, I'll use that one. There's really only two options. You've got alienation or affirmation.
14: Right.
16: And what Jesus presented was a completely different option. Again, he was clear on truth. I don't think he ever pulled punches on that way. But what people sensed when they were around him is they sensed him drawing them close. They sense a love. When John describes Jesus, he puts grace before truth because Jesus led with grace. It's what people remembered about him. Jim, one of the things, you know, as a part of a very conservative church, I want to point out to our people is that Jesus's crucifixion was a joint project between the so-called secular left and the religious right. I'm not saying they're morally equal or morally equivalent. I'm not saying they're equally bad. I'm just saying when it came down to it, it was both sides that hated him.
14: I never thought of it quite like that. That's interesting.
16: Yeah, the left hated him for what he said about truth.
14: Yeah.
16: The right hated him for how he brought sinners close. And what I believe is that if you and I are representing Jesus, we'll probably take flack from both sides.
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14: I don't want to lose this, so let me dig a little deeper, JD, before we move to another topic. But the difference between leading with the gospel or leading with political messaging. This is one of the great grapples that I have at Focus on the Family, because so much of what conservatives do in the Republican Party, just to be blunt, pro-life, pro-marriage, pro-family. So we find a natural home there politically because that's what they're standing up for.
16: Yeah.
14: And, you know, I talk with the Democrats and I'll say, if you were more pro-life, more pro-family, more pro-marriage in the context of the Bible, marriage between a man and a woman, you'd have a lot more people in your party. But, you know, so I'm always, I think, a little offended that we get labeled that we're only political. It's where the values are lining up. I really don't care if it was an R or a D, but I will discern where do they line up.
16: Right.
14: So am I seeing that correctly? And then when I get hit with the political thing, just shrug it off? Or how do you process that?
16: Yeah, I think so, Jim, because, you know, there are certain issues that when you talk about them, you're going to sound partisan, even if you don't mean to.
14: Right.
16: When we're talking about the sanctity of life, when we're talking about sanity on gender and marriage and religious freedom. Yes, you sound partisan, but I'm like, I'm not trying to sound partisan. I'm just sounding biblical. And we've just got to be okay with that. What I think we can do, though, even with that, is we can be wise and prudential about how we leverage labels and how we what we even lead with. If I could tell you a quick story.
14: Yeah, I like it. This is great.
16: Okay, so there was a I got a letter one day at our church from a young lady that I'd never met before. I didn't know I'd met her. I'd never met her before. But she it was a picture of her at our church being baptized. And she said, I want to tell you a story about how I came to the church. She said, I was invited by some friends of mine and I started to come. She said, I very quickly discerned that you made me quite angry. She said, just when I talked about the sanctity of life and some of these, you know, hot button issues, she said, and one day she said, you said something about, you know, in support of a pro-life position on, it was called Twitter then.
14: Yeah.
16: And she said, I sniped back at you. Now, Jim, I never respond on Twitter.
14: I don't even read it.
16: Right. I don't know what came over me, but I did. For whatever reason, I responded and I said something back to her and she said something back to me. And we went back 4 or 5 times and I forgot about it. I remember her handle for Twitter was something like Left Linda or something like that. Just something that clearly
14: at least she's honest.
16: At least she was honest. She said, then she told me, she said, I was Left Linda who did that with you on Twitter. She said, I kept coming to the church. Again, she heard the gospel. She got saved. And she said, now I'm in the process of rethinking everything.
14: Wow.
16: Everything. But what she said next is what the reason I'm telling the story is. She said, I want to thank you, though, that even though you were clear about controversial truths, I want to thank you that you didn't make this the Republican church.
14: Hmm.
16: Because if you had made it the Republican church, she said, I never could have stepped foot inside it. You know, political realignment often happens when somebody comes to Christ. But political realignment is downstream. It's the result of discipleship. Right. It should not be the gateway to it.
14: And it's very difficult to, you know, use politics to convert somebody. I mean, because your angst goes up.
16: Yeah.
14: You're there to defend your position, right, no matter who you are, the Democrat or the Republican. And that, I don't really see that model expressed in Jesus's parables. Hmm.
19: As we do that, J.D., you made reference in the book to living a quiet life. There's a passage in one of the epistles about doing that, being quiet in our lives.
14: It sounds so hard to do.
16: Yeah. I know, right?
14: I'm an extrovert.
16: Yeah,
14: well,
16: exactly.
14: Quiet life.
16: Yeah.
14: Are you kidding me?
19: For you, and then for those who are, you know, on social media or buying into all the back and forths, how do we live a quiet life representing
14: Please,
19: Christ well?
16: Yeah, that's right. Well, keep in mind that the guy who used that phrase, 1 Thessalonians 4:11, live quietly, is the Apostle Paul, who I would also not describe as a guy who lived a sheepish life, right? I mean, this is the guy that stood in the Ephesian amphitheater and told the entire Ephesian crowd, you're worshiping gods that are not gods at all. You know, how was he telling us to live quietly? And he doesn't mean that you are muting your testimony. Mm-hmm. What he is saying

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4: I know that's been a while.
5: Back in the 1900s.
4: Yeah, back in the 1900s. But I worked for International Paper, and I remember going to lunch, and this will lead into the question. That's why I'm telling this story. But, you know, I'm 27, 28, and I'd be at lunch with business people. And when the lunch would come, I'd say, hey, you guys mind if I pray over lunch? And they'd put their cigarette out, and set their martini down. It was so funny. And then I'd just say a little prayer. But it does lead into this idea that you talk about faithful work outside of the church. Mm-hmm. And so often, I remember somebody I consulted, a business guy, when I was looking at, should I go into work in the nonprofit world with Focus? He was saying, man, I want to discourage that because we need Christians in the public sector, in the private sector, to be able to be a witness. If all the Christians just go work in churches and Christian ministry, we're not going to have. So I thought about that. It really did slow the decision down. But speak to the importance of waking up every day. If you're not working at a church and you're not working at a Christian ministry, how do you go about getting amped up to go, okay, Lord, I'm heading in to be the plumber, the electrician, the engineer, the doctor, take your vocation. But do we connect that directly to our faith?
5: Yeah, you know, Billy Graham very famously said before he died that the next great awakening, he believed, would not happen in the stadiums, it would happen in the workplace. Mm-hmm. And we have ample biblical support for that because, I mean, if you just read the book of Acts, I know the apostles loved the local church. The local church was the center of their ministry program. And yet, most of the preaching that they do is outside of the local church context, at least in Acts.
4: It's where the action is.
5: It's where the action is. That's right. There are 40 miracles in the book of Acts. 39 of them happen outside of the church.
4: Yeah,
5: I always tell our people, sort of tongue-in-cheek, but I'm like, that means as a pastor who works inside the church, I've got access to about 1/40th of the power of God. I know that's not great hermeneutics, but you get the point.
4: Totally.
5: Is that most of what Jesus wants to do in our communities is not going to happen from the pastor in the pulpit. It's from people in the workplace. And the workplace gives people a chance to put the values of the kingdom of God in contrast with the values of Babylon.
4: You know, you write in the book about the local church investing in community. That's true of all of us. I mean, as a household, as well as a community of believers through a church, what does that look like for the church to invest in community?
5: Yeah, I was preaching through the book of Acts, and I came to Acts 8, where it says that Philip, as a result of the ministry that he had in Samaria, that there was much joy in the city because of the word that he preached and the works that he did. And so, Jim, I asked our congregation, do y'all feel like there's much joy in our city as a result of our presence here? The next chapter, Acts 9, talks about a disciple by the name of Tabitha who makes cloaks and coats for people in her community. And when she died, people gathered at her bedside and they wept because of all the good things she'd done for them. And I said to our congregation, do y'all feel like our community would weep if we were gone?
4: Great question.
5: And we felt like the answer to both those questions was no. And so I scheduled a meeting with the mayor. And this mayor was not, I mean, he's not on our team, Jim. I kind of joke about him. He's kind of to the left of Mao Zedong is kind of how I thought of this guy. I said, Mr. Mayor, will you tell me the most needy parts of our city? And without batting an eye, he said, the homeless, the orphan, the prisoner, the unwed mother, and the high school dropout. I went back to our congregation and just said, I felt like the mayor of our city has given us a blueprint for how we should bring the joy of Jesus into these areas. Not all the ministries that we've started in those areas came from my head or inside the offices of the church. But now for 20 years, we've seen ministry after ministry after ministry develop. We have numbers, as an example, of foster kids that are now taken care of by families at the Summit Church. I told the mayor just this past Sunday, I had him back at church and I said, hey, our goal is we're not going to stop this until there are more families in the Summit Church that are ready to receive foster kids than there are foster kids in the program.
4: You got my heart.
5: Yeah. Well, that's and it may be something different for your church, but it's a commitment to loving the city and bringing joy to it in the name of Jesus, yes, but by meeting physical needs.
4: You know, one thing I've said

0: when you look at the number of churches, and you know, we use this analogy often about a lot of things, but there's about 360,000 churches in the U.S., and there's about 350,000 foster kids in the foster program.
1: Wow.
0: That's one kid per
1: One kid per
0: church.
1: church. Wow.
0: And it is tough. It's not easy. It's not for the faint of heart to take a child in. But I would love to see that New York Times headline that says Christian Church wipes out waiting foster care
1: Amen. That's right.
0: list. Wouldn't that would
1: Wow.
0: so inspire everybody outside of the church too, because
1: Right.
0: now you're walking the talk. And I, God bless those Christian families that are doing it. And Gene and I were so you know, rewarded internally with doing it ourselves. It wasn't easy, you know,
1: Yeah.
0: but there's a lot of demand for really good parenting, but it was rewarding. Let me ask you this. In the book, you get down to three reference points that you give Christians to be courageous witnesses for Christ. This so goes along with our Truth Rising documentary. If you haven't seen it yet, please watch it.
1: Okay.
0: I'll send you the link.
1: Yeah.
0: But it talks about courageous Christians that, first of all, it sets up the Western civilization. It's heady. And then we get into examples like a detransitioner, Chloe Cole, and Jack Phillips, the baker, and many others who had that Daniel moment.
1: Yeah.
0: And stood and said, you know what, this is not right. And how God got them through those things. It's beautiful. But in that way, those reference points, what are they?
1: Yeah, great question, Jim, because you've got the first thing is that we have to participate in what some Christian theologians have called the commons. That's a concept that goes all the way back to St. Augustine. And it means that we do our work in secular places, and a lot of times the people who benefit from our work are not, they don't share our convictions.
0: Right.
1: You know, the homeowner or the home builder, excuse me, that builds a neighborhood, and there's an unmarried couple that buys one of his houses, or there's a gay couple that buys one of his houses, he's not become complicit in their sin because he provided the home. That's just participating in the commons. That's one, and that's as old as Christian history itself. But then there's a second thing, a second principle you have to hold in tension with that one, which is we have to, we can never fellowship with the works of darkness, which means that I can't participate with you in your sin. A good example is, you know, I would have a real problem. I could not be a part of a ceremony of celebration for a gay wedding, even if the two people were my friends, you know, that I was trying to reach for Jesus. I couldn't do that because I would be participating in and affirming something that was wrong.
0: That, you know, let me punch that real quick, because again, Al Mohler and I talked about that. He said the wedding itself is a public testimony that you support this.
1: Right.
0: That's what being at the wedding's about.
1: Yeah.
0: And he said, you know, he had that situation that
1: Right.
0: was posed to him. And he said, I care about you. I love you. If you will allow me, I'll come to the reception, but I can't go to the wedding
1: I can't sub
0: ceremony. I
1: affirm the
0: thought,
1: ceremony.
0: what a brilliant way to do
1: Right.
0: that. And it's respectful.
1: Right.
0: But you know, he was reiterating the actual wedding is a public a testament
1: Yeah.
0: of this joining of this couple.
1: Yeah, and what happens when the minister says, if anybody has any reason
0: Yeah.
1: why these two should not be wed, speak now or forever hold your peace. If I'm in the
0: Right.
1: audience, I'm gonna feel like I gotta be like, I got a reason.
0: Yeah.
1: Yeah.
0: Right. And so
1: So
0: that, yeah.
1: but that's the second principle is while we are participating in the commons, we cannot fellowship with darkness. The third one though is as we engage in those first two, even when we're clear that I can't be a part of this and I can't affirm this. Maybe it has to do with how you're being asked to use pronouns or refer to gender. I mean, there's a million examples we could come up with. Even there, I can still lead with grace. I want to be filled with truth. I never want to, never want it to be said of our generation that we did not teach the whole counsel of God with clarity. But if we're going to reach this generation, we're going to be like Jesus in that we lead with grace and that we're characterized by grace and that we're not just filled with truth, we're filled with that holy, beautiful love that doesn't just push people away and put Facebook posts up about them, but draws them close.
0: Yeah, I agree. I think the spirit right now, with everything going on in the culture, even, you know, the assassination of Charlie Kirk, there's an opening to show that boldness and to do it well. Not do it nasty. Do not, you know, don't attack people verbally, But be bold and show your convictions.
1: Yes.
0: I think the moment is now. I think God has really created that platform.
1: Yeah, amen to that.
0: And I hope those of you listening have been inspired to make an impact on the culture. If you want to learn more about being a witness for Christ in your community, get a copy of Pastor JD's book, Everyday Revolutionary. 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Mm-hmm. She said, "You have helped me to accept this from a gospel perspective with a biblical worldview and a gracious spirit. Your resources have been amazing." 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
17: 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We are so glad you're here to listen. 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
18: You know, there's two truths that we live between. God is good, and life is more difficult than I would like it to be. And we live between those two. Is that fair? Christian, non-Christian, those realities are there. Being a Christ follower doesn't remove you from the arena of suffering. In fact, we're called to resist evil, to overcome it. Now, physically, you understand this. The only way you or I gain physical strength is by resistance training. You have to work your muscles to the point of fatigue or you don't gain strength. I don't know why God created us that way. When I see him, I have questions. But between here and there, that's the reality. See, up to me. If I had designed it, I think we should get stronger by watching other people exercise. Would that not be sweet? We try that. Some of us, we watch a lot of sports. And we accuse them of being lazy. Anybody watching the World Cup? Watched the Americans play the other night. I talked about them. I talked to them like I can run for an hour and a half. You'd have been calling 911, but I was still very unhappy with their commitment and their outcome. Well, in the Christian world, your spiritual life, your spiritual condition, your emotions, you only gain strength when you face those challenges. It's biblical. Who knew? 2 Timothy chapter 2 and verse 3, Paul's writing a young man that he's coaching. He said, endure hardship with us like a good soldier of Christ Jesus. The contemporary version, if we were to write it, would be avoid hardship at all cost. Send the soldiers. But that's not what Paul said. The presupposition is hardship is a part of the journey. And it's not some random verse. To be truthful, there are dozens and dozens of passages. I gave you a short sampling in your notes. Same book, same author, same message. 2 Timothy 4 and verse 4 describes a point in time. It says they'll turn their ears away from truth and turn aside to myths. But you be different. You keep your head in all situations. Endure hardship. Do the work of an evangelist. Discharge all the duties of your ministry. Do you imagine that serving Christ comes with duties? We've lost, there's some words that are almost lost in our contemporary vocabulary. Words like honor and duty, they're inconvenient. We're far more aware of our rights and our privileges, what we're entitled to. We deserve better. We're called to endure hardship. 2 Corinthians chapter 6, Paul's writing to a church. He said, put no stumbling block in anyone's path so that our ministry will not be discredited. Rather, as servants of God, we commend ourselves in every way. And then he's going to list, this is his resume, in great endurance, in troubles, in hardships, in distresses, in beatings, imprisonments, in riots, in hard work, sleepless nights, and hunger. If I put those things on my resume, I would be unemployable as a pastor. And they're the credentials that Paul put forward. In great endurance, not a little bit of endurance, not in casual endurance. He said in tremendous endurance, in troubles, in hardships, and distresses. Folks, we got to recalibrate. We have been practicing non-threatening Christianity. We hide the fact that we're affiliated with Jesus. We're covert operators. We try to be undercover. We don't want to be offensive. We don't want anybody to feel threatened or awkward. I don't want you to be belligerent or angry. We're a broken group of people. We don't gather in church because we're perfect. We pray for one another and encourage one another and help one another. We are in process. We're in transformation. And the good news is anybody's welcome. But that doesn't mean that we can endorse ungodliness and wickedness. Then we're abandoning people. It's not love to stay silent in the face of those things. It's passive-aggressive hatred. We don't care enough to have the difficult conversation. We're not engaged enough to tell the truth. It's not my problem. Why should I be bothered? Because eternity is real. And the redemptive work of Jesus is true. And he's changed our lives. And we have to care enough about one another and others to tell the truth. You can't practice sin and think that you are in good standing in the kingdom of God. I don't care where we sit on the weekends. Now, we can be challenged with sin. We can wrestle with sin. We can struggle. But you cannot be a practitioner. You can't incorporate it into your routine, knowing it's wrong, and imagine you are in good standing with the Lord. Psalm 132, verse 1. O Lord, remember David and all the hardships he endured. A man after God's own heart, anointed by Samuel when he's a teenager to be the king of Israel. God has chosen you, he said. Out of all the people of Israel, God has chosen you. Out of all your family and all your older brothers, God has chosen you. And David faced hatred and rejection and murderous schemes and plots. Do you think you and I are going to fulfill God's purposes for our lives with nothing but applause? Do you know what an insult that is? If you're so little threat to the adversary that he has no plan for you, no purpose, you can be dismissed. No threat here. 100 years ago, I used to play basketball. Wasn't quite 100, but close enough. Peach baskets. And I had the privilege of playing with some really good athletes. I wasn't one of them. And I can tell you that there was never an opposing coach that lost sleep putting together a game plan for how to stop the intimidating prowess of my athletic ability. Just wasn't that great a threat. Now, I had some friends who were, and I did everything in my power to help them be even more effective. But in your journey through time, you want the adversary to take note of you. You want to be known in the place where you work, not as belligerent or obnoxious or angry, but as somebody who believes in Jesus. Amen. You want to be known in your family system. Again, not as condemning, not as critical, not as hateful, but as somebody who believes in Jesus. For far too long, we have been coached to be non-threatening, and I don't find that pattern in my Bible. When Jesus prayed for unity in John 17, he's praying for the believers in Jesus. We're going to look at some other things he prayed about. It wasn't his only prayer. Hebrews 12, verse 7, endure hardship as discipline. God is treating you as sons. Revelation 2, you have persevered and have endured hardships for my name and have not grown weary. Again, this is not some random verse peeled out of context and misapplied. It's a consistent theme through the New Testament and the Old Testament as well, that you and I are going to have to face some difficult things. We will have to endure and overcome and persevere. It doesn't say you have to like it. Some of you exercise. One or two of you like it, and we're worried about you. The rest of us do it because we have some imagination. It's probably better for us than not exercising. You know, you meet those people and they tell you they get runner's high. They were high before they started running. They're just not telling you. I'm not looking forward to hardship, and the opportunities to persevere don't cause me to celebrate. But I also read in my Bible in the book of Acts where the disciples leave a meeting where they've been threatened and said, don't ever speak in the name of Jesus again. And they beat them in that. And when they left, they were rejoicing that they'd been counted worthy to suffer disgrace for the name of Jesus. They weren't being critical of one another. I told you to be quiet. I told you that was not the place to give your testimony. You had to shoot your mouth off one more time. We've all heard your testimony. We all know you. Couldn't have you just been quiet? They left rejoicing that they were worthy. I understand it has to be tempered with wisdom, but we can't hide, folks.
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20: Times and seasons. This is such an important part of this conversation. I'm an experienced Christ follower. That doesn't mean I'm mature. It just means I have been on the journey for a while with a good number of people. And I can tell my observation, at least, is we like to believe we got the big rocks in place. That we may not know it all, but the things we don't know are not that significant. And that our practice of our faith may not be perfect, but it's pretty close. We may not like to say that out loud, but we kind of feel it. Because if we go visit with somebody and their practice is different than ours, we get pretty suspicious. Well, you know, that's not how we do it. And what's implied to that is the way we do it's really the more better way. More better being a Southern expression. But the reality of Scripture is God consistently changes how he engages with people in the unfolding of his purpose in the earth. And we've looked at this in a whole variety of settings across the context of Scripture, from Noah and boats and temporary zoos and Moses and commandments cut in stone and Samuel, the leader of the tribes of Israel, and David, a leader of the tribes of Israel, but in two very different ways and very two different expressions of authority. And Isaiah, a prophet, and Jeremiah, a prophet, with very different messages to the leadership structure in the nation. And on and on and on it goes, where Jesus gathered his closest friends and said, I want you to go out in my name and minister, but don't go to the Samaritans and don't go to the Gentiles. And then he's back a few months later and he says, now I want you to go into all the world and go to everybody. Go to the Samaritans and go to the Gentiles. And you can see the disciples looking at one another going, there's not like a consistent pattern, which is the opposite of what we've been coached to. We want to find the right translation and only read that. We're going to find the right worship music. We know the kind we like that's the godly kind. It's the anointed kind. The right time for worship, the right way to worship, the right way for the architect. We get it. The way we experience God, it's our nature to think that's the way to experience God. And I'm telling you, we're facing unprecedented challenges. We have the communication tools available to us, the way to experience the gospel. The number of people that can connect with a small church in Middle Tennessee is unimaginable just a few years ago. And as much as we celebrate that, we didn't know the temptation it would pose to stay home and watch a screen. And then we didn't know we'd get the reinforcement from the social media. They said, well, I don't have to go to church to be a Christian. No, you don't. You just have to go to church to mature. Biblical, not pastor. I'm not trying to. Times and seasons. I brought you an example. Again, the fundamental truths of our faith, they don't change. The sovereignty of God, the nature of sin. But the specific times and seasons dictate differing responses from the people of God. That's the story of Scripture. And it hasn't changed. Luke 17, Jesus said to his disciples, the time is coming when you will long to see one of the days of the Son of Man, but you'll not see it. The passages I gave you are all from Luke because it's a consistent author, a consistent theme. He's telling a story, so we don't have to worry about multiple authors. It's one idea that he's unfolding. And in this initial statement, he said, you know, right now you can see me whenever you want, but the day is coming when you would give anything to be able to talk to me. They didn't understand. They had no idea what was ahead. Things were going to change. In Luke 19, Jesus said, the days will come upon you. He's not saying today. He said, the day is coming when your enemies will build an embankment against you and encircle you and hem you in on every side. This is Jesus' Hebrew prophet. They'll dash you to the ground, you and the children within your walls. They'll not leave one stone on another because you didn't recognize the time of God's coming to you. Jesus said that on the Mount of Olives on the day of his triumphal entry into the city of Jerusalem. The crowd is happy. They're celebrating his arrival. And Jesus steps aside from the crowd with this rather sobering message. The day will come when they'll build an embankment against you, when they'll put a blockade around you. They'll encircle your city. They will besiege you. Those events happened within a few short decades, 70 CE AD. Multiple Roman legions came and encircled the city of Jerusalem. This destruction came for the very reason Jesus said. He said, you didn't recognize the timing. You didn't have to be destroyed, but you were not seasonally aware. You didn't understand the moment. May I ask a question? Do you think it's possible we could forfeit something that God would do in our generation because we weren't seasonally aware? God's purposes will go forward. His purposes will be accomplished. The question is, will we get to participate? There was a generation of people who were delivered from slavery in Egypt after hundreds of years. They came through the Red Sea on dry ground. They ate manna. They drank water from a rock. They followed a pillar of cloud and a pillar of fire. They had a leader who spent so much time in the presence of the Lord that his face was illuminated. And they missed God's intent for them. I don't want to be presumptive. I know some things that the Lord has done in our lives, and I'm grateful for that, and I'll celebrate that. But I'm very interested in what God is doing and how we might participate with him in that. Luke 21. As for what you see here, he's talking about the temple in Jerusalem. It took 46 years to build it. It was one of the wonders of the ancient Roman world. He said, as for what you see here, the time will come. The time will come, not today, he said, but the time will come when not one stone will be left on another. Every one of them will be thrown down. If I could pick you up and take you to Jerusalem today, we could stand on the perimeter of what was that Jewish temple, and you can see stones that are as big as a school bus that were toppled. Jesus said, not today, but it's coming. Luke 22, then Jesus asked, he's preparing his disciples for his exit. When I sent you without purse, bag, or sandals, did you lack anything? And they said, no. He'd commissioned them before, and he said, when you go, you don't need to take anything with you. You don't need to take a bag. You don't need to take any provisions. You don't need to be concerned about defending yourselves. Just go in my name. Those were the instructions. And he said, how'd you do? And they said, great. It was good. No problems. And then he changes. Can you believe he changed? The nerve. That's how we do things. And now he's changing. And he said to them, but now. These are timing words. In verse 35, he said, when. That's a timing word. And then in verse 36, but now. But now, if you have a purse, take it. And if a bag, take it. And if you don't have a sword, sell your cloak and buy one. Same Lord, same disciples, same place. He's changing the ground rules. Again, not on the message of the gospel and the availability of the kingdom, but the practice of how they're going to engage their culture. He said, there's a new season coming. They're going to torture me to death in public. And my enemies will celebrate. And my friends will hide. Your assignment isn't going to change. You're going to have the assignment, but the anger and the hatred, he tells them this, the anger and the hatred is going to be turned towards you. Those that have hated me are now going to hate you. But I'll be with you. Amen. Dangerous faith. We've practiced non-threatening faith long enough. I stuck a prayer in there. It's not the end of my sermon. You can't leave. But you know, you don't have to. We can pray more than just like at the end of a message. Prayer doesn't mean leave now. Prayer is an invitation to the Lord. And at this point, you know, with a candid conversation about overcoming and God injecting new seasons and new opportunities, I want to say to the Lord that I want to listen, that I want to finish the race. I want to complete the course. You know this is true. Those of you that have had families, you know, the new parents are always fun. Such enthusiasm. And in the current environment, that first baby in a family, particularly if it's the first baby and the first grandchild, it takes like a sprinter van for all the gear. Right? And they have to be completely protected from dirt and germs and people. Precious cargo. By the third child, feed them dirt. Throw them in the back seat. There's a couple other kids back there. They'll help them. If they're hungry, there's French fries and gummy bears in the seats. You can find something. Feed them. We'll work it out. Don't send me a note. You know, we're growing up in the Lord, and it requires us to change and learn and grow. And it's frightening and intimidating, and you feel unprepared, and you want somebody to prepare you. But the reality is, as we help one another, is how we grow. It's not somebody else doing all the maturing and then handing you the cliff notes. It's in serving and listening and overcoming and becoming fatigued and persevering that we gain strength. So I brought you a prayer. I thought we could just pray it together. I don't want you to stand. I'm afraid some of you try to run out. So you can pray seated as well. But let's read this prayer together. Heavenly Father, give us the wisdom to recognize the season and your purposes for this time. Give us understanding hearts that we may participate with you. Holy Spirit, reveal any barriers within or without, and grant us the courage to cooperate with you. In Jesus' name, amen. That's a pretty good prayer to put into your devotions for a few days. Lord, I want to participate. I want to grow.
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22: During the War for Independence, General George Washington, the man we refer to today as the father of our country, led American troops through military defeat after defeat. And in the bitter winter of 1777, he wrote this somber note to a friend in Philadelphia. Quote, "You might have tracked our army from White Marsh to Valley Forge by the blood on their feet," end of quote. Many soldiers continued to march through the deep snows of Pennsylvania without shoes. Others suffered from disease, hunger, and freezing conditions. Nearly 2,000 of Washington's men died. Yet George Washington did not lose faith. Amid the hardship, loss, and uncertainty of Valley Forge, he turned to God in prayer. At a time when our nation once again faces division and uncertainty, may we follow Washington's example, kneeling humbly, praying faithfully, and asking God to guide the future of America.
23: What is dedication?
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5: Detours involve negative experiences that God either creates or lets somebody else create.
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25: 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Joseph was a man who knew all about how life could take an unexpected turn. He had more than his share, and most were potentially fatal. Well, today we'll learn how sidestepping one disastrous detour led him straight into another, as Dr. Evans takes us to Genesis chapter 39.
5: Today I want to look at the pattern of detours. Detours have a pattern about them that you should look for if you know you're not in the place that you had planned to be in. And there's not a person here today who is not in a detour, come from a detour, headed to a detour, because life is full of detours. There are three things I want to talk about today about the pattern that detours take. The root of detours. Because you know, detours usually have twists and turns. You got to go up here and turn here and come back here and go over there in order to get back on the main road taking you to where you plan to go. And where God wants you to go is your destiny. The first aspect of a detour, which we've kind of introduced, is detours always involve tests. A test or a trial is an adverse circumstance, either created or allowed by God, in order to develop us in preparation for his purpose for us. A trial is an adverse circumstance or series of circumstances that God either directly causes or he allows it to take place in your life in order to develop you and me in preparation for the place he plans to take us. I love 2 Chronicles chapter 32, verse 31, because it says, the purpose of a test is to reveal what's in your heart. The purpose of a test is to reveal. God already knows what's in your heart, but the test is designed to reveal it. Because, see, our hearts are deceitful, the Bible says. They trick us. And so God wants you to really see what's deep down inside of you, and it comes out with a test. So a test is adverse circumstances. Joseph is in a test because he's now a slave in a situation he never planned to be in. And it is adverse. He's in a pit, no water, sold into slavery by his own family. And verse 1 of chapter 39 says he's taken to Egypt, and Pharaoh, the captain of the bodyguard, buys him from the Ishmaelite. He's been bought and sold like property. He's in a bad situation. And now Joseph is living a life he didn't plan on. His daddy didn't raise him to be a slave. That's what he is now. It leads to number two, the second route on the detour to destiny of the pattern that God uses is training. We're told to learn through testing. So testing is designed to provide training. Look at verse 2. The Lord was with Joseph. He became a successful man. He was in the house of his master. His master saw the Lord was with him, and God caused all that he did to prosper in his hand. Joseph found favor in his sight and became his personal servant. He put everything he had under Joseph's charge. Okay, let's deal with training number one, spiritual training. The Lord was with Joseph as a slave. The Lord was with Joseph in his trial. The Lord was with Joseph being bought and sold. The Lord was with him. In other words, he did not let his circumstance compromise his spiritual relationship. It's easy to get mad at God in a trial, when actually the trial is the occasion to draw near to God. It says the Lord was with him, watch this, while his life was going south, because he's a slave now. But it says the Lord was with him. When you fill a sponge full of water and then you add pressure to the sponge, water is going to come out because it's full of water. When you are going through a trial and you feel the pressure, how much God comes out? Or maybe it's cussing that comes out, or fussing that comes out, or complaining that comes out, or being mad that comes out, or bitterness that comes out. Why is that coming out? Because that's what you were full of. Because you know, when you soak a sponge, only what you soak it with is what comes out when you put on the pressure. So if you're going through the pressure of a charge, of a trial, is there enough God in you before you hit the trial to come out of you when you're in the trial? That's why folk want to run to God in the trial when they've had no God before the trial. Wonder why they can't see God come out now that I'm in the trial. Because there was not closeness being accumulated along the way. But it says of Joseph, the Lord was with him. He had cultivated a spiritual relationship as his priority. And God was with him. Watch this. And his life is going south. No, he's a slave now. But he gives you the key. Here is the key to making it during your season of trial. It says he became a successful man because the Lord was with him. Not because of who he knew, not because of his contacts, not because of his notoriety, not because of his name, not because of his bank account. He said he became a successful man because, listen to me, if the Lord is not with you, I don't care who you know, what contacts you have, what power you think you have. The reason he was a success as a slave is because the Lord was with him. And the Lord blessed him as a slave so that he climbed the ranks to become his personal assistant, and everything underneath Potiphar's house was under Joseph. Now watch this, watch this. The purpose of trials, one of the purposes, is to develop us and to train us. Don't miss this. Joseph is now second in command in Potiphar's house. Okay? But what Joseph didn't know is that down the line, he's going to become second in command in all of Egypt. That's the whole nation. He doesn't know that yet because he doesn't know the details of his destiny. So what God does is he gives him a job as a slave, makes him second in command in Potiphar's house so homeboy could get some experience in leadership, management, handling staff, dealing with problems. He lets him as a slave develop a skill set because he knows in his destiny he's going to be over all of this. See, a lot of folk want to be all of this when they don't know how to be over all of this. And if you can't handle this, God's not ready to give you that. So if you want that, you better take care of this so that when you wind up with that, you've got enough experience from this to handle that the right way. Watch this. He's working, watch this, for a non-Christian. Potiphar is a pagan. He's not a believer. He's working in a non-Christian company. But look what it says about Joseph. Verse 5, the Lord blessed Egyptian's house on account of Joseph. Thus the Lord's blessing was upon all that he owned in the house and in the field. That means everything, all of his property. In other words, the Christian was the best employee he had. You see where I'm going? You say, my boss isn't a Christian, my co-workers aren't Christians, nobody loves the Lord here with me. But it says all God needed in Potiphar's house was Joseph. He's preparing him. Oh, I like this because it says in verse 3, now his master saw that the Lord was with him. But this is a pagan man. How a pagan man go see the Lord is with you? There's only two ways, word and deed. That is, he was a witness with his mouth, but he backed it up with his feet. He didn't talk about Jesus and turn in sloppy work. Nor did he do good work and skip the fact that his faith was the basis of how he worked. It was word and deed. He didn't talk about Jesus all day and get nothing done, but he didn't get stuff done and leave Jesus out. It was word and deed. Because he wasn't just working for a paycheck. He was working for a person. And the Lord was with him. Is the Lord with you in your career? Now watch this, watch this, watch this. Don't miss this. His job was not his destiny. Because see, a lot of us have made our jobs our destiny. You see? His job, this job, he getting ready to leave this job. In fact, in a few minutes, he getting ready to get fired. Joseph get ready to get fired from his job. So if he put all of his marbles, I'm second in command in Potiphar's house. If he put all of his marbles in his job, he's going to be severely disappointed because he's getting ready to lose his job. The man's getting ready to get a pink slip. So your job is not your destiny. Your job may just be preparation for your destiny because he's going to learn skills in his job that God is going to use for his kingdom. So don't make your job all that and a bag of chips. Because you got some letters behind your name and you got a little education. Don't go off. Because his job was not his destiny, but his relationship with God, which was going to determine his destiny, was with him on his job. God cares more about the development of the dreamer than the realization of the dream. See, he's a dreamer. He's got the gift of having dreams and interpreting dreams. He's a dreamer. The third part of the pattern of detours, temptation. There was a test, there was training, and now there's temptation. Temptation is solicitation to do evil. It is solicitation to disobey God. It's being solicited to disobey God. Okay, let's get this straight. Temptation is not sin. The Bible says the Spirit of God, Matthew 4, led Jesus into the wilderness to be tempted of the devil. Yet the Bible says Jesus was without sin. So being tempted is not equal to sinning. Sinning is yielding to the temptation, not having the temptation. Okay? We all face temptations. Okay? That's not a sin. It's the yielding that makes a sin. Let me tell you something about temptation, and that is temptation and testing are often simultaneous events. In other words, it's the same event being both at the same time. While God is trying to develop us, Satan is trying to deceive us, and it's about the same thing. That's why sometimes you're caught between, is this God or is this the devil? You see, because many times you're caught because it's the same event. The Spirit of God led Jesus into the wilderness to be tempted of the devil. So the Spirit of God sent him there, and God knows why he's being sent there. The devil's going to try to test him there. So

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4: He was handsome in form, muscular, six-pack, ripped. He's a beast. So he's handsome in form and in face. Eye candy. Easy to look at. He had it going on. It came about after these events that his master's wife looked with desire at Joseph, verse 7 says, and said, lie with me. This is not a subtle sister. Sister is getting to the point. But verse 8 says, he refused and said to his master's wife, behold, with me here, my master does not concern himself with anything in the house, and he has put all things that he owns in my charge. And now, he gives the zinger. There is no one greater in this house than I, and he has withheld nothing from me except you because you are his wife. How then could I do this great evil and sin against God? He has now been solicited by Mrs. Potiphar. He's been solicited for a sexual relationship. She's come right out and said it. Verse 10 says, and she came to him day after day. So she's not going to leave him alone. And there's no place he can go because he works there. So he can't go. I mean, he's going to run into her at the water cooler. And they're going to run into her at the office. He can't go nowhere. This is his job. And she's after him day after day after day after day to seduce him. He's being solicited. He's being tempted. And the temptation will not go away.
5: That happens to all of us in one way or another. But all temptations have something in common. 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
4: Of course, we live in a world today where in addition to our natural flesh, we have everything appealing to it. Here it's a sexual thing, but it could be anything that wants to hold you hostage and reel you.

0: you in. But Joseph says no. And there are two reasons we say no to temptation when we do. One is fear of consequences. That's the negative reason. We don't want the reprisal that could take place. And so the negative reason is, even if I want to do it, I won't do it because I don't want the consequences of having done it. So the fear of consequences. Joseph knew that everything had been placed under his hand, and he knew that could be jeopardized here. But then he gives the positive reason and the dominant reason. He gives it at the end of verse 9. He says, how then could I do this great evil and sin against God? The reason we sin more is because we love God less. We will say to one another regularly, you shouldn't do that, you shouldn't do that, that sin, that sin. We may know it. We may not even want to do it, and we keep doing it. But the issue is, am I growing my love for God, therefore lessening my life for sin, or am I lessening my love for God so that I'm growing my response to sin? One of the ways you know your love for God is growing is that your hatred for sin is increasing. And how bad you feel when you let him down. When you've disappointed God. And when that feeling goes away, it's because love has been diminished. People who love God hate sin and hurt when they do it. People who don't love God get over the hump. Joseph didn't sin because he valued his relationship. He did not want to displease God. He did not want to unravel the God who had brought him to this place of blessing, even as a slave. And one of the reasons God allows detours to become extended is development has not occurred enough for us to choose him over the most enticing things in our lives. When we choose him, it shows that we have grown in our love for him. Even the thing that calls our name the most. Abraham, give me your son Isaac, the one you love the most. That's not easy. It makes me think of the guy who was on a diet, and he was dieting, and certain things he wasn't supposed to eat. Yet he came to work this day with a whole bag of donuts. They asked him at work, weren't you on a diet? He said, yes. Well, why you got those donuts? Well, it says, on my way to work here, I had to take another route, and I saw I was going to pass a donut shop. And I said, Lord, if you don't want me to get donuts, then I need you to make sure that there's no parking place in front of the donut shop. So after 8 times around the block, I came across a parking space at the donut shop. Here's what you need to know about Satan, and this is true for everybody here. A good coach studies the game film of the opposing team. They're constantly looking at the idiosyncrasies, the tweaks, the techniques, the patterns, the tendencies of the opposing team so that they can exploit them when their game is to be played. Well, Satan has seen all of our game film. He knows where our weak spots lie and what we're most susceptible to. And he makes arrangements to sabotage situations we're in, even if it's in the will of God, to use them to exploit them for his purposes. Because he knows our game film. He knows our history, our background, our propensities, our potential, the things that we react to, respond to, the things that we're oriented to, and he seeks to exploit them. But he said, no, I can't do this. And it's because of God. Because God was real for him, even in a trial. But you usually don't get that in a trial. You get that because you had it on your way to the trial. Because you were cultivating the spiritual depth. And so if you're in this situation of a temptation, the thing is to cultivate this relationship with God so that you love him more, so that you hate that more, even if it's something that is appealing. Well, she accuses him of rape. Verse 12, she caught him by the garment, saying, lie with me. And he left his garment in her hand and fled and went outside. And when she saw he had left his garment, she called to the men of the household and said, see, he brought this Hebrew to make sport of me. He came in, I screamed, and he left his garment. Now here's his situation. He's in a no-win deal. He can't win this one. He's been accused of rape. Nobody saw it, and she got the material in her hand to prove it. And she the boss's wife. He can't win this one. Anybody in there ever had anybody lie on you? And they win. Because nothing you can say can get you out of this one. No appeal you can make, because she's got the evidence, even though she's the liar. She can prove that you tried to rape me. I can prove it. Her husband comes home. And when her husband comes home, she speaks to him. Verse 17, then she spoke to him with these words, the Hebrew slave who you brought to us came into me and made sport of me, and I raised my voice and screamed. He left his garment beside me and fled outside. Now when his master heard these words from his wife, which he spoke to him saying, this is what your slave did to me, his anger burned. So Joseph's master took him and put him in jail. That's called a pink slip. He's fired. But remember, Joe is on a detour. He's on a detour to destiny. And detours involve negative experiences that God either creates or lets somebody else create. Therefore, don't mistake the hand of God for the hand of man. Because God was letting the lie of a woman move Joseph to the next layer of his destiny. So you're on a road, you're on a turn, or you will be. That's because God loves you enough to take you somewhere and develop you till you get there. You can prolong the detour, but you don't have to prolong it if you will draw near to him in the midst of it, say no to that which breaks his heart, and yes to that which brings his heart joy. Confess any failure you had yesterday. You can't change yesterday, but if you start today, you can move toward a better tomorrow.
1: 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God gave us emotions for a reason, and they're a big part of what makes us human. But Dr. Evans says they also make us vulnerable. And next time, he talks about how to find a healthy balance between our feelings and our faith. Right now, though, he's back with his final illustration for today.
0: In closing, have you ever been to a real pizzeria? I'm talking about one run by the Italians. I ain't talking about the fake pizza. I'm talking about the real deal. You know what they do? They take a wad of dough and then abuse it. They slam it down. Bam! They take a rolling pin and mash it. They flatten it. Now, they done already thrown it down. Now, they gonna flatten it out. They take it on their finger and spin it in the air. Come on, now. I want the good stuff. I want the sausage and the pepperoni and the cheese and the sauce and the tomatoes. I want the good stuff. But if you're eating a pizza, you can't get the good stuff until the dough has been made ready to receive it. See, you can't just put the good stuff until the dough has been slammed, flattened, and spun. But after it's been slammed, flattened, and spun, now you've positioned it to receive the pepperoni and the sausage and the cheese and the sauce. I know you all want the good stuff. You want to arrive to destiny, and we're going to get to the good stuff. But before we get to the good stuff, God's got some preparation he needs to make. And that may include some slamming and some flattening and some spinning. But what he's doing is getting you ready for the sausage, pepperoni, cheese, and sauce. He's getting you ready for the good stuff by creating the situation that prepares you to receive it.

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3: Welcome to Seculo. We made it to a Friday. Not only is it a Friday, it's the final day of our Liberty Drive. That's right, we've been celebrating the entire month of July. All of what we love about our country, obviously the 250th of America. If you want to be on the show, by the way, about that and the work we do here at the ACLJ, protecting your liberties, protecting your freedoms, I want you to call in about that as well, even if it's just a message of encouragement or thank you, because we are going to have a packed show today. We did uncover some real fun stuff out of the state of California. I know you always love to hear about that. We're going to get to it in just a second, but phone lines are open for you at 1-800-684-3110. It is the final day, as I said, of our Liberty Drive, which means if you like this show, if you like the free legal work that we provide, if you like the fact that you can come on here, get informed and engaged, as it says in the intro, and also be updated with truth. We always tell you the truth. Again, whether you like it or not, we always make sure we tell you what we believe. And all that happens because your donations come in, especially during these really special months where other ACLJ members, ACLJ champions, give during these times, and the donations are doubled. Essentially, they're matched. So if you give 20 bucks right now before midnight, it becomes 40, so on and so on. But, well, let's take it over to the West Coast. Let's take it over to California, where there's always some kind of fun happening. And we did a little ACLJ digging and got some pretty Californian responses.
5: So this comes after a FOIA request that we submitted on July 16. Now, FOIA is the federal nomenclature. It's the Freedom of Information Act. This is actually a California Public Records Act request is what it's called there. But the state equivalent of a FOIA, and you can see that on the screen, that we sent that in to two entities in California, the Secretary of State's office as well as the Attorney General's office of California. The Attorney General responded, and they asked for a little bit of an extension to comply with the request. They asked to go until August 10th, and that's fine. That's granted. Sometimes when you're asking for a lot of records like the ACLJ does, they need a little bit of extra time. The Secretary of State's office, though, has replied, and this is where you start to get interesting. Remember in New Jersey, we talked just a week ago about how they were like, oops, all these people that were non-citizens through the DMV were added to the voter rolls, and some of them actually voted. Well, this entire time, the ACLJ has been digging into states that have questionable record keeping when it comes to their voter rolls in sending things like these Freedom of Information Act requests, these public records requests. And they responded. And here's what we asked for. We said we want records showing the number of voter registration records canceled because the registrant didn't satisfy the citizenship requirements for voter registration. Pretty straightforward. We also say, obviously, don't send us personal information. We're just looking for a number. Their response, and this is on a graphic number two. The statewide voter registration system does not contain voter status reason for cancellation due to non-citizenship. Therefore, there are no records responsive to this request. And there's a lot more, and we're going to get to it when we get back. But they're admitting that they don't keep record of if they remove someone from their rolls for being a non-citizen. They do keep record if there is a removal for death, for moving. These records exist for the rationale, and it's actually federal law that they keep these records, but they don't keep a record if someone is removed because they're a non-citizen. We have a lot of questions that this brings up, and we'll get to them in the next segment of the broadcast.
3: That's right. Phone lines are open. Again, if you just want to call as we wrap up the end of our July Liberty Drive, call in. Tell us what you're thankful for in this country. And you know, we celebrated a lot at the beginning of the month, and it feels like we already forgot. So hop on, give me a call, 1-800-684-3110. We're going to continue this conversation as well. Also, updates in Israel with Hamas, also updates with Iran. We're going to get to all of that coming up.
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3: Welcome back to Seculo. 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Before we got off the last segment, we were discussing something we've uncovered in the state of California, another election issue. We know a lot of you also are curious about what's going on in Israel. Maybe late last night, you saw an announcement from President Trump that was a little hard to understand fully what we're talking about here, including a disarmament, full disarmament of Hamas. We're all very hopeful. We're all very, kind of on pins and needles to see what that actually will look like as a deal was allegedly signed. We don't know all the details yet. We just know that it was at least strong enough for the president to make a pretty strong statement about maybe a coming to an end with Hamas and a new Palestinian government. Now, I don't know if that's necessarily what a lot of people were hoping for, but I mean, goodness, it'd be better than what we have right now. So maybe we will be seeing an end to that conflict. We'll talk about that a little bit later, Will, but I know you wanted to kind of reset what's going on in California.
5: That's right. So as you remember, even when you think about that story last week about New Jersey having a bunch of people on their rolls that accidentally, they blamed it on a software glitch that got onto the voter rolls, and many that even voted that were not citizens and therefore should not be voting. And they said, oh, this is outrageous, but we're going to fix it, whatever. We have been taking action, going to states that have questionable practices when it comes to their voter rolls and keeping them clean, and in sending records requests. This we sent to California, to the Secretary of State and the Attorney General on July 16th. And we asked for a few things, four things specifically, but one of them was for records showing the number of voter registration records canceled because the registrant didn't satisfy the citizenship requirements for voter registration. So what's that asking for in plain English? Hey, did you find people that were on your voter rolls that were registered to vote that aren't citizens and shouldn't have been there, and therefore you took them off the voter rolls? We got a response from the Secretary of State's office just July 30th is the date. So we get this response, or is when we received it, rather. And what does it say? It says, and this is what's so striking, that, hey, that thing you're asking for, and this is graphic two, that we don't have it. We have no records. Not because...
3: What is it that we're asking for?
5: This is asking for how many non-citizens did you take off your voter rolls?
3: Yeah, did you clean up the rolls, and what did it end up being?
5: And their reason that they don't have anything isn't because it didn't happen. It's that they don't keep records on that. It says specifically, the statewide voter registration system does not contain voter status reason for cancellation due to non-citizenship. Therefore, there are no records responsive to this request. But don't worry. They go on to tell us that this isn't something you should be concerned about, because please note that in addition to our federal law obligations, California has robust state law. And they go on to say this. California law unambiguously provides that a person shall not be registered unless they are a United States citizen, cites the California Elections Code, and then says voters register to vote through affidavits of registration when they must attest under penalty of perjury and by signature that they satisfy all eligibility requirements, including citizenship. It goes on to cite other things like their voter program, which is what had an issue in New Jersey, that it's a safeguard. All of these safeguards, but yet don't worry, it won't happen, but we don't keep records if it does happen, so therefore we can't provide you with anything. Here's the concern, Logan. At one point, they're saying, hey, if someone did this, they'd be under penalty of perjury. But at the same time, they're saying, we don't really track it.
3: Yeah, it's saying, don't worry, it's illegal. And no one breaks the law when it comes to doing something that is not enforced.
5: So at best case scenario, from the Secretary of State's office, they're saying it's illegal, but we don't really pay attention, so there's no real problem. At worst case scenario, they're covering up crimes, because they're admitting it's under penalty of perjury, but they, if they find that violation of the law, aren't keeping a record of it. So, two key things here for the ACLJ.
3: Yeah, because I want to tie in, because the ACLJ team jumped into action on this, and now we get to move forward.
5: One that we are looking out for will be that response from Attorney General Bonta's office. That
3: is a pretty short window, too, to
5: they've
3: respond.
5: They've asked for a little bit of extra time until August 10th.
3: I mean, 10 days. I mean, that's
5: so
3: really
5: if
3: it.
5: If they have nothing. Some sort of records, that would be one thing, because they are the law enforcement arm. But two, we're also, once we find out what their answer is, looking at what our options are going forward. Because the fact that the Secretary of State isn't keeping this as a record appears to be in conflict with two laws. One, their own California Public Records Act law, because this is something that is happening. They are canceling it. They are required to send notice to people and also record if there is a response back. But if they aren't for one specific category, then they are violating even the maintaining of public records. That could be a violation here. But two, the National Voter Registration Act, which requires states, this is U.S. Code, Title 52, U.S. Code 20507. It requires each state to retain for 2 years and make available for public inspection records concerning the implementation of programs and activities conducted to ensure the accuracy and currency of voter registration rolls. I.e., if you are doing something to clean up your rolls, you have to document it and keep those records for public inspection for up to 2 years. So they could be in violation of their own state law as well as federal law by not having these records if they exist. That's the concern here. That's why sometimes getting no response leads to more action than getting a record that shows, oh, we had, you know, a bunch of people that weren't citizens and then we cleaned them up. This is all happening at the same time that they have this Proposition 39 that voters will vote on, which would give more security to their elections, where we have Attorney General Bonta, whose office has a records request from us right now pending, that changed the language from establishing additional voter identification and citizenship verification requirements to prohibiting citizens from voting unless they present government-issued ID. Well, remember, we talked about that, playing with the language.
3: Yeah, I think this is an interesting time because, look, in California, we know how the elected officials are going to run for the most part in the bigger, broader cases, like the governor and that kind of thing. Even the mayor of L.A., we went back and forth on what that would look like. You know, it's probably going to be no friend to a lot of conservatives. However, there's still a decent amount of representation, and when you take things through the legal course, you take things to court, things actually can happen. We can have some movement, some changes, some representation if, you know, they're honest and fair judges. And a lot of times they are, or they're honest and fair courts that will provide us with what we need here. So don't lose hope that this is coming from California and think nothing can get done. It's clear stuff can get done.
5: Well, and once again, this is a way that taking a simple records request to a state and saying, hey, give us the records as your law requires. When you get a response or no response, because they don't have any in this case, a response that says, sorry, what you're looking for doesn't exist.
3: They pled the fifth.
5: They Fauci'd it is what they did. They Fauci'd it here. And it gives us more opportunities. The entire FOIA practice of the ACLJ is robust, but sometimes it can be one of the most painstaking ones.
3: Yeah, it takes
5: because
3: forever.
5: The governments, even the U.S. government, even when it's a friendly administration, doesn't want to give you the records, even though they're required to.
3: Yeah.
5: So you have to first file the first request. Then you have to see what you can corroborate between the AG's office and the Secretary of State. Then you know the path forward. So we've got kind of a deadline that we're looking forward to, August 10th, where we should get a response from the AG to know what our next steps are. Do we have to sue the state of California over their records request? Because now we know what else to look for. They said there's nothing here, but could there be something over here? Or is there another legal action altogether that we can raise or bring forward that they're not following when it comes to the federal law?
3: Yes, I mean, we'll have an update for you in 10 days. That doesn't happen much here at the ACLJ. Often, you know, we're talking about the painstaking process of working through the courts, working through the federal government, working through state government. It usually takes a long time. But because there are some deadlines here, we'll at least have an update. It may not be what you want, but we'll see. And the work of the ACLJ continues. Remember, these ACLJ attorneys, they are paid. We make sure that they get taken care of as best, because we want the best of the best here. And none of that happens without your support. So I'm going to encourage you, as we are wrapping up today, our Liberty Drive. Number one, give me a call. I'd love to hear from you. Again, we've been celebrating America for the whole month of July, but really, you can lose sight of that pretty quickly after the first week here. Call in. Let us know how you celebrated and how you look forward to celebrating with your family this 250th year. I know it sounds crazy, but it's only been, you know, 3.5-4 weeks since the 4th of July. Be a part of it today. Be a part of the Liberty Drive. 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And again, we got about 3 lines open, 1-800-684-3110. I'm going to be taking calls, just Will and I today. So I'm going to be taking your calls and comments throughout the rest of the show. That is at 1-800-684-3110.
9: 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The attacks on our constitutionally protected rights persist. 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
3: Some phone calls here, folks. And look, if you're watching, you may say, Logan, what happened to your jacket? It got hot in here. Be honest.
5: It is the summer.
3: I got sweaty.
5: And you looked like you were in like Friday Night Lights.
3: I picked the wrong jacket for July 31st.
5: Full Hearts, Can't Lose.
3: I don't know what that is.
5: It's Friday Night Lights.
3: Not familiar.
5: It's a thing. I didn't quote it perfectly.
3: Yeah. All right. I don't know where we go from here. You ruined it. Phone lines are open, 1-800-684-3110, 1-800-684-3110. Look, we are still talking about election integrity. We are also going to give you an update of what's going on in Israel with that announced deal with Hamas. What does that look like? We're going to get to that a little bit later. But we do want to now take over, continue on with election coverage. And Rachel's got a question about the election in New Jersey. We can give you a little update on that as well. Rachel, go ahead, calling from New York.
10: Yes, hello. I'm calling just to find out the obvious question, I think, is shouldn't there be like a recall or something along those lines? Because upon their own admission, there was voter fraud.
3: Yeah, let's back it up a little bit, Rachel, for those who don't know this story. This became clear that there was some voter fraud. Now, look, what we've said before is there's going to probably be, unfortunately, some kind of attempt or fraudulent voting in all elections. And at what scale? And what they uncovered was enough. It was in the hundreds, right? That was actually formally happened because it was thousands of people,
5: right,
3: who were on accident registered, who were not legal United States citizens. They were, they had their driver's license or whatever it may be out of New Jersey, but they were not United States citizens. And we know out of those thousands, at least, was it 400?
5: There was at least 400 that had voted. Now, a couple things here, Rachel. They didn't give us the... Like, was it 400 in one election, or was it in two different elections, or multiple elections? Because it was over a time period where these people got on the voter rolls, and they found this. Now, remember, it was like 6,600 individuals got added to the voter rolls, and then 400 of them went on to cast a ballot. Now, should there be a redo of an election? Based off those numbers, I don't think so. And as you even brought up, the fact that there is most likely people voting in every election that shouldn't be voting. That's what we're trying to fix. We're trying to get to a near perfect system, which is a difficult thing to do. But I think that the fact that none of the races, according to them, were within 400. So even if it was that, if it wasn't outcome determinative amount of fraudulently cast votes, then I don't think that they would have redone the election over that. So I hope that answers your question there.
3: Thank you. But look, we're going to look into all of these things, and we're able to uncover it, and then we have to make the decision legally of what we need to do to proceed forward and what's the best possible. Sometimes, look, it's maybe, again, like I've said before, it may not be what you want to hear, but we're going to tell you the truth of what the most logical solution is and what's the most logical way that we can actually get involved, or you can get involved, or people can be held accountable. And you have to, you know, work within the limits that we have here in the United States government. But I appreciate you calling. Let's go over to call. Let's go to Robert in Maryland on line one. Kind of swerves a little bit to what's going on in the Middle East, but I think it's worth addressing here as we start to wrap up the first half hour. Robert, go ahead.
11: Yes, I wanted to ask the both of you, do you believe that because of the breakdown of the ceasefire agreement in the memorandum of understanding between the U.S. and Iran, because of Iran's ceasefire and memorandum of understanding violations, that the United States is going to go back to full combat operations against Iran?
3: Yeah, I mean, the threat is there, Robert, from the president, that that would be what's happening. I think he also is keenly aware that the midterms are coming up.
5: Right.
3: And that it has not been the most popular war in the world. Let's just not be, you know, dishonest in terms of public opinion, whether you agree with it or disagree with it. It has not been incredibly popular. So he's talking a big game, whether he actually lives up to that big game. So far, there have obviously been issues that have gone back and forth, but there has been a bit of bloviating in the terms of the way they talk.
5: Yeah, I think bloviating in some ways, but also downplaying in other ways. I think that's where it is an unknown, Robert. You look at the fact that he constantly is saying they're lying in private talks. I mean, he's at Camp David having a cabinet meeting right now as we're on air, talking, saying they lie in the private talks, and then they say something different in public. They obviously they violate it. But then he also says they're completely decimated still.
3: Yeah, they have nothing they can do.
5: That these attacks they're doing aren't really a big threat. So he downplays the threat of Iran and their capacities, but also is saying that we're going to keep hitting them. I tend to think, as you're saying, Logan, he's looking at a way to almost keep it status quo through the 95 days we have left in the midterms, until the midterms. I don't know. I do know there was the Wall Street Journal report that a general has given a suggestion, a battle plan that would be 10 to 14 days that would be more similar to the intensity of Operation Epic Fury. We will see if they move forward with that. That is something on the table. But I don't know if the president really wants to get to that. I think he likes that they're just striking. They're hitting them whenever if they do something out of line, like launch a rocket. We are able to intercept them. It's not at the level that is breaking through missile defense systems, that he's kind of fine with the status quo at this point.
3: Yeah. Thanks for calling, Robert. We're going to continue taking calls throughout the next half hour. By the way, if you don't get us for the full hour, you should. You should join us even online if you don't get us on your local radio station, or maybe you're finding us broadcasting on YouTube or Rumble. If you are, just stay here. We're not going anywhere. Or on Facebook, we do the full hour here each and every day, Monday through Friday, 12 to 1 p.m. Eastern time. And look, we do this without a paywall. We do this without anyone, big advertisers coming in and telling us what we can or can't talk about. We're in a completely independent media operation here at the ACLJ. That is only because people like you support it financially. We don't have to be reliant on sponsors. We don't have to be reliant on paywalls. We only have to be reliant on people like you supporting this show, which also supports our legal side, which goes all over the world. You've heard about our work in Israel. You've heard about our work in Europe. You've heard about our work, obviously, the ACLJ here in the States, that goes from Capitol Hill all the way to a girl that wants to, you know, talk about her faith at school and is getting harassed by an administration. That is the kind of work the ACLJ does. The scope is large, and it only exists because people like you support. In these special months where donations are matched, where donations are doubled, are the most important time. So I always encourage you to support during these months as much as possible. And look, we have a deadline today. Today's it. We're going to wrap this thing up at midnight. The Liberty Drive ends, our celebration of America. And what a good way to do it than send us off with some style here, folks. Have your donation doubled. Keep us in these fights. Be a part of this family. Because look, here at the ACLJ, we are defending not only Christians and Christian values here in this country. We're also in the Middle East. We're in Africa, Pakistan. Sisi was in Morocco last week. We had team members all over the world that are working, either consistently traveling or are living and based there. You know, our European Center for Law and Justice, our ACLJ, it's a working office. ACLJ Jerusalem, you got Jeff Balaban. You got teams there that are working constantly on these very important issues. And in this next half hour, I want to hear from you. So whether you are thankful for the work we do here, whether you love being a part of the team, or whether you got questions in relation to it, or relations to celebrating this country wrapping up this month of July, I want to hear from you at 1-800-684-3110. Because just me and Will, and we would love to hear from you as we continue on and wrap up this week strong. So once again, I know it can get annoying. I know it can be a nauseam. Phone lines are lighting up. But I know a lot of you, we lose here at the half hour mark. Some of you got to get back to work. Some of you got other things to do. Don't let this miss opportunity. Don't let yourself miss this opportunity.
5: Don't miss it.
3: 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It's a midnight deadline. 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Second half hour starts in less than a minute. Don't go anywhere.
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3: Welcome to the second half hour, Seculo, for your Friday. Look, we're wrapping this thing up strong. Liberty Drive coming to an end at midnight. Be a part of it at ACLJ.org. Throughout this next half hour, I'm going to be taking your calls and comments at 1-800-684-3110. We just found out our friend Rick Grinnell is going to be joining us here in the next segment if we ever want to talk about California or the Middle East. He's a good person to call, so we're going to have Rick coming up here. But again, phone lines are open for you. Just one right now, but you can call in 1-800-684-3110. The main topic of the day is obviously election integrity out of the state of California, because the ACLJ team, if you are just joining us, uncovered some pretty wild stuff, which means we just checked in. We said, hey, we just want to know how you're handling this cleanup of your voter rolls. You know, when you know someone is not a citizen, or you know, maybe someone died, maybe there's you know, you just need to get people off the rolls. How does it work? And they said, well, you know, we don't really know. We don't really follow. We don't really keep track of that. But don't worry, guys, Team ACLJ. It's illegal to vote if you're not a citizen. It's illegal to vote if you're voting illegally.
5: It's illegal to register. You know, you have to swear an affidavit that under penalty
3: of perjury. Check.
5: That you satisfy all eligibility requirements, including citizenship. Here's what's so ridiculous. We sent the information request, and they responded pretty quickly. And sometimes it's the non-response you receive within the letter back that lets you know there's more here, and we have to keep digging. Because when we asked for a very straightforward record showing the number of voter registration records canceled, so people that were registered that had themselves removed from the roll because the registrant didn't satisfy citizenship requirements, they said, and I quote, the statewide voter registration system does not contain a voter status reason for cancellation due to non-citizenship. Therefore, there are no records responsive to this request. But don't worry, you may think, okay, so maybe they just cancel you and don't keep a tally of why. No, they even admit down in the following responses and give links to the ACLJ that they do keep records on death, on if someone is a felony, convicted of a felony and loses their right to vote, if people have moved. They mark these reasons, and they have to. It actually is a part of the National Voter Registration Act that they maintain these reasons, that they maintain these records for at least 2 years and have to make them available for public inspection concerning the implementation of programs and activities conducted to ensure the accuracy and currency of voter registration rules. Now, Logan, they're either negligent here, not staying up to date with and following federal law, as well as their own internal state records keeping laws, or they're trying to hide something at the Secretary of State's office. And we're going to get to the bottom of it. And that's why your support is so crucial right now.
3: That's right. We're going to continue this conversation with Rick Grenell coming up. And we're also going to give you, President Trump just gave an update on that potential historic deal with Hamas. You heard me right. And look, is it the clearest statement about it? Am I still a little confused? The answer is yes. But we'll play it. You'll hear it from President Trump, who just made the statement in Camp David. Then we'll get response from Rick Grenell. Hey, all those phone lines that were full, something happened. Most of them are not full now. Give me a call. We have three lines fully open, potentially four. So I need you to call in right now. Get on hold, because in the final segment, so right now, in the next segment, we'll have Rick Grenell. And then I'm going to wrap up this week, wrap up this month with the most important voice in the ACLJ universe, and that's, of course, you. So call in, whether you have a message of support, whether you have a question or comment related to any of these topics, whether you want to talk about how you celebrated this country, do what you need to do. Call in 1-800-684-3110. Again, you don't have to call in and agree with us. You can also call in and be respectful, even if you disagree with us. Or if you got questions, you got nuance, let's get into it. 1-800-684-3110. As Will said, last day, Liberty Drive. 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I want you to support the work and have your donation doubled. It's the best way to do it during these months. It really goes much further. Goes double. That's right. ACLJ.org. We'll be right back.
12: 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A look at America's founding principles and the leaders who shaped our nation.
13: During the War for Independence, General George Washington, the man we refer to today as the father of our country, led American troops through military defeat after defeat. And in the bitter winter of 1777, he wrote this somber note to a friend in Philadelphia. Quote, "You might have tracked our army from White Marsh to Valley Forge by the blood on their feet," end of quote. Many soldiers continued to march through the deep snows of Pennsylvania without shoes. Others suffered from disease, hunger, and freezing conditions. Nearly 2,000 of Washington's men died, yet George Washington did not lose faith. 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
3: Welcome back to Secular. Rick Grenell's joining us via phone. Rick, we're talking about what's going on in California, some rules the ACLJ was able to uncover with our FOIAs for the election. But I also wanted to talk about what is going on with this deal that was announced late last night, a deal, allegedly, with Hamas. Not something you hear that often, of course, has to do with the conflict. It's a sort of a global deal in general. I think there's a little, there's some blurriness to it as people are trying to kind of sort through the ins and outs of what this actually could mean. Could it actually move to the end of Hamas and a new government regime being run that's maybe a little bit more tolerant in the Palestinian areas of Israel? Let's listen to actually President Trump just moments ago in Camp David and then we'll get your response. Go ahead, President Trump. There's not a bite number, so just go ahead.
18: Israel leaves Gaza.
19: We do have an understanding with Israel. Israel is very happy about it. Israel helped us. And they've been very good. They've been very good about it. Most people said that would be a deal that would be undoable. Now, will it go through its ups and downs? It's a very complex situation over there. The people are very complex and difficult. Many cases wonderful, many cases not so wonderful. But that will be it's a great breakthrough. Nobody's ever thought that would be possible, to disarm Hamas. That shows you how much success we're having with Iran. Because if you go 4 months ago, 5 months ago, a deal like that would have been impossible. So it's a big step for the Middle East, and people are really impressed by it, and they're surprised by it.
3: Yeah, I mean, saying they're impressed by it, surprised by it, I think that's true. And of course, there is a bit of, she said, will there be some ups and downs? Probably. Rick, let's get your initial thoughts on this and what it actually means. Maybe we can explain it to people.
20: Well, look, one of the things that I appreciate about President Trump is that he is very transparent about what is happening and what the limitations are. And he said, look, this is a complicated issue. There's going to be some ups and downs. This is definitely a good step for the region. And what this means is that you have Hamas, you have Hezbollah, a lot of these individual proxy organizations are funded by Iran. Part of the Iran deal that we have to concentrate on is to make sure that we have as long-term peace as possible. And that really means disarming Iran, taking away their ability to fund these groups. And so when you have the ability, like Israel and like America, that have been able to really pound the Iranians, work with the Saudis in the region to really push back on many of these terrorist groups coming out of Yemen, for instance, with the Saudis, you have success building in the region because our partners are Arabs and we are confronting the one power in the region, the Iranians, which has funded these terror groups. And so this is a huge step, but let's be very clear, the Middle East has always been messy, it's always been complicated, and there's always one step forward and then we take a step back. And so what the president is being very upfront about is this looks like a positive step. People are excited about it, but let's hold them to their commitments.
5: Well, I think it's also remarkable, Rick, that it shows once again the administration can do more than one big thing at one time. There have been reports out of, you know, the normal DC papers that say, well, now he's moved on. He's completely forgotten about this Board of Peace and this 20-point plan and et cetera. These articles were written, I saw them a week and a half ago. But it goes to show that, no, this administration can do big things, difficult things, and not lose sight of those when there are a lot of things going on in this world.
20: Well, look, one thing that we know for sure is that President Trump is somebody who is constantly involved on these big issues. So he's monitoring it. The Washington establishment gets frustrated because the president of the United States can move from diplomacy to an announcement of moving forward with a sense of a peace initiative, and then the next day bring military action to have partners come back to the table. We've never seen a president move so quickly and between diplomacy and military action and watch the situation, evaluate his decisions, and adjust according to what's happening on the ground. This is unprecedented for a politician, a president of the United States, to move so quickly between the two, depending on what is needed. And I think that this is going to change the way presidents have to govern going forward. They can't just have a policy, come back to it in a month. They may have to change it the next day, the next week.
5: Rick, I do want to shift topics here a little bit then and kind of talk a little bit about something from your home state. I know you've been traveling this week, so I'll catch you up to speed a little bit on this. But we sent, after a conversation with you a few weeks ago about the voter rolls in California, our attorneys, they listen to this broadcast, they get ideas. They sent a California records request to the Secretary of State and the Attorney General asking just for the records of when people were taken off the rolls because they were not.

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4: Pumps to take action. Look, this is why I'm a part of ACLJ. We don't just talk about these issues. We've got people that are willing to put skin in the game, to go forward and challenge governments, to challenge the Secretary of State in California. I think this is information we can use to keep going, have a lawsuit, work with Judicial Watch, because you remember Judicial Watch was one of the first organizations to say you're not following the law. So maybe one idea is to work with Judicial Watch and to say the state is admitting that they are not complying with the settlement that we pushed years ago when Judicial Watch was suing them for voter roll violations.
5: Yeah, Rick, and look, it's one of the reasons we have you here on this team as well. I think people know that already. They've heard you on here for years. Is not only are we talking about major states, of course, like California, which we think they're, you know, this year has been a historic one in terms of at least the bubbling up of some sort of pushback of what was going on in California. We also know that a large supporter base of the ACLJ comes out of the state of California. But Rick obviously has his history and background all over the world. And we know that it's not just here domestically. The ACLJ team works around the world because people like you support it. But I thank you, Rick, for being a part of the show today. I know it's a very busy one for you. So thanks for calling in, taking a few minutes out of your day, and for telling people why it's important that our ACLJ team is in action, because we are there. Look, a lot of shows, like Rick said, can talk about this, and they got to figure out how to work with somebody. Maybe they can get something done. Maybe there could be an outcry. We got a team ready to go. And they're just upstairs. Or they're in our Washington, D.C. studios, or Washington, D.C. headquarters. And they're ready to go. I just got to make a call. Shoot over a text. They're probably watching the show right now, ready to jump into action. And that's what our team does here. And it's pretty cool. I don't think there's another organization like this. It provides this much media content and this much actual legal work around the world, or representation for you around the world. Whether that is, again, the ACLJ, ACLJ Jerusalem, ECLJ, a European Center for Law and Justice, offices around the world, some of which we could talk about, some we can't even talk about, and that is because people like you support the work. We are on the front lines here in the nation's battle for freedom, it feels like, whether, again, that's here domestically, whether it's in the Middle East, whether it's in Africa, it's in Pakistan. We got people always traveling, always going, and some permanently set because you support the work of the ACLJ during these very important months. Today, have your gift doubled if you get your donation in before midnight. But why wait till midnight? Do it right now. And that lets our team know that you're watching this show, which I always appreciate too. Helps Will and I. Proves our worth, Will, when you do that. It's at ACLJ.org/liberty. He got nothing to say. ACLJ.org/liberty. We do have a couple lines still open. And in this next segment, it's the last segment of the day, last segment of the week, last segment of the month, Will, I want to hear from you. That's at 1-800-684-3110. Don't miss this opportunity. Hop on the air and be a part of the broadcast. Again, ACLJ.org/liberty. Well, let's wrap up this show with the most important voice in the room, and that is you, the supporter, the listener, the champion of the ACLJ. We'll be back in just a moment. Don't go anywhere.
6: We've witnessed monumental legal victories from defending the 14th Amendment and protecting our sacred American right to vote, the overturning of Roe v. Wade, and standing up for the religious liberty of our kids and seniors. But even with the many historic wins we've achieved, the battle is far from over. The attacks on our constitutionally protected rights persist. Countless unborn babies remain in jeopardy. And across the globe, innocent Christians are being targeted and killed across this country and around the world. This fight isn't just the ACLJ's. It's all of ours. It belongs to every American who wants to preserve the values and beliefs on which this nation was founded. None of the victories we've won would have been possible without the unwavering support of ACLJ members and ACLJ champions. It's been an honor to fight for you all these years. Join us in fighting for freedom. 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

0: at aclj.org/freedom.
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5: Time to finish strong here. And look, you know what I love? Out of the four people on hold right now, three of them are ACLJ champions. Those are people that give on a monthly basis. And look, you're a rare group. You're an exclusive group. And I always like to bump you up to the front. This is the rare occasion.
6: Now it's a difficult decision.
5: This is a rare occasion. Well, no, I'm now going to go in the order of which the champions called it. I think that's fair.
6: I like it.
5: Let's start with Sue, champion in California, which also makes sense, what we're talking about today.
6: Right.
5: Go ahead.
7: Hi, it's Sue from California Champion, and I listen to you every day. I just want to state, with the election coming up, you know, Spencer Pratt was somehow eliminated.
5: Yep.
7: And so I've been telling people in L.A. County especially to write his name in at the bottom because there's a write-in box. What is the likelihood of L.A. County receiving a wonderful new mayor from Spencer Pratt if they write it in, if everybody writes it in? How would that work?
5: I mean,
7: would they even count it?
5: So I'm not sure what the Will can probably bring that up, but statistically.
6: I'm never voted in a mayoral race in Los Angeles in L.A. County. So
5: especially with like the jungle primary
6: but
5: system.
6: A lot of times with the jungle primary in the general election, there is no write-in space. So I could be wrong, and I do know for the congressional races and the Senate races there isn't a space to write in once they've gone through the jungle primary system. I could be mistaken about the general for the L.A. Race.
5: Well, let's talk stats.
6: But
5: the statistically,
6: realistically, not going to happen.
5: It's not going to happen. So, I mean, I think I appreciate you're wanting to do that. And if you can, God bless you. Do whatever you want. Vote however you want. If you want to try to make a statement out of your vote, I don't care. I don't think it's probably wasting your vote in the state of California at this point. You know, you're picking between some pretty rough options probably for what you care about. So do what you want to do. That's all totally up to you. But in terms of making a real, true, like, win, I just don't think people are. I don't think there'll be enough people, and that's just being sadly honest with you. Maybe prove me wrong. Hopefully I'm wrong. Let's go to Rob now in South Carolina, also an ACLJ champion. Rob, go ahead.
8: Yeah, you there?
5: We're here. You're on there.
8: Awesome. Hey, I support you guys. Appreciate you guys. You ring freedom rings when you guys are on the station.
5: Rock roll. Thank you.
8: But on the regard to the Secretary of California there,
5: yep.
8: He's talking out of his mouth in two ways, I think, two different ways. One, he's saying when he changed the language of the bill, saying, oh, you can't vote and all that other stuff. And then they say, well, we have no way of tracking somebody who's voting. How can he even monitor one or the other if he says, you can't vote? And then they have no way of tracking. somebody could vote, but they wouldn't have no way of tracking it.
6: Rob, you know? here's exactly why this date, August 10th, is going to be so important. That's when the Attorney General's office, Attorney General Bonta, they will respond to our records request, which we had similar and a few different tailored questions for them than we had for the Secretary of State. But yes, you're exactly right. What we're saying here is, like, look, show us the records that you are keeping the election safe. Show us the proof. And they're saying we can't, but don't worry because it's illegal. But so then the voters are saying we would like to ensure that by having a voter ID. And he's like, let's change the language to be a little bit more deceptive.
5: Rob, thank you for calling. I want to now hop over because it ties perfectly into Doug in Washington. Doug, line three, go ahead.
0: Hey, thanks for being there, guys. I think you're misreading something there with that statement from the Secretary of State's office. We don't, where they don't have a category for keeping track of that. It doesn't say they don't have a category for keeping track of it. Read it carefully. It says they don't have a category for doing it.
6: Right.
0: Well, I think this is an admission that they aren't doing that in the first place, not just that they aren't keeping track of it.
6: So, right. I mean, I'll read it verbatim once again. It says the statewide voter registration system. So that's the system that is keeping track of the voter roll, does not contain a voter status reason for cancellation due to non-citizenship. Therefore, there are no records responsive to this request. You know, I will give Doug some credit.
5: Yep.
6: You can read it the way he's saying it, which maybe is another thing for our attorneys to look into follow up. One, we do know that they keep track of it and they have that reason listed within the system for deaths, for moving, for other reasons, such as if you commit a felony, get convicted, you lose your right to vote. So are they even removing people? It's a very good question, Doug.
5: Yeah, thanks.
6: And hopefully we'll have more answers.
5: Thank you for calling also, Doug. Thanks for being an ACLJ champion. I really appreciate it. I want to go to Michael, and then we're going to wrap up with probably Marion. Let's go to Michael first. Go ahead.
9: Hi, I'm very glad to hear from you guys. I listen to you every day, and I belong to your club. My question is twofold. One, in Iran, why do they not put feet on the ground? Why are they so afraid that so many people are going to get hurt when war is war and people are going to get hurt anyways? And we need to send in some of our own.
5: Yeah, Michael, I mean, a lot of this is public opinion based. A lot of it is also, remember, new technology of war. You know, it's not necessarily always going to have to be boots on the ground in the same way that we even think about as recently as the war in Iraq.
6: I think this is also where you see the conflicted nature of President Trump himself. Mm-hmm. Because that is what he has consistently said he does not want to do. And Logan, you mentioned the technology. A lot of this was able to do successfully with very minimal harm to American troops. Obviously, any loss of life is a horrible thing for America and for the families and for those individuals. But wanting to limit it, it is a much more dangerous situation when you start putting people directly on the ground in hostile territory. So I think a lot of it has to do with his apprehension of doing that and whether or not it escalates and it becomes necessary. I don't know. I think that he's trying to avoid that at all costs. And I think that's his prerogative on that, not necessarily the planning of the generals.
5: All right. Last call of the day and a good last call of the week. Last call of the month. Let's go to Marion in Texas, ACLJ champion. Take us home, Marion.
10: Oh, good. Yeah. First of all, I wanted to thank you guys for what y'all do. And a lot of people don't realize some of the things that you do around the world. There are a lot of injustices that would take place, but because you people have contacts all around the world, y'all never get credit for some of the justices that you do by allowing our money to hire attorneys to help these people that are being condemned or persecuted, whatever's happening. And those may not ever be reported, but nevertheless, that's there. So we have to do our part. Y'all are doing your part by helping around the world. And our part, besides helping you guys out, a lot of times I hear people say, well, my vote's not going to mean anything. Look at all the corruption and everything. Our part is to be faithful. And, you know, God is still in control. Your vote, you might not think means anything, but if enough people don't do it, then we're going to lose elections and stuff. So look at Fauci, how many years that took before hopefully justice is going to take place. So we need to vote, and we want to thank you guys for all that y'all do around the world.
5: I appreciate it, Marion. And look, I want to take you last. I know that was going to be your comment, and I really do appreciate all of the support. 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

0: Imagine losing the very center of your worship, identity, and way of life almost overnight. That's exactly what happened when the Romans destroyed the temple in 70 AD. Everything changed for Jewish people. And you know what? That actually shaped Christianity as well. Hello and welcome to Discovering the Jewish Jesus. I'm your host, Dustin Roberts, and today Rabbi Schneider is going to explain how this historic moment and how Gentile believers helped widen the divide between Christianity and its Hebrew roots. Now here's Rabbi Schneider.
1: We've looked at historical reasons, theological reasons that led to the separation of Judaism and Christianity. What is so important to understand is that Jesus never came to start a different religion. He came to fulfill that which God had already given to the Israelites and the Jewish people. That's why Jesus said in Matthew 5, verse 17 and 18, he said, "Do not think I've come to abolish the law, for I've not come to abolish, but to fulfill." And so knowing that Jesus came to fulfill that which had already been given to the Jewish people in Scripture, how is it now that Jewish people look at Christianity as something totally foreign, something that is not Jewish, and conversely, Christian people look at Judaism as a completely different religion? What we're doing is we're showing how the two really, beloved, are part of the same with Jesus as the fulfillment. So in order to get to this place of seeing how Jesus is totally the fulfillment of what God originally gave the Jewish people, we need to go back in history to understand how do they get separated. One of the major influences that caused these two movements to separate, and by movements I'm speaking at this point, remember the first church was all Jewish. The first church, the mother church, was in Jerusalem that was led by Jesus's half-brother James. And the apostles, we know, were all Jewish. So this began as an entirely Jewish oriented movement in terms of the demographic of the people that were following Jesus. Remember, Jesus said to the Gentile that came for deliverance and healing, he said, "Woman," he said, "I've come to the lost sheep of the house of Israel." Jesus, while he was on earth, was only ministering to Jewish people. We know that ultimately his purpose was to reach the world, but I'm just making the point that originally this was a totally Jewish thing. So how has it become something that to Jewish people is no longer Jewish and to Christian people is no longer Jewish? Well, I'm making the point. One of the things that led to this is when God began to bring Gentiles to himself through Jesus. Now, we really need to kind of change our lenses so we can understand the dynamic during Jesus's day. And so we're going to go now to the book of Acts, chapter number 10. Now, some of you are familiar with Acts chapter 10. For some, it might be newer. What happened in Acts 10? Peter, who was Jewish, one of Jesus' apostles, was asleep on the roof one day while they were preparing him a meal. So I'm going to pick up now in Acts chapter 10, verse number 9. It says, "On the next day, as they were on their way and approaching the city, Peter went up on the housetop about the sixth hour to pray. But he became hungry and was desiring to eat. But while they were making preparations, he fell into a trance." So Peter is on the roof. They're making preparations for the meal. And Peter kind of goes into a trance. You know, he kind of goes unconscious. His eyes are closed. He's half sleeping, half awake. He's in a trance for him. He's having a divine encounter. Let's continue on. Verse 11. "And he saw the sky opened up and an object like a great sheet coming down, lowered by four corners to the ground. And they were in it all kinds of four-footed animals and crawling creatures of the earth and birds of the air. A voice came to him saying, 'Get up, Peter, kill and eat.' But Peter said, 'By no means, Lord, for I have never eaten anything unholy and unclean.' Again, a voice came to him a second time, 'What God has cleansed, no longer consider unholy.'" Now, let's put this in perspective. Peter, again, he goes into a trance. He's on the roof. He sees this sheet lowered. In the sheet were all these unkosher animals. How do we know they're unkosher? Because when the voice says to Peter, "Peter, take, kill, and eat," Peter says, "Lord, I've never eaten anything unholy or unclean." So inside this sheet, beloved, were types of animals that Jewish people were forbidden to eat according to the laws that God gave them in the Torah, which we call the first five books of our Bible or the Pentateuch. But when Peter says, "No, Lord, I've never eaten anything unholy or unclean," the Bible says again, a second time the voice came and said, "Peter, what God has cleansed, let no man any longer consider unclean." So Peter then wakes up. Right after he wakes up, there's a knock on the door. When they go to answer the door, there's the servant of a Gentile leader named Cornelius. And the servant says to Peter, "Listen, Peter, my master Cornelius sent me to you. He said that God instructed him that you have a message for him." Then Peter put it all together. He realized that although Cornelius was a Gentile, he wasn't to consider Cornelius as unholy or unclean. He was to go to him and share the good news of the gospel with him. So we read about this in the 28th verse of the same chapter. Let's hear what the word says. "You yourselves know how unlawful it is for a man who is a Jew," get this now, "to associate with a foreigner or to visit him. And yet God has shown me that I should not call any man unholy or unclean." So let's go back and put this in perspective. The Jewish people of Jesus' day would not co-mingle with Gentiles. That's just what Peter got done saying. He said here, listen again. He said to them, "You yourselves know how unlawful it is for a man who is a Jew to associate with a foreigner or to visit him." And so this was the culture of Jesus' day. They secluded themselves. The Jewish people separated themselves from the Gentile world. Who's a Gentile? Everybody that's not Jewish. Everyone that wasn't an Israelite was considered a Gentile. So again, the mindset of the religious world of Jesus' day that's reflected, beloved ones, in the New Testament is that the Jewish people were a separate people, a holy people, and they weren't to be contaminated by associating with the unclean nations or with the Gentiles that didn't know God. But God comes to Peter in the trance, in the vision, and he says, "Peter, I want you to eat this meat." It was unkosher meat. Peter said, "No, Lord, I've never eaten anything unholy or unclean." And the Lord says, "What God has cleansed, let no man say is unholy." Then when Cornelius' servant came, who was a Gentile, Peter understood the meaning of the vision, that he was no longer to consider the Gentiles as unclean. So Peter goes to Cornelius. He shares the good news of Jesus with them. Cornelius receives the word. He's baptized in the Holy Spirit. It's evidence there that he'd received the gifts of the Spirit, and seeing the evidence that God had accepted him, Peter then realizes that God was now bringing Gentiles to himself through Jesus, that Jew and Gentile were now becoming one in Messiah. But listen, this rocked the Jewish world because they didn't have the same revelation that Peter had. They still considered the Gentiles as unclean. So when the church started growing by leaps and bounds with Gentile believers, this again was something that was defiling, according to the rabbinic mind, what God wanted. And so it led again, listen now, to the separation of the Judaism of Jesus's day, which we now call rabbinic Judaism, to the movement that is known today as Christianity. What am I saying, beloved? I'm saying this, that if you go to Israel today, you'll notice that the Orthodox Jewish people, those that are dressed, the Hasidic Jews, in the long black coats, and they have the payas, the long sideburns, and the black hats, you will notice that they keep themselves separate from the Gentiles in Israel. They won't associate with them. They're a separate people. So when the message of the gospel came that Jewish people were no longer to consider Gentiles as unclean, that we should fellowship with them, that we can eat with them, that we can go into their home, this was something that the Orthodox Jewish world, or the religious world of Jesus' day, could not accept. And it led to the separation of the movements that we call today Judaism and Christianity, although God's purpose is that they should become one together because Jesus is the fulfillment of everything written in the scriptures. And of course, God said to Abraham, "Abraham, in your seed, all the nations of the earth shall be blessed." Not just the Jewish people, but all the nations on the face of the earth. So I hope that that makes sense to you. I hope that I was able to bring clarity to that to you. This mindset that existed, once again, in Peter's mind, it still exists today to some degree in Orthodox Judaism. But God showed Peter, who was a Jew, "Peter, don't consider the Gentile unholy. Share the good news with them. Fellowship with them. Consider yourself one with them." We see this same issue taking place in the book of Acts, when Paul called Peter a hypocrite at one point because Peter was open to Gentile people when Jewish people weren't around, but we read in one incident that Peter had been open to the Gentiles, but then when religious Jewish leaders came to where Peter was at, then Peter began to withdraw himself from the Gentiles. Why? Because he was afraid of the rebuke of the Jewish leadership there. And Paul said, I rebuke Peter to his face because he was being a hypocrite by fellowshipping with the Gentiles when religious Jewish leaders were not around, but then when the religious Jewish leaders came, Peter began to withdraw himself from Gentile fellowship, and Paul called him out and said, Peter, don't be a hypocrite. God has called us to be one in Messiah, Jew and Gentile, one in Messiah.
0: 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Friends, the enemy wants to turn our hearts away from biblical truth. So it is vital that we support those who will uphold uncompromising, scripturally based teaching. And if you believe Rabbi Schneider stands for these things, would you financially support us? 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
1: We're going to move on now, beloved ones, to the next point. We're going to go to the time in history of 70 AD. Now, in the day of Jesus, although in reading the New Testament, we don't fully get the picture of this, what was actually going on historically was that the Jews were given freedom to practice their religion in the land of Israel, but actually politically, the Romans were in control. And the Jewish people were only allowed to have as much freedom as the Roman authorities gave them. In fact, when we go back into the history journals, beloved ones, we read that the office of the high priest during Jesus' day was actually Saul. And the Romans had a lot to do with who got to be the high priest. The high priests were those that were the wealthiest that could buy it, and the Romans were profiting from all this. And so I'm trying to help you understand that the climate of Israel in Jesus's day was a climate in which the Jewish people were still under the thumbs of the Roman government. And eventually the Jewish people began to rebel against this. And there was a rebellion that took place around this time period from 66 or so to 70 AD approximately. And what happened was that the Roman people got so angry at this revolt of the Jewish people. Again, the Jewish people are revolting. They're in Israel. They're revolting against the Romans because they're tired of the Roman people, the Roman government keeping them under their thumbs, telling them what they can do, what they can't do, etc. The Jewish people revolted, and what happened was the Romans became so angry at their revolt that they came into Jerusalem, beloved ones, and destroyed the temple. And this is when we see a great diaspora, meaning Jewish people moving out of Jerusalem, out of Israel, when the Romans came in, destroyed the temple, and ravaged the city. Now, hear me now. Judaism in its biblical form, hear me now, church. Judaism, the Judaism of the Bible in its biblical form, consists of three primary foundations. Get it now. The sacrifices, the temple, and the priesthood. When you go to the scriptures, the three primary foundations of Judaism were the sacrifices, including the highest sacrifice that took place every year on Yom Kippur when the blood of a bull and the blood of a goat were brought into the Holy of Holies in the temple and offered to the Lord for the sins of his people. But actually, there were sacrifices that were going on continuously all year long. But the sacrifice on Yom Kippur was the most holy. So again, the three pillars of biblical Judaism are the sacrifices that took place. We read all about these sacrifices in the book of Leviticus. Then the priesthood, that offered these sacrifices, because anybody couldn't offer up the sacrifices. Only the priests could offer up the sacrifices, and the temple where these sacrifices had to be offered. So not only did there need to be sacrifices, and not only did the priests need to be the ones that offered the sacrifices, but also the sacrifices could only be offered at a certain place. They need to be offered in the temple. So when the Romans came in 70 AD and destroyed the temple, listen now, it completely broke the foundations of biblical Judaism. Because when the temple was destroyed, we no longer had a place to offer sacrifices. And with the temple destroyed, no longer having a place to offer sacrifices, get it now, the priesthood scattered. So the three pillars of biblical Judaism, the sacrifices, the temple, and the priesthood, were knocked out from under the Jewish people. And this created, beloved, tremendous difficulty. And the difficulty was, without having these foundations, how do we practice our religion? That was the question that the religious Jewish leadership was asking. We don't have a temple anymore. We're not offering sacrifices. We don't have a priesthood. This has been our foundation. What do we do to hold our people together? So what happened was, about 20 years later, in 90 AD, there was a council at a place called Yavne. It's often referred to as the Council of Yavne. And during this council, the religious Jewish leadership said, what are we going to do to hold our people together without sacrifices, a priesthood, and a temple? And so what they did is they created something that we call today rabbinic Judaism. They replaced the sacrifices and the priesthood and the temple worship, beloved, with liturgy and prayers. And so today in Orthodox Judaism, it's mostly about, and I don't want to use the word mostly, but I'm just saying it's fundamentally about different ceremonies, different prayers, different recitations of liturgy. And so rabbinic Judaism is really a very different Judaism than the Judaism that was practiced during the days, beloved, of the New Testament and when the temple was standing in Israel. Now, during this Council of Yavne in 90 AD, when Judaism was reinvented and turned into rabbinic Judaism, there was an anti-Jesus spirit, I believe, that was passed in to this development of rabbinic Judaism, which defines Judaism today. In other words, the Judaism of today, Orthodox Judaism today, has its origin, its genesis, in this Council of Yavne in 90 AD. And who was at the Council of Yavne in 90 AD? The Pharisees and their sons, get it now, that rejected Jesus. So the people that reinvented Judaism in 90 AD were the Pharisees and their sons that rejected Jesus. And so in this reinvention of Judaism, there's an anti-Jesus influence in it. And so one of the things that happened in this Council of Yavne was that there was a curse that was added to the liturgy. And the curse was against anybody that didn't follow the teaching of these Pharisees and Jewish leaders that compose the liturgy that now consists of Orthodox Judaism, again, that had its origin at Yavne. And so what happened was, as Judaism continued from 90 AD all the way till today, there's this curse against the sectarians, those that don't follow their way. And many historical scholars believe that that curse was added to keep out of the synagogue any Jew that believed in Jesus. Because remember, those that reinvented Judaism in 90 AD, they didn't believe in Jesus, and they wanted Jesus killed, we read in John chapter 11. And so what happened? Jewish believers were forced out of the synagogue because they were considered heretics and sectarians, which led to the further separation of the movement of Judaism versus those that follow Jesus today. Jewish people like myself today are oftentimes referred to as Messianic Jews because we believe that Jesus is the Messiah, and we've been rejected by the larger Jewish world as heretics and sectarians. But you know what, beloved, praise God. You know, Jesus was rejected too, We've been appointed not just to reign with him, but to suffer with him. Well, I hope we're beginning to put all the pieces back together so that you can understand that Jesus never came to start a new religion. He's the fulfillment of that which the Jewish people had as contained in their Bible, according to Matthew 5, 17 and 18. Join me as this fascinating journey continues to unfold. I love you, beloved ones.
2: The Hebrew prophets spoke about a time where there would be a famine for the word of God in the earth. And beloved ones, I think in a very real way, we're in that time. I know there's a lot of teaching out there, a lot of YouTubes, but so much of it's based on spectacularism and the next quote, prophetic word. But when it gets down to just sound teaching of the word of God, it's pretty rare in the earth. And what grieves me even more is that so many of God's people are not interested in just the line-by-line teaching of God's word. But here at Discovering the Jewish Jesus, that's what we're committed to do. And if this ministry is blessing you, I'd like to humbly ask you for your financial support, because the truth is, it cost us a lot of money to do what we're doing. 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
0: 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And now let's hear from Rabbi again. We're going to hear the Aaronic blessing straight from him. It's a beautiful blessing, and it's something that God wanted the priests of Israel to speak over his people. He actually charged them and said, "When you pray this over my people, I will place my name on them and bless them." Imagine God giving you his last name. As believers who are found in him and grafted in, this blessing is for us too. Here's Rabbi to share that special blessing right now. Rabbi.
2: Blessings trump curses. And in the book of Numbers chapter 6, we find the Aaronic blessing that God commanded Moses' brother Aaron, the high priest, to speak over the children of Israel. There's power in blessing, beloved ones. So take part in receiving Father's blessing upon your life today. The Lord bless you and keep you. The Lord make his face shine on you and be gracious to you. The Lord lift you up with his countenance, and the Lord give you, beloved one, his peace. And now in Hebrew.

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4: During the War for Independence, General George Washington, the man we refer to today as the father of our country, led American troops through military defeat after defeat. And in the bitter winter of 1777, he wrote this somber note to a friend in Philadelphia. Quote, "You might have tracked our army from White Marsh to Valley Forge by the blood on their feet," end of quote. Many soldiers continued to march through the deep snows of Pennsylvania without shoes. Others suffered from disease, hunger, and freezing conditions. Nearly 2,000 of Washington's men died. 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
13: Here is the heart of God in this 81st Psalm. You can feel the pulse beat of God as He pleads for the nation of Israel. Please listen to me, He says. Listen. O Israel, if you would listen to me, but my people did not listen to my voice. Oh, that my people would listen to me. When I read those verses, I have to ask myself the question, Lord, are you also saying, and have you said to me, and how many times have you said to me in my own life? Oh, Charles, if you would listen to me.
14: In the Bible, God has given us His commands, His principles, His rules for living. And we see that many times He gave people specific instructions. So does God still work that way? Today on In Touch, the teaching ministry of Dr. Charles Stanley will hear the answer to the question, is God still talking? From the 81st Psalm, here's part one of our series on listening to God.
13: Would you turn to the 81st Psalm? And I want us to begin reading in verse 8 and read through the rest of that psalm. Psalm 81. And this is referring to God's word concerning the nation of Israel and what His heart's desire for them had they been willing to listen to Him. And He begins by saying in verse 8, "Hear, O my people, and I will admonish you. O Israel, if you would listen to me, let there be no strange god among you, nor shall you worship any foreign god. I, the Lord, am your God who brought you up from the land of Egypt. Open your mouth wide and I will fill it. But my people did not listen to my voice, and Israel did not obey me. So I gave them over to the stubbornness of their heart to walk in their own devices. Oh, that my people would listen to me, that Israel would walk in my ways. I would quickly subdue their enemies and turn my hand against their adversaries. Those who hate the Lord would pretend obedience to Him, and their time of punishment would be forever. But I would feed you with the finest of the wheat, and with honey from the rock I would satisfy you." I believe one of the most valuable lessons you and I ever learn in this Christian life is how to listen to God. Because I believe that is so important, I want to begin today a series entitled Listening to God. And I'm praying that God will speak through my heart to many of you to maybe at least help you learn how to listen to what He wants to say to you. Now, the first question that you and I might ask is, and the thing we have to settle is this, is God still talking? If God isn't still speaking, then there's no point in our listening. And I want to tell you, my friend, that God is still speaking today, just as surely as He was in the days in which this book was written. Now, let me be quick to say this. All the voices that are being heard today are not God's voice. There are some voices being heard today under the guise of being God's voice that could not be the voice of God, because Almighty God, who is omniscient, and you see, He's never forgotten a thing He's ever said. And therefore, God would never say anything that would contradict a single verse in this book. So whenever you and I hear somebody saying something that contradicts this book, you can forget what they said. And you remember two things. God isn't going to say anything else that is to be added to this book. And secondly, He's not going to say anything that is going to contradict a single verse in this Bible. Now, you and I may ask the question, why would God still want to be talking today? Hasn't He said enough from Genesis to Revelation? It looks like He said all that needed to be said. Why would He want to speak to us today? And I'll tell you why. Number one, because He loves you and me just as much as He loved those people in the Old and New Testament days. He loved us just as much. He desires to fellowship with you and me just as much as He desired to fellowship with them. And if in our relationship to Him, it is a one-way trip and only a monologue, and there is no communication and no dialogue between us and the Lord Jesus Christ, then friend, there can't be much fellowship when one person's doing all the talking and the other one is doing all the listening. So, speaking to us and listening to us is a part of developing that love relationship that Jesus is in the process of developing with us. A second reason that God is still speaking today is this, and that is you and I need as definite and deliberate direction for our lives today as did Joshua or Moses or Jacob. We need definite, deliberate direction in decision making. And so God is speaking to us today because He desires that you and I make the right decision. A third reason I believe He's speaking today is this, that God knows you and I need the comfort and assurance today. We need it just as much as those people of old. Because you see, we have Red Sea experiences in our life when our back's to the wall and we don't know which way to turn. We need for God to speak to us. But I'll tell you the most important reason that God's still talking today. Because you see, God wants us to know Him. I believe the priority of all of our goals ought to be to know God. I believe that's God's priority of goals for you and me, that we might know Him through His Son, Jesus Christ. Now, the most important thing and where I want us to spend our time is this. How does God speak today? If God's still talking, how does He speak? So let's go back to ask ourselves the question, how did He speak in the Old Testament and New Testament days? Well, one of the first ways God spoke was this. He spoke by direct revelation. That is, by His Spirit, He spoke to the spirit of men like, let's take, for example, Abraham. Living in a society that was totally heathen, God reached down, spoke to the spirit of Abraham and said, I want you to get up out of the land in which you're living and I want you to go into a land that I will show you and I will show you as you go, a direct revelation from God. Secondly, the Bible says He speaks through and He spoke through dreams. And I suppose the first one you and I would think about would be Joseph. His dreams got him in trouble. Not always, but sometime. Through visions, for example, what did Daniel see? He saw the empires that were to come. In fact, God gave to Daniel in that vision, He gave him a tremendous piece of world history, the things that were going to come to pass. We still see them in the process of unfolding today. So He spoke through direct revelation. He spoke through visions. He spoke through dreams. Then He spoke through His Word as He gave to Moses, for example, the law, and He gave him the Ten Commandments. Then God used the law of Moses to speak to the people. Likewise, He spoke through the prophets. What did the prophets say? They said, thus saith the Lord, and as the prophets spoke, the people obeyed. Likewise, He would speak through circumstances. For example, let's take Gideon. When God had said to Gideon, Gideon, I want you to lead the nation of Israel in battle against the enemy. And even though God had spoken very clearly, Gideon was a little afraid of the situation. He said, Lord, if you don't mind, I need a little bit more help at this point. So here's what I'm going to do. I'm going to lay out the fleece tomorrow morning. He laid it out twice. One morning he says, I want it to be soaking wet in the midst of dry grass. The next day he said, I want it to be as dry as gunpowder in the midst of wet grass. And so as he listened and watched God work, God just reached down to Gideon and gave him the assurance and the confidence that he needed. So He spoke through those circumstances. Likewise, He spoke through angels. You'll recall how He introduced to Joseph the birth of the Lord Jesus Christ through an angel. Likewise, and if you'll look at the life of Paul, how did God usually speak to the life of Paul? He spoke to him through the Holy Spirit. He was on his way into Asia, and he says the Holy Spirit forbade him to go there. The next verse says, the Spirit of Christ gave him direction as to what and what not to do. So the Holy Spirit spoke through him. And then the last way that I want to mention that God spoke in those days was He spoke audibly. And you recall as Saul of Tarsus on the Damascus Road on his way to persecute the believers in Damascus, the Bible says that Saul of Tarsus heard a voice from heaven, was smitten blind, and God spoke to him. Now let me ask you a question. How are we to listen to God? How is He going to speak to us? So I want to share with you some ways I believe that God speaks to us today. I believe that the Lord's primary way of speaking to us is through His Word. We have the complete revelation of God. God doesn't need to add anything else to this book. Now listen to me. The revelation of God is the unfolding truth of God by God about Himself that could not have been received any other way except by the inspiration of the Holy Spirit controlling the minds of the men who pen the pages that make up the Word of God. This is the breath of God breathed, as He says, upon those men that they might know the truth. This is the revelation of God. You can't add to it. And a man may try to subtract from it, but he cannot. It is still the revelation of God. This is God's primary way of speaking. A second way that the Lord speaks today is through the Holy Spirit, and that's the primary way that the Lord spoke in the days of the New Testament, through the Holy Spirit, because you see, He says Christ is our life. Christ Jesus is living within us. We are indwelt by the Holy Spirit. He's the one who receives the message of the Lord. And so what happens is God just speaks to our spirit through His Spirit who is within us, and He gives us direction for our life. Now listen, that doesn't mean that He only speaks when some crucial issue arises. If I am walking in surrendered obedience to Him, I have the right to expect anything I need from God at that moment. If it is the routine of my life of that day, I have the right to believe that God is directing my life moment by moment. There will be times when He wants to make a turn. There'll be times when He wants to stop us. There'll be times when He wants to make a change and has to get our attention. But we have the Holy Spirit living within us so that it ought to be the natural, normal style of the believer, those who are filled with the Spirit and living in the Spirit, surrendered to Him, that we can claim the presence and the direction and the guidance of the Holy Spirit at any given time. That is, the Spirit of God speaking to us. But I want to tell you something. God is just as interested in talking to you today about what concerns you as He was David, whom He spoke to so beautifully, so clearly in the Psalms. He is just as interested in the things that you and I are interested in. He is interested in giving clear-cut direction through His Word and through the Holy Spirit, just as clearly as He did in those days. If God wants me to obey Him and I report for duty every morning, then He must guide me, and His two primary ways of guiding me, through the Word and through the Holy Spirit. But there's a third way, and that is that God speaks to us through other people. Now, if God speaks to us, and He does through other people, what does that say about our ability or our willingness, our capacity to listen to other people? Friend, listen, if God speaks through other people to us, one of the things you and I need to learn is this. We need to learn to listen to God as He speaks to us through other people. And I believe of all the people you and I ought to be able to listen to, the folks we live with, people who love us the most, people who put up with us, people who pray for us, and especially among God's people. We ought to be able to learn how to listen to one another. That when God wants to say something to us through somebody else, we will be able to hear it. Listen, not as from the person, but as from God. Now you say, but let's get back to this question about visions and dreams. Do people have dreams today? And usually people will refer, who believe in this, people who will refer to Joel chapter 2, and you'll recall, here is a scripture where God prophesies that in the days to come, He'll pour out His Spirit on all mankind. He says, your sons and daughters will prophesy. But now watch this. He says, your old men will dream dreams. So people say, well, now, what about visions and dreams? Let me say, first of all, the Bible does not ever say to seek the mind of God in dreams. It doesn't say that.

On things above, not on earth. Nowhere am I admonished to seek a vision. And I had a friend of mine on one occasion who told me that his salvation experience was based on this, that flying home from a business trip and circling the airport where he lived, that the way the sun was reflecting through the clouds, that the sun and the clouds made a cross, and he knew then that he was saved. Has nothing to do with confession, repentance, or belief in the Lord Jesus Christ as his personal Savior. That's all they had to go on was the sunshine and the clouds. Friend, that's a poor way. In fact, I want to tell you that is a very dangerous way to make any kind of a decision. Now, let me say this, and I want to say this carefully. The only time I would say that God's ever shown me anything like that was at the end of a long period of weeks and weeks and weeks of seeking the mind of the Lord and feeling the pressure moving, and I knew that God was going to show me something. And I'd been praying every night. I was away in a revival meeting, and I had every night to myself after the service, and I would come home and get down by the bed praying and asking God to show me. I knew he was going to show me, but I couldn't see it. And so one night when I was asking him, "Lord, out of desperation, please tell me what you're saying." God says, "I'm going to move you." I lived in Florida at that time. I said, "When?" And it's just like for a split second in my spirit, here was one of those little home movie screens. And all of a sudden flashed across that screen was September. That was it. The next night I came back, got down to pray. Couldn't pray. No burden, nothing to pray about. I moved to Atlanta September the 30th. Now let me say this. I wasn't seeking anything but to know the mind of God. I don't believe there's any scripture that you and I can find that would give us a basis for seeking a vision. If God wants to show you something in his own way, that's his business. You let him do that. The most dependable ways to find the mind of God is through the Word, through the Holy Spirit, and through, listen, through others, but listen, not through just any other, but through somebody who is filled with the Spirit and walking in the Spirit. You be sure that the person you're listening to is walking in the Spirit of God. And then, of course, God speaks to you and me through circumstances as he did in those days. And I think in my own life, being just laid out for 3 weeks, was God engineered a circumstance so that I could hear what he was saying. He stopped everything dead in its track for me, so that I could hear him, and I would never be able to thank him enough for that. Sometimes it's failure. God uses that to speak to us. Sometimes it's success. He'll use that. Sometimes it's a disappointment. Sometimes a tragedy. But God speaks through circumstances to us. The question is this. Do you suppose it could be that God has been speaking to you and you've not been listening? Do you think possibly that the Lord may have been trying to say something to you about your life, and you've had your own thing going, and you've had your pattern set, and you've sort of put your life in this particular avenue, and this is the way you intend to live, and you just hope God just pour his blessings in on your plan? Or do you suppose that God may be saying something to you that you're not hearing? If you're lost, let me tell you what he's saying. I can tell you what he's saying. Here's what he's saying if you're not saved. He's saying, "I love you, have a wonderful plan for your life. My son died, and all of your sins been placed on him. And if you're willing to confess your sin and believe in the Lord Jesus Christ as your Savior, and his death on the cross is adequate payment for your sin, and trust your life to him, he'll save you today. Write your name in the Lamb's Book of Life, and beginning today, you can start a whole new life and a brand new fellowship with him." I know that's what he's saying to you, because you see, that's the first subject God ever brings up in a person's life, and that's their relationship to him. It may be that God has said to you, "I want to reevaluate your life at this point, and I want us to check up to see if you're in the center of my will doing what I want you to do." Are you listening? It may be that God has said to you, "She's the one I want you to marry." Are you listening? It may be that God has said, "That's not my choice." Are you listening? And you see, the key is not just to listen, but to listen with the spirit of obedience. And my friend, listen to me. The God who wrote this book
and the God whose Son went to the cross.

0: cross is a loving God who will speak to you today as clearly and as definitely as He spoke to the man who penned that book. What God is waiting for is listeners.
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1: 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Whether life is smooth or stormy, there's never a bad time to pray. Here's a moment with Charles Stanley.
4: How do you fight your battles? Do you argue? Do you fuss? Do you literally fight? Or do you know the best way? Well, somebody says, wait a minute now. If I'm a Christian that shouldn't be in the battles, I should just love everybody and not have to worry about any of these things. Well, the Apostle Paul told Timothy, he said, fight the good fight. There is a fight. There is a fight against the devil. And even though the Apostle Paul tells us that we can put on the armor of God, and three times he says, stand firm, stand firm, stand firm. It means we have a spiritual battle that we have to deal with. And one of those areas in which we have to deal with that is in the life of our prayers. That is, the one thing Satan does not want you to do is to pray. If he can keep you busy enough, and if he can keep you anxious enough, and keep you distracted enough, and keep you off your knees and off your face before God, because apart from a right relationship with him, and spending time with him, and learning to fight your battles on your knees, if you never learn that battle, you'll never become everything God wants you to be. You'll never be able to accomplish a whole lot in life that's worthwhile and has lasting value, and you'll miss God's very best in your life.
1: You can learn more about the believer's life of faith at intouch.org. 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
11: During the War for Independence, General George Washington, the man we refer to today as the father of our country, led American troops through military defeat after defeat. And in the bitter winter of 1777, he wrote this somber note to a friend in Philadelphia. Quote, "You might have tracked our army from White Marsh to Valley Forge by the blood on their feet," end of quote. Many soldiers continued to march through the deep snows of Pennsylvania without shoes. Others suffered from disease, hunger, and freezing conditions. Nearly 2,000 of Washington's men died. Yet George Washington did not lose faith. Amid the hardship, loss, and uncertainty of Valley Forge, he turned to God in prayer. At a time when our nation once again faces division and uncertainty, may we follow Washington's example, kneeling humbly, praying faithfully, and asking God to guide the future of America.
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0: It's time again for Odyssey Middle School's fall theater production. This year, we're doing The Minestrone Man, a play that requires a whole truckload of musical ability. Unfortunately, Matthew Parker and I don't have a truckload. More like a thimbleload. But my brother Barrett, well, let me tell you, he'll get the lead as Tony Anthony, the trombone player, if there is any justice in this world. Good job, Barrett!
1: Thanks, Sam.
0: The competition at the auditions can get pretty intense. Emotions run high, egos are bruised. Pride is but a dim ship on the sea of memory. But there's no business like show business, especially if that business leads to murder. Okay, maybe not murder, but let me warn you, this is one of the more bizarre cases that yours truly, Emily Jones, and my sidekick Matthew Parker have ever tackled. I call it the mystery of the Phantom of the School Musical. Nah, too many words. Never mind. Hey, we could call it stage fright. Yeah. Anyway, let's get back to a couple of weeks ago at Odyssey Middle School's famed Taft-Hartley Theater, where plays have been performed for many years. The theater was named after Thelma B. Taft and Roosevelt P. Hartley, two of Odyssey's favorite performers back in the day. And there we were, wading into that theatrical stream on the day the cast assignments were announced on the bulletin board. Matthew and I didn't get a part, but we did get to be stage managers for the production.
1: Oh, I didn't get in!
0: Oh, you didn't want to get in anyway, Matthew. You wanted to be a stage manager.
2: I did?
0: Sure you did. You hate the spotlight.
2: I do.
0: Yes, Matthew, you do.
2: I'm amazed at how much you know about me that I don't even know.
1: Hey, guys.
0: Hey.
1: So, how's the casting for the play?
2: Great. If you're Barrett Jones and you wanted the leading role of Tony Anthony.
1: Really? I got it? Yes!
0: Congratulations. I knew you'd get it.
1: Yeah, congrats, Barrett. There's no better Tony Anthony.
0: Uh-uh.
1: Oh, thanks, guys. I don't know what to say.
3: You're going down, Barrett.
1: Jay, I didn't see you there.
3: Feeling pretty good about yourself today, Barrett?
1: Yeah, I suppose so. Did you get in the play, Jay?
3: Ugh, you know I didn't get in. Ugh.
1: Actually, I didn't know that.
3: Yeah, sure. You can gloat all you want.
1: Gloat?
3: But you're gonna rue the day. Rue the day.
1: What?
3: Rue the day!
0: Okay, what is your problem, Jay?
1: You're creeping me out.
0: Yeah.
3: Someday, very soon, Barrett, I will show you who's really the best. You will rue the day. You will.
1: Okay. Okay. I'm sorry to interrupt, but do you even know what rue the day means?
3: No.
1: Thought so.
3: But believe me, Barrett, when that day comes, you will rue like you've never rued the day before.
1: Yeah. Okay, Jay.
3: Just consider yourself warned. Rue it. Rue that day. Rue coming at you. Rue.
0: Okay, bye-bye.
2: Jay is going for supervillain status.
1: I'll say.
0: Oh, who cares? He's all bluff. The show must go on. Right, Barrett?
2: That's right. The show must go on.
0: Practice began the very next day, after school with Miss Adelaide directing. Everyone was pretty jazzed. Except maybe for Matthew. He and I had a lot of work ahead of us.
4: Okay, places, everyone. Places, everyone. Oh, my. This is going to be one very long production.
0: Hi, Miss Adelaide. Matthew and I are ready to manage the stage. Right, Matthew?
2: Yeah, can't wait.
4: Oh, good. I didn't know if you two were actually going to show up.
2: Oh, yeah.
0: We're here.
4: Mr. Stolfitz?
5: Coming. Okay, here I am.
4: Emily, Matthew, this is Charlie Stolfitz, the director of the Theater Guild. They borrowed our facility this summer for their production of... what was it, Charlie?
5: It was The Pirates of Penance.
4: Ah, that's right. It was about pirates who repent of their pillaging ways.
5: Didn't go over very well.
4: There are some set pieces he needs help moving out.
0: Well, lead the way, Mr. Stuff, Mr. Schlup, sir.
5: Okay, come on.
2: You're new to Odyssey, aren't you?
5: Yes, though I was once considered to be a theatrical visionary on Broadway.
0: Really? By who?
5: People. Important people. And now, This is what I'm reduced to. Okay, here we are. Stay put until I turn on the lights.
0: Wow! Look at all this stuff! A palm tree? Ooh, a ship's mast!
5: Oh, let's get cracking. All these set pieces have to get moved to the storage area beneath the stage. The stairs are over there. Let's go. Chop, chop.
0: Give me a hand with this palm tree, Matthew.
1: Okay, hold on. Oh, yuck! What's this?
0: Hey! That almost hit my foot.
1: Sorry. What's this stuff all over the tree?
0: It's just paint spattering. It's a typical theater technique. From a distance, it gives the set pieces a weathered look.
1: Oh, good. Whew! For a minute there, I thought they were bird droppings.
5: Actually, those are bird droppings.
0: Ouch! That did hit my foot!
1: Are those bird droppings covering everything?
5: Well, pretty much. It's just another sad detail in the sordid story of my play.
0: Ooh, what happened?
5: Well, I had a choice between rigging a plastic parrot on the pirate captain's shoulder or buying a real one. I wanted authenticity, so I decided to use a real one. Let's just say it was another bad choice.
1: Are there any gloves around here? I don't want to touch this stuff with my bare hands.
5: Well, I have some gloves in my truck, but they're all left-handed.
1: Okay.
0: Well, it didn't take long for us to move all that stuff into the storage area. After we finished, Matthew and I got a chance to watch Barrett practice his big number, a duet with Priscilla Peterson.
4: Okay, okay, quiet everyone. Barrett, Priscilla, are you ready?
1: Yes, Miss Adelaide.
0: Yes, Miss Adelaide.
4: Oh, all right, now, this is the scene where Tony Anthony is showing off for the local girl. Okay, and a one, and a two, and a...
0: Oh! What was that?
1: I don't know.
0: That didn't sound good.
1: Miss Adelaide?
4: It may have just been the central air kicking in.
1: The central air kicking in?
4: Well, they did redo the ductwork at some point. But let's just keep going, kids. I'm sure there's nothing to worry about. Are we ready? And a one, and a two, and I'm happy and...

0: was not the sanctuary kicking in Miss Adelaide.
1: No, I think you're right.
2: Woo the dead!
3: What? Did you hear that?
2: Woo the dead!
3: Em, what's going on here?
4: I have no idea.
0: Okay, Jay, we know it's you. Quit playing games and come out. Now!
1: Jay, if that's you, I'm going to have a word with your parents. Jay? Jay?
4: If that's Jay, he's really good.
3: And if it's not Jay, I'm never setting foot in this theater again.
4: There's one way to find out. Where's my cell phone? Oh, here.
3: What are you doing?
4: I'm calling Jay.
3: Why? He won't be home. He's around here somewhere. He has to be.
4: Exactly. Hello?
5: Yo.
4: May I speak with Jay, please?
5: Why? Who is this?
4: Oh, hi, Jay. Just wanted to check to make sure that you're at home. Talk to you later.
5: Hey, I'm gonna steal you.
4: It wasn't Jay. He's at home.
1: Not Jay.
0: That's it. I'm out of here.
4: Yeah.
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4: Needless to say, getting Barrett back on that stage the next day was going to take some work.
0: No way! I'm done. My theatrical career is over.
4: All right, just calm down, Barrett. Have you forgotten how wonderful you are up there?
0: I don't care. It's hard to play the trombone when you're screaming with fear.
3: And the cool factor goes completely out the window.
4: Look, Barrett, somebody's playing a prank. That's all. You're not going to let somebody's prank scare you out of a role that you were born to play, are you?
0: Sure.
4: You'd give it all up for a prank. It's no prank, Emily. What, Priscilla? Have you guys ever heard of the Phantom of the Taft-Hartley?
0: Huh? The what?
3: Oh, brother.
4: Here's what I heard. 50 years ago, the Taft-Hartley Theater was built. And then right after that, Roosevelt Hartley died under mysterious circumstances.
3: Yeah, what kind of mysterious circumstances?
4: Nobody knows. That's why they're mysterious. Anyway, ever since then, he has haunted the theater.
3: What?
0: Haunted?
4: That's ridiculous.
3: I've heard the same thing, Emily.
4: Yeah, well, hearing it doesn't make it true, Matthew. True or not, the entire cast has decided that they won't rehearse anymore until that phantom, or whatever it is, has been found.
3: You are kidding me. The whole cast is afraid?
4: Uh-huh. Somebody is supposed to tell Miss Adelaide this afternoon. Barrett, listen to me. This is all just a lot of nonsense. There are no phantoms. Got it? I can't believe you're thinking of going back into that theater to tell Miss Adelaide that you're chickening out of the production.
3: You're right, Em.
4: Good.
0: There's no way I'm going back in that theater to meet her. You'll have to talk to her first, since you're the only one who isn't afraid.
4: What?
0: Oh, and pick up my trombone, will you? I left it there because of the stampede out of the building, you know?
4: There's no point in recounting the argument that followed. Good sense didn't prevail. So, I had to go back to the Taft-Hartley Theater that afternoon to tell Miss Adelaide about the cast's decision. And I had to drag Matthew along.
3: I don't want to go. I heard that Hartley lost his head and rides a horse.
4: That's Ichabod Crane. Stop being such a coward. There's no headless phantom of the theater. Now let's go inside and talk to Miss Adelaide. Maybe she can figure out how to save this production.
1: I think we'll cancel practice today.
4: Miss Adelaide, what's wrong?
1: Wrong? Oh, nothing. That is, I was in there alone.
4: Uh-huh.
1: Waiting for everyone, and well...
3: You heard that voice again, didn't you?
1: Voice? What voice?
4: Don't tell me you're afraid of it.
1: No, of course not. But I have to think of the children. We can't rehearse if they're afraid.
3: That's okay, since none of the cast will work on it anyway.
4: Matthew!
1: Oh, then that works out perfectly. I'll be in touch. Bye-bye now.
3: Mission accomplished. I'm going home.
4: No, you aren't. We're going inside.
0: to get Barrett's trombone?
4: That, and to solve this mystery.
0: I was afraid you were going to say that.
3: Well, here's Barrett's trombone. Let's go.
4: Not so fast.
3: But I don't like empty theaters. They're always so dark and empty.
4: Be brave. Now, let's make our way backstage.
3: But I can hardly see anything. It's even darker back there.
4: Well, there's a light switch on the back wall.
3: I don't like this. Where's the light switch?
4: It's just over there, I think.
3: You think?
4: Well, since when am I an expert on theatrical lighting?
3: What was that?
4: It's an old theater. The floorboards make noise.
3: Hey, what was that? Did you feel it? The air moved.
4: The air conditioning just came on, that's all.
3: The same air conditioning that shouts rue the day?
4: Stop. Let's wait and see.
3: Yikes! It did it again! We're being attacked by the phantom!
4: Calm down, Matthew. Be still.
3: I'm getting out of here.
4: Matthew, don't! Matthew? Where are you?
0: Down here.
4: Down where?
0: Somebody put a hole in the middle of the stage.
4: Oh, wait. It's a trap door to the storage room. Are you all right?
0: Yeah.
4: Hang on. I'm coming down.
0: I suggest you use the stairs.
4: Okay. Oh, wow. It's even darker down here.
3: Yeah, I can't tell you how happy I am about that.
4: Can you stand up?
3: Yeah.
4: Hey, did you hear that?
3: Hear what?
4: Look, there's a light.
3: Where?
4: There, under that door. Isn't that a dressing room? We put some stage props in it yesterday.
3: Oh, yeah. You know, my ankle is fine. Let's get out of here.
4: Cut it out. Let's hurry before whoever it is escapes.
3: You first.
4: Come on, Matthew. Let's go. Okay, ready? I'll open the door. One, two, three. Aha!
7: What?
8: What?
4: Jay!
3: So you are the Phantom.
7: Out of my way.
4: Get him, Matthew!
3: Catch him, Em!
4: I can't catch him!
3: Over there! Where'd he go?
4: I don't know. Okay, I won't describe the chase through the theater, especially since we weren't able to catch Jay. Apparently he knew about the other stairway and exit that we didn't know about.
3: Okay, so that was weird.
4: Did you see what he was wearing?
3: Yeah, a big black cape. Definitely proof that Jay's the Phantom.
4: I don't know.
3: What? Didn't you see him? Come on, why else would he be here? Rue the day, remember? He has to be the Phantom.
4: Then how did he fly past us? He couldn't be upstairs flying around and downstairs playing dress-up all at the same time.
3: The same way he spooked everyone yesterday while he was still at home.
4: And how did he do that?
3: I don't know. But we have to tell Miss Adelaide.
4: Not yet. Something's bothering me about this. I need a few more questions answered.
3: Like what?
4: Like, why did Jay run all the way down to that stairway when the trapdoor stairs were closer and easier to use?
3: Beats me.
4: That gives me an idea. An idea that may solve this mystery. Matthew, tell everybody to meet me here tomorrow afternoon.
3: Nobody's coming back here until the Phantom is caught.
4: Which is exactly what I plan to do. Tell them to be here if they want to see the Phantom for themselves.
9: 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We always love hearing from you.
10: All right, kids. All right, Matthew, we're all here, and I'm sure we're very excited about meeting this mysterious Phantom. Where's Emily? And why does this place smell like popcorn? Matthew?
3: I don't know where she is. I thought...
4: I'm right here. Oh, calm down.
3: Do you have it? Did you catch the Phantom?
4: I'll get to that in a minute, but first I'd like to say something. Hello, everybody. How are you feeling? Pretty scared? I guess so, since nothing causes people to be scared more than irrational fear. That's right, I said irrational. because that's what you've all been. Imagine being willing to give up on your art and your talent and your courage all because of fear. Well, guess what? There's someone who didn't do that, and I'd like to introduce him to you. Jay, step out, please.
0: There he is. I knew it was him.
4: Calm down. Jay isn't the Phantom. Are you, Jay?
8: No. I am not the Phantom.
0: Of course you are. You've been out to jinx my performance since the day Miss Adelaide turned you down for the part. Rue the day, remember?
11: That's right. And why did we find you here yesterday wearing that cape?
12: Yeah.
13: Quiet, everybody. Go on, Emily.
4: Jay's behavior isn't what you think. Yes, he planned his revenge for not getting the part, but his plan was to get an early start practicing for the next production, which Miss Adelaide posted on the bulletin board. What was the play, Jay?
8: Dr. Jekyll and Mr. Heidelberg.
4: Which is why he was wearing that cape. He was rehearsing.
8: Yeah, I thought I should start now because it's two parts, which gives me, you know, double the exposure that Barrett is getting now.
4: yeah, okay. And the phrase, rue the day?
8: Got it from the play.
4: There you have it. Jay is not the Phantom.
0: Then who is? You still haven't explained the voice.
11: And what about the swoosh? How do you explain the swoosh?
0: I didn't know about a swoosh. We got swooshed yesterday. Very cool and very creepy.
4: And that's why I asked Mr. Charlie Schlutzer, the theater guy, to join us today as well. Mr. Stolfitz. Yeah, okay, can you take it from here?
14: I'm sorry that all of you have been dragged into the orbit of my celestial universe of bad luck. During the summer's production of The Pirates of Penance, I bought a parrot from the Pet Vista shop over by the Odyssey Mall.
11: That's a nice place. They have hamsters.
0: Yeah.
14: As some of you know, the whole play was, well, a disaster. And the worst of it was when the parrot flew away during our last show. The back exits were open, so I assumed that she flew outside, but now I know she didn't. She's been here the whole time, living in the rafters of this very theater.
4: Mm-hmm. And to prove it, I'm going to bring out some parrot popcorn.
13: Parrot popcorn?
4: It's popcorn with some olive oil and nutritional yeast, no salt garlic powder, and a no salt herb mix sprinkled over the top. Parrots love it. Polly wants some popcorn?
14: Actually, her name is Winifred.
4: Oh, Winifred wants some popcorn? Cool. Whoa, okay, there you are. Who's a pretty bird? Who's a pretty bird, huh?
15: Rule the day! Rule the day!
11: Hey, that doesn't sound like the voice we heard.
4: It does if you turn on the wireless mic and affect it through a hidden sound system.
15: Rule the day! Rule the day!
1: Isn't that lovely?
11: Wow, how does a parrot know how to set up a sound system?
4: A parrot doesn't, Matthew, but a human does.
1: What human, Emily?
4: Mr. Schlop... Mr. Sch... him!
14: What? What are you saying?
4: I'm saying that none of these were coincidences. In fact, you've been the mastermind of everything that's happened.
1: What? Explain yourself, Emily.
4: That's easy. Jay, who suggested that the best revenge was to get a head start on the next play?
8: Mr. Stolfitz?
4: And who gave you access to the dressing room to wear the costumes and practice the lines?
8: Mr. Stolfitz.
4: And who was here often enough to teach the parrot to say your signature phrase, rue the day?
15: Rue the day?
4: Something he couldn't have learned just by hearing you say it once.
8: I know this one. Mr. Stolfitz.
4: Exactly.
1: But why would he want to sabotage our production?
4: Do you want to explain, Mr. You, or shall I?
14: I guess I'll have to do it.
4: And maybe you should do it without playing that character you've been playing all this time.
14: Yes. Well, maybe you're right. You see, the truth is, I came to Odyssey as an experiment. For the past year, I've been filming myself and everything I've done as a piece of, well, I like to think of it as experimental theater. The horrible play we did in the summer, spooking you all as the Phantom. It was all part of my plan to impress Broadway producers with my prowess as an actor and my powers to convince rational people to do absurdly irrational things. I mean, why else would people allow me to do a terrible play like The Pirates of Penance? It's ridiculous. Just as it was ridiculous for sensible adults and young people to actually believe that a phantom existed in this theater. But now, I have everything I need for my triumphal return, and I thank you all.
1: It was all like a bad reality show?
14: Well, more or less. And with that, I am off to Broadway and a successful career on stage where I belong. Just as soon as I get you all to sign the release forms. You don't mind, do you?
4: Of course we do. You can't use us as dupes and puppets just to further your career.
0: Will we be on television?
14: Most certainly.
0: Where do I sign?
4: The show must go on is a great motto. At least in this case it is, because the show did go on and it was a huge hit. Barrett really wowed everyone with his trombone. Priscilla looked genuinely swept off her feet, and Miss Adelaide couldn't have been happier. And I might add, the sets looked fantastic, thanks to a couple of can-do stage managers that could multitask.
0: Yeah, can-do is an apt description. Hey, Em, have you noticed the pattern with our mysteries?
4: You mean that I usually solve them with my uncanny ability and prowess as a detective?
0: Actually, I was thinking about how they're animal-related.
4: Oh, well, maybe next time we'll get out of that rut.
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9: 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Our cast included Christina Pacelli, Zach Callison, Andy Pessoa, and Barbara Niles. 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
25: Please notice what the Word of God will do. It'll restore your soul. It'll make you wise. It'll rejoice your heart. It'll enlighten your eyes. It'll endure forever. That means it'll be relevant in every age, and it'll produce comprehensive righteousness, the end of verse 9. That's the sufficiency of the Word of God. That's what it'll do in your life.
26: Welcome to Grace to You Weekend, the Bible teaching ministry of John MacArthur. I'm your host, Phil Johnson. Is the Bible still relevant? Parts of it were written 2,000 years ago, and those are some of the newest portions. Most of the Bible is older than that. So does that mean it has nothing to say about the issues you face in 2026? Consider that today as we continue John's study titled The Transforming Power of Scripture. But before the lesson, something we like to mention from time to time, there are some obvious similarities between the work of Grace to You and the ministry of a local church. Both prioritize the Word of God. Both spread the life-changing truth of the gospel and strengthen believers spiritually. But there are also important differences that need to be acknowledged. Here's what John said about that in studio some time ago.
27: I have to say, there are obvious similarities between the work of Grace to You and the ministry of some local churches because they both prioritize the Word of God. It's sad to say that there are many churches that don't. There are many formal sort of sacramental churches where all is kind of mystery and form and symbolism and ceremony. And then there are lots of churches that, you know, would purport to be evangelical churches where the Word of God is not seriously dealt with, not seriously proclaimed, seriously preached, and seriously applied. But having said that, of course, what we do at Grace to You in proclaiming the Word of God is what all faithful churches do. And we're not here to be a church. In fact, we're here to support faithful local churches. We're here to strengthen their people by being a supplement. We're no different than, you know, a bookstore where you can go and buy books, or a tape library, or a ministry such as ours where you download sermons. We're here to help the local church by strengthening its leadership and its people. When you help Grace to You, you help the church.
2: Yes, friend, and we are grateful for your partnership in that work. And if you'd like to help us take God's word to his people around the world, visit gty.org and see the various ways you can support Grace to You. I'll give you more information on how to do that after the lesson. But now, stay tuned as John MacArthur continues his look at the transforming power of Scripture.
3: Now, here in this text before us, we have one of the great defenses of scriptural authority. The statement in verse 16, all Scripture is God-breathed, is a tremendously profound statement. It is not the word of man, it is the word of God. It was breathed out by God. But then we're looking at this second statement. All Scripture is useful, profitable, to produce these five things. According to verse 15, it can make you wise unto salvation. And according to verse 16, it is profitable or useful for doctrine, reproof, correction, and training. And is the only thing needed and the only thing able to make the man of God perfect, equipped for every good work. Now, we've entitled these five things the work of the Word. What does the Word do? First of all, remember in verse 15, it is able to make you wise unto salvation. The Word has the power to save. Secondly, and coming into verse 16, he says it is useful for doctrine or for teaching. And I pointed out to you that here he has in mind not the process of teaching, but the content. It is profitable to give you the necessary body of divine truth to live a godly life. The third work of the word in verse 16 is mentioned reproof. Reproof. The word literally means to rebuke, to confront someone with a view toward convicting them of misbehavior. The first rebuking work of the word is toward the sin in the life of a person, of a believer. It'll work on you that way. Not only does the word reprove sin, but it reproves error. It reproves error. So the word of God then has the positive content ministry of imparting to us truth, the negative content ministry in the sense that it exposes sin and exposes error. Now let's go from content to conduct in the last two. Paul says to Timothy, it is also profitable not only for salvation, not only for teaching, doctrine, not only for reproof, but for correction, verse 16, correction. Now we're going to move from content to conduct. The Scripture not only exposes sin as to its reality, not only exposes error, but it has the ability to correct both. It has a corrective capability. The word here, epanorthosis, means literally, it's only used here, nowhere else in the Scripture, so it's hard to compare its use. So taking it at its face value, exactly what the word means, it literally means to straighten up upon, to lift you up and straighten you up. What happens? The word of God comes along, it cuts you to ribbons, it slays you, it exposes false belief, false teaching, and then the word of God also picks you up and straightens you up and sets you back on your feet. It has the ability to straighten up your conduct, to thoroughly restore to an upright position is what the word means. It doesn't just split you up and let you lie there, it puts you back together again. It imparts truth, exposes error. That basically has to do with content. But it also has the power to change your behavior, to correct the sin, to correct the wrong belief. And then it says in the end, to train you in righteousness. Both those last two have to do with conduct. Conduct. That's a wonderful work of the Word, beloved. You know that's true. You go to the Word of God, what happens? You go to the Word of God, and you read it, and you feel conviction. I know I do. I rarely ever read the Scripture without feeling conviction in my heart. It always seems to pierce somehow into my heart. But then as I read, it also gives me instruction to build me back up again. If I read in the Word of God about pride and I feel convicted about pride, I also read in the Scripture the way that I can humble myself before God and how the Spirit of God will work with my will to bring humility into my life. And as I continue to study the Word of God, where I was torn apart, I start to be built back together again. David said, "Thy word have I hid in my heart that I might not what? Sin." It's the Word that begins to build and strengthen and strengthen. In fact, I can honestly say to you that Through the years of spiritual growth, some of the areas of greatest weakness in my early life, where the Word of God pierced most deeply and reproved me most greatly, are the strongest areas now, because those areas of grave weakness which the Word of God revealed to me have been the areas where I've spent the most effort trying to build strength in the power of the Spirit of God. And I believe with all my heart that there's every reason for a Christian to hope that areas of great weakness become areas of great strength. We apply ourselves to those areas. The Word of God is the tool of building. That's why we are to let the Word of Christ dwell in us richly, Colossians 3:16, because it begins to build us up. Paul writing says we are to take in the Word of God, Acts 20:32, which is able to build you up. It puts the pieces back together. You don't just come and have the Word of God fracture you and run away. You stay and the Word will rebuild you. It has that capability. In John 15, our Lord was teaching on the vine and the branches, and he made a point that I think connects to this thought. He said, I am the true vine, and my Father is the vine dresser. Every branch in me that doesn't bear fruit, he takes away, and every branch that bears fruit, he prunes it, that it may bear more fruit. Verse 3, you are already clean, that is pruned, because of the word which I have spoken to you. You're a branch. In your life come a lot of these little sucker branches that sap your energy. They don't produce anything at all. They just drain the energy from the fruitful part. And the Lord comes along with a knife like any good vine dresser and whacks off those sucker branches out of your life. That's the pruning of the Word. The Word lays you bare, and then the Word has a way of straightening you back up again. It'll show you your sin, and it'll show you the path of obedience. It'll show you what's wrong, and it'll teach you how to do what's right. That's the tremendous truth of God's promise. That's the restoring ministry of God's Word. And don't we rejoice in that? He that is taken into fault, you that are spiritual, do what? Restore him in love. The Word has the ability to do that. The Word, as I imbibe it privately, or the Word as it comes to me from a brother who comes alongside to help in that restoration process. And we all experience the rebuilding of the Word of God. Everything we need is here. The doctrine, the foundation, all the principles of life, the reproof, the rebuking that comes to us against our sin and against false teaching. And then the Scripture has the ability to correct and to put us back together and build us, thoroughly restoring us to an upright position, which is what that word means. What a tremendous, tremendous promise that is. We don't need to despair. We don't need to say, well, I'm gone, I'm done, that's the end of me. The Word of God can rebuild and restore, and God is committed to that ministry by His Spirit. As your sin is exposed and confessed and you're rebuilt, you get stronger and stronger in the process. And that's all the work of the Word. That's the work of the Word. So from a content standpoint, the Word provides teaching and reproof of that which is false. From a conduct standpoint, it provides correction. It starts to rebuild you after you've been reproven. And then finally, the Word works in training in righteousness. Training in righteousness. What a marvelous thought. Training in righteousness. This is the positive side of correction. It corrects you. That's dealing with your sin. It trains you. That's beginning to input righteousness. So in those four, there's a little bit of a flip-flop. The Word deposits the truth that trains you in righteousness, the first and fourth. The Word reproves you, the second, and then begins to rebuild you in the correcting process. That's the third term. So in those four terms, you have the work of the Word, its content and its work on your conduct. Now, what does training in righteousness mean? Well, it's a vital concept and a simple one to understand. Training is the word paideion, from which the Greek word paideia, which is child, to which that word is also connected. It means to train a child. That's exactly what it means. It's having to do with educating children. The Word is able to bring you up. That's what it means, to nurture you, to raise you, to grow you, to bring you up to maturity. This is the positive side. It's not only correcting you, but it's bringing you up. It's building you up. Dealing with your faults is half of it. Instructing you in what is right is the other half. So the Word takes its reproving power and uses that to correct you, and the Word takes its doctrinal content and uses that to train you. And the process is complete. Now, the Word Paideion is used a number of times in the New Testament and always has to do with the idea of training up somebody, building up someone, growing a child. It does imply sometimes chastening. In fact, most of its uses are in Hebrews chapter 12, verses 5 to 11. Let's look at those for a moment and include the idea of some chastening. Hebrews chapter 12 and verse 5. Have you forgotten the exhortation which is addressed to you as sons? My son, do not regard lightly the discipline, the training process of the Lord, nor faint when you are reproved by him. So reproof is a part of that training. For those whom the Lord loves, he disciplines, he trains, and he scourges. There again, scourging is a part of the training. So correction is implied in the training, but the term training emphasizes the positive side. Verse 7, it is for training that you endure. God deals with you as with sons. For what son is there whom his father doesn't train? And if you're without training, of which all have become partakers, then you're legitimate children and not sons. Furthermore, we had earthly fathers to train us. We respected them. Shall we not much rather be subject to the Father of spirits and live? For they, that is our earthly fathers, trained us for a short time as seemed best to them. He trains us for our good, that we may share his holiness. That's it. Training unto holiness. Training in righteousness. Same idea. And all training, verse 11, for the moment, seems not to be joyful but sorrowful. Yet to those who are being trained or have been trained by it, it yields the peaceable fruit, there it is, of righteousness. So the writer of Hebrews is saying God puts every one of his children through a training process. Paul here says the training process is basically the work of the Word. It is the Word that does the training. It is the Word that builds you up. The Word that trains you properly. Notice 1 Peter, a very familiar passage. Really, it puts it in very clear terms. He says in verses 23 to 25 of 1 Peter 1 that we have been begotten again through the living and abiding Word of God. We're saved through the Word. There's no question about that. Then in verse 2, he says, verse 2 of chapter 2, like newborn babes, long for the pure milk of the Word, that by it you may grow. So our growth, our training, our maturing is based on the Word. Like a baby grows because it eats, you grow because you eat. Like a baby needs milk, you need the Word. Now, this verse is very simple. What it's saying is, in the way that babies long for milk, you should long for the Word. And you know, that is the strongest. In fact, that's the single

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4: Not even recognize it, but it's food and it's nourishment and it's finding a place in your mind and it's nourishing your spirit. Go with me for just a moment to Psalm 19. Please notice what the Word of God will do. He calls it by six different titles, Psalm 19, starting in verse 7 and then going to verse 8 and 9. He calls it the law of the Lord, the testimony of the Lord, the precepts of the Lord, the commandment of the Lord, the fear of the Lord, referring to worship, the judgments of the Lord. Six titles for Scripture. You can look at Scripture as God's law, as His testimony of Himself, as precepts for living, as commandments to be obeyed, as instruction on worship, or as verdicts from the divine bench, but it's all His Word. And what is its character? It is perfect, it is sure, it is right, it is pure, it is clean, it is true. And what will it do for you? It'll restore your soul. It'll make you wise. It'll rejoice your heart. It'll enlighten your eyes. It'll endure forever. That means it'll be relevant in every age, and it'll produce comprehensive righteousness, the end of verse 9. That's the sufficiency of the Word of God. That's what it'll do in your life as you feed on it. And the Word then trains us in righteousness, in holiness. What does that mean? Right things, right behavior, right conduct, right thinking, right action, right words. It's the food that makes us grow. In James 1:21, you remember this familiar verse, therefore putting aside all filthiness and all that remains of wickedness, sounds a lot like 1 Peter 2:1, in humility receive the Word. Receive the Word. Basic. Well, let's go back to 2 Timothy and just kind of wrap our thoughts up. The power and the effect of the Word is tremendous. The Word is able to make you wise unto salvation. The Word is able to give you doctrine, that is to give you all the principles necessary for living a godly life and serving God to the maximum. The Word is able to reprove, that is to cut deeply into your life and reveal your sin, and also to reveal false teaching, to protect you from it. The Word then is able to pick up the pieces that it has torn apart in a sense and rebuild your life and also train you to Christ likeness and holiness and righteousness. That's the power of the Word. And how successful is it? Look at verse 17. So successful that the man of God in whom the Word works may be perfect, complete, adequate, equipped for every, not most, but every good work. So, beloved, when I say the Scripture is comprehensively sufficient, that's exactly what I mean. It's exactly what I mean. What else can you be but perfect, and what else can you do but every good work? There's nothing left out. When someone comes along and tells you that the Bible is not adequate, the Bible is insufficient, the Bible doesn't tell us all we need to know. We need some further revelations, some further writings of some spiritual gurus, or we need the insights of the world or sociology or psychology or philosophy in order to complete our Christian pilgrimage. Don't you believe it? It's all here in the book. And beloved, more than anything else, if we are to be spiritually noble, we must search the Scriptures daily, for therein lies our food and therein lies the tool with which God refines us to the place of maximum usefulness. The truth is, we should be like Mary in Luke 10:39. It says, who sat at Jesus' feet and heard His Word. If there's anything that you need to commit your heart to, it would be that no day would pass that you didn't spend time feeding your souls in the Word of the living God, that you might be all that He wants you to be. Some of you need the Word for salvation. You've not yet come to know Christ. Read that New Testament until it becomes clear to you what it means to be saved. Some of you need doctrine. You don't have the principles. You don't know how to live the Christian life to its fullest. You haven't learned the Word of God, so you know what true doctrine is. And some of you need to have the piercing sword of the Word reprove your sin, and then to begin to do its work of correcting that sin and instructing you so that you become mature in Christ, able to be all that He wants you to be. Beloved, let me just say in closing that this again rehearses in my own mind and reaffirms why we study this book, because there's really nothing

0: nothing else for us to do that can come anywhere close to this. Let's pray together. Thank you, Father, for clear truth. Thank you for your expression of love to us in the treasure of your book. May we say with David, oh, how I love thy law. May it be our delight. For Christ's sake, amen.
1: 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We start in Matthew chapter 1 and go through to the end of Revelation chapter 22. 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
18: This is Hugh Hewitt for townhall.com. Mentalist Oz Perlman was featured at the recent rescheduled dinner of the White House Correspondents Association. The choice of a mentalist for the entertainment portion of the program was apt. Performers in that category combined psychology, suggestion, observation, misdirection, and showmanship to create the illusion of mind reading. For the reporters in the room, Perlman could even be categorized as continuing education. Members of the legacy media are relying on the practices employed by Perlman to draw conclusions about President Donald Trump. Keep your eyes and ears open for reporting in print or on broadcast that relays what the president or vice president is, quote, thinking or, quote, feeling, as opposed to what they have said or done. And that's not reporting, of course, it's guessing. The appearance of a mind reader among Beltway news business elites was just so on the nose. Did any of the assembled reporters even notice?
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20: You see, most of us are constantly being shaken. We're being stressed, we're being pulled. when I look to the Lord, I'm not going to be shaken. I'm not going to let anything shake me. I'm not going to let anything make me feel downcast.
19: Today on Focus on the Family with Jim Daly, British evangelist J. John has words of encouragement for each one of us. Thanks for tuning in. I'm John Fuller.
0: Over the past few years, J. John has become a favorite among you, the listeners, and so we wanted to share another great message from him. Today, he'll be talking about perspective, and if you've ever gone through a tough time, you know how important it is to have an accurate perspective on your situation. So I think this presentation will be invaluable to you.
19: Yeah, I'd agree. And here's J. John speaking at River of Life Church in Felixstowe, Suffolk, England.
20: Killy and I, we went to speak at this conference, and they put us up in a hotel, and we were put up on the 37th floor of the hotel, okay, pretty high. And we were about to go to bed when we started to hear some fireworks. And the curtains were already closed, so we opened the curtains and we couldn't believe it. The fireworks were just outside our window. Literally, outside our window. But we were like one floor above the fireworks. So we drew two chairs, pulled them by the window, sat by the window, and we had a 30-minute firework display. And we were able to view them from above. And the perspective was completely different to any other experience that we had had in our lives viewing fireworks. Now, what do we need in life? We need insight. We need foresight. We need oversight. Insight is like looking at something detail. So it's like looking at something through a microscope. Foresight is looking at a distance, but it's like looking through a telescope. Oversight is a bit like being in a helicopter, looking down at where you live. The perspective is very different. Yeah? Now, who has got insight? Who has got foresight? Who has got oversight? Okay, that's a question, not a rhetorical question. Who? Only the Lord. And that's why in worship, we are tuning into the melody of heaven. We're tuning into God. Because what do we want? We want to have his insight. We want to have his foresight. We want to have his oversight. And of course, we want to have some hindsight. Wouldn't you fancy a bit of that as well? Yeah, it would be very good to have a bit of hindsight, but sometimes, yeah, we've got so many blind spots, haven't we? Yeah, and if a human doesn't reveal the those blind spots, it'd be great if God will, and God will. He really will. So, what I want us to do this morning is I want to encourage you to look in five different directions. You see, if we change the way we look at things, the things we look at change. Now, what was God's first question to Adam? Where are you? What was Jesus's first question? What are you looking for? That was his first question. God's first question, where are you? Okay, so I'm going to ask you those two questions. Where are you? Where are you hiding? Are you hiding? Behind some fig leaves? Where are you? What are you looking for? And I want to remind you this morning, is look in five directions. Okay, number one, look up. The psalmist in Psalm 121 wrote this, I lift up my eyes to the mountains. Where does my help come from? My help comes from the Lord, the maker of heaven and earth. Amen. Look up. Are you feeling a bit kind of down and heavy, burdened, don't look down. Look up. Have you noticed today? People are with their little mobile phones and they walk in the street like this, don't they? I can't believe it. How they do it and kind of not looking like this. Now, have you noticed this? I do people watching. I actually like going to coffee shops for a little coffee, nice almond croissant, but I like watching people, okay? And I've noticed this. They do this. Now, when you remove the phone, notice their body posture. They all need to see a chiropractor. They're like that. They're hunched up. Stand up. Look up. This lady went to see her GP because she was feeling kind of very down, very downcast. And the doctor said to her, look, this is what I want you to do. Because the doctor knew that she, from home, she walked to the station to go to work. So she says, right, this is what I want you to do. For 4 weeks, I want you to walk out of your house, walk to the station, and when you walk to the station, I want you to look at the chimneys of the houses. Okay? And just do that. That's my prescription for you. 4 weeks, come back and see me. She went back to see the doctor. Doctor says, how are you? She says, I'm amazing. Amazing. You know why? Because she stopped looking down. She started looking up. Because she looked up, she could breathe better. She could feel better. I mean, just the physical posture of just looking up. And for us, of course, we're looking up to the Lord, the maker of heaven and earth. And it's a reminder, isn't it? This Lord, who's the maker of heaven and earth, I mean, if he made the whole earth, all the heavens, he's pretty capable. Isn't he? He's pretty capable. And it's a reminder that actually when I start looking up rather than looking at focusing on my little problems, I gain insight, I gain foresight, I gain oversight, and it changes the way I see things. So we read in Psalm 105, verse 4, look to the Lord and his strength. Seek his face always. Look to the Lord. Look to his strength, because our strength is weak. And we read, those who look to him are radiant. They're always looking to the Lord. They're spending time with the Lord. They're drawing from the Lord. Psalm 16, verse 8, I keep my eyes always on the Lord. With him at my right hand, I will not be shaken. You see, most of us are constantly being shaken. We're being stressed. We're being pulled. But when I look to the Lord, I'm not going to be shaken. I'm not going to let anything shake me. I'm not going to let anything make me feel downcast. So look to the Lord. And there's quite a lot of pressure in our society, in our world, in our communities not to do that. But I would rather stand with God and be judged by the world than stand with the world and be judged by God. Okay, number two, look in. So we read in 1 Samuel 16, verse 7, the Lord doesn't see things the way you see things. People judge by outward appearance, but the Lord looks at the heart. Psalm 139, search me, God, and know my heart. Test me, see if there is any offensive way in me. We were staying at this hotel, and I'm like a little kid when I get into the room. I want to have a look at the view, look at the room, and then I go into the bathroom. And this particular hotel, there were two sinks. I was a little happy bunny, and they had a big, big mirror, and, you know, like five times the size of our mirror. And I'm like, whoa, you know. But sometimes the big mirror is, you know, it's a bit too big really, isn't it? Because you don't want to see everything, do you? But then there was this little mirror. It was a magnifying mirror and the light came on and I looked at myself. No! And Killy thought I'd slipped in the bathroom. So she comes running in. What's the matter? What's the matter? I said, I've got blackheads. I've got blackheads. You see, I hadn't seen the blackheads even in the big mirror. The big mirror didn't show the blackheads. I pulled this little mirror out. It was like, I thought my nose was one big blackhead. Where did I get this blackhead from? Now, what would it be like if you and I looked into God's mirror? At the airport, you've got to put your stuff through an x-ray machine. You've got to go through a machine. What if we went through God's x-ray machine? What would God pick up? What would God pick up in my mind? What would God pick up in my heart? What is it he would pick up? What would he see? He'd see all sorts of things. Jesus made 8 statements. They're known as the Beatitudes. And the word Beatitude in Greek, Magarios, blessed, be happy. Yeah. And in one of those, it says this. Blessed are the pure in heart who shall see God. Okay. The word pure in Greek, I'm Greek. Yeah. So don't worry. But now you can say you know a little Greek. But the Greek word for pure is katharos, which literally means no mixed motives. So who are the people? Who are the people that are going to see God? They're the people who have no mixed motives. They're the people who have no agenda. No other agenda, no other motive. They're the people. There's no underlying hidden little thing going on here. I'm looking to the Lord. That's what I'm looking. I'm looking to the Lord. But I know as I look into my heart, I need some cleansing. We look up, we look in. I'll revisit the looking in a moment. Number 3, we look back. So we read this in John 1, verse 29. John, who is John the Baptist, saw Jesus coming towards him and said, look, there is the Lamb of God who takes away the sin of the world. He's the one who takes away the sin of the world. We've got 3 sons. When our firstborn son, he was about 4. He and I went to buy his mum a Mother's Day present. So we're out looking at stores. He's 4 years of age. We go into one store. As we walk into the store, there's this massive sign, and the sign read, do not touch. All breakages must be purchased. Why didn't I just walk out? I mean, and it's not just I've got a 4-year-old son. I know what I'm like. It's almost like because it says do not touch, there's this pull, isn't there? You just want to prove the point that you can if you wanted to. But Michael's only 4, and I saw it from the corner of my eye. He knocked it. And it was like slow motion as this thing just fell to the ground. And I was like, no! And it fell to the floor. Push! Smashed. The manager came out of nowhere. I mean, it was like, beam me up, Scotty, you know? And the manager just stood there. Didn't say a word. Pointed to the sign. Do not touch. All breakages must be purchased. Now, there's no way that 4-year-old Michael could pay for the damages. Only his daddy could pay for the damages. There is no way that you and I can pay for the damages. Only our Heavenly Father can pay for the damages. And he did.
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20: Number four, we look around. And in Matthew 5, verse 14, this is what we read. You are the light of the world, like a city on a hilltop that cannot be hidden. No one lights a lamp and then puts it under a basket. Instead, a lamp is placed on a stand where it gives light to everyone in the house. In the same way, let your good deeds shine out for all to see, so that everyone will praise your heavenly Father. When we leave as His witnesses, as His ambassadors. You see, people don't care how much we know until they know how much we care. Now, some people create happiness wherever they go, and some people create happiness whenever they go. Be one of these people that creates happiness wherever you go. In other words, you and I can make the difference in someone's life. So leave the church today and say, Lord, I'm a channel of your goodness and grace. Help me to make a difference this week. Whatever it means, whatever it is, whether it's to a neighbor, whether it's to an acquaintance, whether it's a random person, what can I do? How can I be a channel of goodness, a channel of grace, a channel to touch the lives of others? Do you ever occasionally get a prompting and remember someone you haven't seen for years? Yeah, doesn't that happen randomly? Well, where did that thought come from? Was it just a random thought, or was it a God thought? Was it God bringing that person to your attention? I remember once there was, I said to Killy, I really feel God wants me to go and pray for this woman. So Killy goes, well, you better go. And I said, it's an hour there, and then I'll end up spending an hour with her, and then an hour back. That's like 3 hours. Oh boy, where am I going to find 3 hours to go and do that? Anyway, time passes, and I said to Killy, I really feel I should go and pray for this woman. And Killy goes, well, you better go. I said, yeah, it's an hour there, an hour there, hour back. I've got to find 3 hours. I've got to find like a whole morning or a whole afternoon. I didn't go. A few weeks after that, we listen to the news. Our alarm goes off at 5:58. We listen to Tweet for the Day on Radio 4. 6 o'clock, get the news headlines. The news came on. The number one news of the day, the woman died. She's on the news. Her name's Amy Winehouse. Okay, and you're thinking, well, how could you have gone to see her? Because she rented my cousin's house. And my cousin said to me, John, whenever you want to go meet Amy Winehouse, tell me and I'll take you. And I didn't go. Because, like, it's going to take me 3 hours. I didn't go. I was so remorseful. I was repentant. And I said to the Lord, I will never do that again. And I can honestly say to you, my wife's here, that since that day, any kind of prompting, any kind of quiver in my liver, any kind of anything, I'm doing it. I'm going to go. I don't care if I look like a fool for Christ. I'm going to do it. And I have done. I think of somebody, I'll contact them, I'll phone them, I'll email them, I'll text them. I feel a prompting, I'll go and do it. I'll just go and do it. And I have, and I will continue to do it until I'm promoted to glory. So I'm encouraging you, don't be like me. Now, you know, I didn't go and see her. Did God have a plan too? Did someone else go and see her? You know, it's a challenge, isn't it? So just do it. Do it. And so we read this in 2 Corinthians chapter 4, verse 18. So we fix our eyes not on what is seen, but what is unseen. Since what is seen is temporary, but what is unseen is eternal. Eternal. You know, the Bible says that the length of a good life is 70 years. Okay, now 70 years, that's 70 years. Now, some of you are thinking, goodness, I'm older than that. But even if you got 100 years, do you realize that 100 years is just a blip on the eternal screen? It's just a blip on the eternal screen. That's all it is. So it's like, whoa, look ahead. And live your life in the light of eternity. And prepare yourself for eternity. You know, not many people today have got that hope. A lot of people's hope today is a bit like a hospital gown. You're usually not as well covered as you think you are. Well, you can hear it sometimes. You hear it in people's voices. Oh, I hope so. What do you mean you hope so? This is a done deal. We look forwards. Life without Christ is a hopeless end. But life with Christ is an endless hope. It's an endless hope. I like what Job wrote. You will feel secure because there is hope. So I want to encourage you to leave today saying, that's what I'm going to do. I'm going to keep looking up. I'm going to keep looking in to remain clean. I'm going to keep looking back because it's only the cross that redeems me, saves me, heals me. I'm going to experience all that. And then I'm going to look around. I'm going to be a channel of this to others. But I'm going to look forwards. Go as far as you can see and see how far you can go. Go as far as you can see. You see, that's the thing, isn't it? Because it's like, well, how far? I can see right up to there. But when I go up there, I can see further. That's my encouragement to you today. Go as far as you can see. And then see how far you can go. Press on. Move on. Become bigger, better for the Lord. Look up. Look in. Look back. Look around. Look forwards.
19: What an inspiring presentation today from British evangelist J. John on Focus on the Family with Jim Daly.
0: That was such a great message, and I think I'm going to have both my boys listen to it. It seems like young adults are especially susceptible to having tunnel vision, and J. John's message was such a great reminder to always be looking for the bigger picture. That's true for all of us.
19: I think so, but especially for this generation of 20s and 30s. There's something there that they need.
0: Yeah, and J. John just has so much wisdom. And we finally got him to come to Colorado last fall, and it was really a joy to meet him and Killy. They're very genuine. And over the few days they were here with us, they spent a lot of time just praying for the people they met in the halls. It was awesome. One of the things that most impressed Jay John and Kelly during their time here was our team of counselors who spend all day on the phone giving great advice and listening to people who need the help. That's a free service we've been honored to provide for almost 50 years now. So if today's program brought up an issue that you'd like to talk about, perhaps you're worried about someone who seems to have lost perspective in life, maybe it's you, just give us a call. 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And as a nonprofit ministry, we do rely on your partnership to give those resources to everyone who needs them. Now, a one-time gift is great. 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
19: 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I'm John Fuller, inviting you back as we once again help you and your family thrive in Christ. 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
21: A quiet life is a setup for a loud testimony. It's a way of living in a way that serves your neighbor, blesses them, makes their lives better in a way that they say, hey, I need to know what's motivating you. I need to know the hope that you have, and that sets up an opportunity for a loud testimony.
19: That's Pastor J.D. Greer, and he's our guest today on Focus on the Family with Jim Daly, talking about how you can make an impact on the culture around you for Christ. Thanks for joining us. I'm John Fuller.
0: You know, John, as a reminder, Focus is here for you. I mean, we've got marriage and parenting content. We have so many things to help you, assessments and even marriage intensives, actual counseling at 4 locations. But also, how to live in this culture is a key theme for us here at Focus on the Family. And I think some of us do that maybe well, and some of us do that not so well. And so today, we're going to talk with our guest about how to engage a culture really with one purpose, to introduce people to Christ, which is the glorious goal. Mm-hmm. And I'm looking forward to it. This is an area for me that I get energized about.
19: You
0: right?
19: do, yeah.
0: Yeah, and it's I think it's just great to think about how do we reach people for Christ, because that is the goal.
19: Mm-hmm. Yeah, so truth and love, those are things that we need to really embrace as we engage with those around us. Pastor J.D. Greer is pastor at the Summit Church. And he's written a book that addresses how we can do this more effectively. It's called Everyday Revolutionary, How to Transcend the Culture War and Transform the World.
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22: Thank you so much, Jim, for having me. I was telling John earlier that it's an honor for me because
21: I grew up being discipled in the back seat of my parents' car, listening to Focus on the Family. My parents, they just always had it on, and we drove around Winston-Salem, North Carolina.
0: That had to be extremely boring for a young boy.
21: Maybe it should have been, but I was fascinated.
0: Well, that's good. Yeah. Did you hook into Odyssey, Adventures in Odyssey?
21: Oh, of course. That's right.
0: Yeah. JD, let me open with this. I was just at a conference here at the Broadmoor speaking at this conference. Young people. It's all 30-something, 40-something young professionals, mostly Ivy League grads, not all Christians, but many Christians. And one of the themes they were talking about in one of the sessions they did was, this isn't a culture war. This is spiritual warfare. Mm. I thought, wow, what an interesting way to rephrase that. Because culture war kind of sets us up one human being against another human being.
21: Right.
0: Spiritual warfare is about God and his kingdom versus Satan and his tribe.
21: Yeah.
0: Speak to that.
21: Yeah, I mean, so terms end up, you know, having a life of their own. And a lot of times when you think culture war, people think yard signs and Facebook posts.
0: And angry, Republican and Democrat.
21: Right, angry diatribes, that sort of thing. But I mean, sometimes when people say culture war, what they mean is they mean clarity about truth in the public square.
0: Right.
21: That's something Christians are very supportive of. One of the things that I try to present in Everyday Revolutionary is that faithfulness to Jesus in our generation is not less than clarity about controversial issues. It's just a lot more. And I really try to build it off of the example of Daniel in the Old Testament.
2: Yeah.
21: Daniel is so courageous and bold in his truth declarations that he gets thrown in the lion's den because of it. Mm. And yet he is so beloved by the king, King Darius, whose wicked decree put him there, that king stays outside the lion's den all night long, weeping, hoping against hope that Daniel will make it through the night. You know, and I don't think he was doing that just because he missed Daniel's prophetic diatribes. I think he was doing that because he knew Daniel was genuinely his friend. He loved him. Mm. He couldn't imagine Babylon without Daniel. And so my question is, how do we as believers, how do we become like that in our society? Hey, I always tell the church that I pastor, I say, you know, our goal is we want our community to say, we may not believe what those crazy people over at Summit Church believe, but thank God they're here, because if not, we'd have to raise our taxes.
0: You know, I'll attribute this, I haven't publicly, but Dr. Al Mohler, we were at a board meeting and we were talking about a situation, and he made such a great comment. He called me later that night and he just said, you know, Christians should never go out of their way to be hated. That's not the badge you're looking for.
21: Right.
0: Yeah. Right. And don't
21: but the gospel's offensive enough. Well,
0: that was
21: you
0: the
21: also
0: point.
21: Being
0: that's
21: that.
0: Exactly it. He said, let the gospel be the offense, not your personality. Yeah. And that's a great instruction, I think, for us. What are the three relationship types that you write about in the book? I think it's around tourist, immigrant, and exile.
21: Yeah.
0: You know, first, give us the quick definition, and then what does it say about us spiritually in those three phases?
21: Yeah, so Daniel was an exile in Babylon, and Peter and Paul in the New Testament pick up on that language and say that's what we're supposed to be in our Babylons, which is, you know, a metaphor for wherever you live right now. Mm-hmm. Okay, so if you think about the three possible options that you can be if you're not from a place, you can be a tourist. A tourist is somebody who, you know, they never put roots down. They hardly unpack their bag.
0: They're there for the weekend.
21: They're there for the weekend. If there's a problem in the community, that's not your problem. You're there to see the sights. A lot of Christians are like that when it comes to the world. They're just passing through. They're, you know, holding hands, singing Kumbaya, waiting for the rapture. You know, they never really think of this world as something that their problems is our problems.
0: So you're really saying they're non-engagement.
21: They're non-engagement.
0: They're not engaged.
21: And they're just so separate. They're so separated. And that actually is, you know, Jeremiah, the prophet who lived at the time of Daniel, said, don't do that. I put you into Babylon so that you could seek the prosperity of the city, Jeremiah 29:7, and pray for its prosperity. Mm-hmm. Make its problems your problems. So that's tourist. Well, the other one is immigrant. That's when you're not from a place, but you really want to make it your home. You want to switch your citizenship there. And a lot of Christians, you know, we have that problem because we're like, well, this world really is my home. I want to pile up all my treasure here, and I become more of a citizen of the United States than I do the kingdom of heaven, and I reflect its values even more than heaven's values. The right posture is not tourist or immigrant. It's an exile. An exile is there. You plan to live there. You plan to care about the place and get integrated into it and take on its problems as your own, but the whole time you are reminded that this is not really my home. My home ultimately is in a different kingdom. And we as believers are citizens of heaven that are living in exile right now in the kingdom of man.
0: And it's such a beautiful thing. I mean, there's not perhaps an avalanche of that testimony, but I've had that experience in the gay community with people that I know there, where they've moved closer to Christ. Mm-hmm. And that's the goal, to help them. Here's the thing, though, and this is maybe for listeners and viewers. I think when we're in a good place, that pride in us can rise up. Mm-hmm. And it makes us something of a Pharisee or a Sadducee, that we begin to look down on the sinner. That's a really dangerous place to be with the Lord. How do we keep that perspective that we say it, we're all sinners saved by grace.
21: Right.
0: But have you seen those sinners? Right? We kind of have that attitude like, we're bad, but we're not as bad as them. Who does that sound like?
21: Right, yeah.
0: It's right out of the New Testament.
21: Our world says that when it comes to something, since we're talking about homosexuality, I'll use that one. There's really only two options. You've got alienation or affirmation.
0: Right.
21: And what Jesus presented was a completely different option. Again, he was clear on truth. I don't think he ever pulled punches on that way. But what people sensed when they were around him is they sensed him drawing them close. They sense a love. When John describes Jesus, he puts grace before truth because Jesus led with grace. It's what people remembered about him. Jim, one of the things, as a part of a very conservative church, I want to point out to our people is that Jesus's crucifixion was a joint project between the so-called secular left and the religious right. I'm not saying they're morally equal or morally equivalent. I'm not saying they're equally bad. I'm just saying when it came down to it, it was both sides that hated him.
0: I never thought of it quite like that. That's interesting.
21: Yeah, the left hated him for what he said about truth.
0: Yeah.
21: The right hated him for how he brought sinners close. And what I believe is that if you and I are representing Jesus, we'll probably take flack from both sides.
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0: I don't want to lose this, so let me dig a little deeper, JD, before we move to another topic, but the difference between leading with the gospel or leading with political messaging. This is one of the great grapples that I have at Focus on the Family, because so much of what conservatives do in the Republican Party, just to be blunt, pro-life, pro-marriage, pro-family, so we find a natural home there politically because that's what they're standing up for.
21: Yeah.
0: And, I talk with the Democrats and I'll say, if you were more pro-life, more pro-family, more pro-marriage in the context of the Bible, marriage between a man and a woman, you'd have a lot more people in your party. But, I think a little offended that we get labeled that we're only political. It's where the values are lining up. I really don't care if it was an R or a D, but I will discern where do they line up.
21: Right.
0: So, am I seeing that correctly? And then when I get hit with the political thing, just shrug it off? Or how do you process that?
21: Yeah, I think so, Jim, because, there are certain issues that when you talk about them, you're going to sound partisan, even if you don't mean to.
0: Right.
21: When we're talking about the sanctity of life, when we're talking about sanity on gender and marriage and religious freedom, yes, you sound partisan, but I'm like, I'm not trying to sound partisan. I'm just sounding biblical. And we've just got to be okay with that. What I think we can do, though, even with that, is we can be wise and prudential about how we leverage labels and how we what we even lead with. If I could tell you a quick story.
0: Yeah, I like it. This is great.
21: Okay, so there was a, I got a letter one day at our church from a young lady that I'd never met before. I didn't know I'd met her. I'd never met her before, but she, it was a picture of her at our church being baptized. And she said, I want to tell you a story about how I came to the church. She said, I was invited by some friends of mine who, and I started to come. She said, I very quickly discerned that you made me quite angry. She said, just when I talked about the sanctity of life and some of these, you know, hot button issues, she said, and one day she said, you said something about, you know, in support of a pro-life position on, it was called Twitter then.
0: Yeah.
21: And she said, I sniped back at you. Now, Jim, I never respond on Twitter.
0: Right. To, I don't even read it.
21: Right. I don't know what came over me, but I did. For whatever reason, I responded. And I said something back to her, and she said something back to me. And we went back four or five times, and I forgot about it. I remember her handle for Twitter was something like Left Linda or something like that. Just something that clearly
0: At least she's honest.
21: At least she was honest. She said, then she told me, she said, I was Left Linda who did that with you on Twitter. She said, I kept coming to the church. Again, she heard the gospel. She got saved. And she said, now I'm in the process of rethinking everything.
0: Wow.
21: Everything. But what she said next is what the reason I'm telling the story is. She said, I want to thank you, though, that even though you were clear about controversial truths, I want to thank you that you didn't make this the Republican church.
0: Hmm.
21: Because if you had made it the Republican church, she said, I never could have stepped foot inside it. You know, political realignment often happens when somebody comes to Christ. But political realignment is downstream. It's the result of discipleship. Right. It should not be the gateway to it.
0: And it's very difficult to, you know, use politics to convert somebody. I mean, because your angst goes up.
21: Yeah.
0: You're there to defend your position,
21: right,
0: no matter who you are, the Democrat or the Republican. And that I don't really see that model expressed in Jesus's parables.
4: Hmm. As we do that, J.D., you made reference in the book to living a quiet life. There's a passage in one of the epistles about doing that, being quiet in our lives.
0: It sounds so hard to do.
21: Yeah. I know, right?
0: I'm an extrovert.
21: Yeah,
0: well,
21: exactly.
0: Quiet life.
21: Like,
0: yeah. You're kidding
4: for,
0: me.
4: For you, and then for those who are, you know, on social media or buying into all the back and forths, how do we live a quiet life representing
0: Please,
4: Christ well?
0: Tell me.
21: Yeah, that's right. Well, keep in mind that the guy who used that phrase, 1 Thessalonians 4:11, live quietly is the Apostle Paul, who I would also not describe as a guy who lived a sheepish life, right? I mean, this is the guy that stood in the Ephesian amphitheater and told the entire Ephesian crowd, you're worshiping gods that are not gods at all. You know, how was he telling us to live quietly? And he doesn't mean that you are muting your testimony. Mm-hmm. What he is saying is that the bedrock for your testimony is a life like Daniel's that was so involved in blessing the community around you that they would, and now let me use the Apostle Peter's words, ask a reason for the hope that is within you. Mm. A quiet life is a setup for a loud testimony. It's a way of living in a way that serves your neighbor, blesses them, makes their lives better in a way that they say, hey, I need to know what's motivating you. I need to know the hope that you have, and that sets up an opportunity for a loud testimony.
0: Mm. You know, J.D., I can remember before coming to Focus in 1989, I know that's been a while.
21: Back in the 1900s.
0: Yeah, back in the 1900s. But I worked for International Paper, and I remember going to lunch, and this will lead into the question. That's why I'm telling this story. But yeah, I'm 27, 28, and I'd be at lunch with business people. And when the lunch would come, I'd say, hey, you guys mind if I pray over lunch? And they'd put their cigarette out, set their martini down. It was so funny. And then I'd just say a little prayer. But it does lead into this idea that you talk about faithful work outside of the church. Mm-hmm. And so often, I remember somebody I consulted, a business guy, when I was looking at, should I go into work in the nonprofit world with Focus? He was saying, man, I want to discourage that because we need Christians in the public sector, in the private sector, to be able to be a witness. If all the Christians just go work in churches and Christian ministry, We're not going to have. So I thought about that. It really did slow the decision down. But speak to the importance of waking up every day. If you're not working at a church and you're not working at a Christian ministry, how do you go about getting amped up to go, okay, Lord, I'm heading in to be the plumber, the electrician, the engineer, the doctor, take your vocation. But do we connect that directly to our faith?
21: Yeah, you know, Billy Graham very famously said before he died that the next great awakening, he believed, would not happen in the stadiums, it would happen in the workplace. Mm-hmm. And we have ample biblical support for that because, I mean, if you just read the book of Acts, I know the apostles loved the local church. The local church was the center of their ministry program. And yet, most of the preaching that they do is outside of the local church context, at least in Acts.
0: It's where the action is.
21: It's where the action is. That's right. There are 40 miracles in the book of Acts. 39 of them happen outside of the church.
0: Yeah.
21: I always tell our people, sort of tongue in cheek, but I'm like, that means as a pastor who works inside the church, I've got access to about 1/40th of the power of God. I know that's not great hermeneutics, but you get the point.
0: Totally.
21: Is that most of what Jesus wants to do in our communities is not going to happen from the pastor in the pulpit. It's from people in the workplace. And the workplace gives people a chance to put the values of the kingdom of God in contrast with the values of Babylon.
0: You know, you write in the book about the local church investing in community. That's true of all of us. I mean, as a household, as well as a community of believers through a church,

0: Life can be messy, but you don't have to figure it out alone.
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4: I wept because of all the good things she'd done for them. And I said to our congregation, do y'all feel like our community would weep if we were gone?
5: Great question.
4: And we felt like the answer to both those questions was no. And so I scheduled a meeting with the mayor. And this mayor was not, I mean, he's not on our team, Jim. I kind of joke about him. He's kind of to the left of Mao Zedong is kind of how I thought of this guy. I said, Mr. Mayor, will you tell me the most needy parts of our city? And without batting an eye, he said, the homeless, the orphan, the prisoner, the unwed mother, and the high school dropout. I went back to our congregation and just said, I feel like the mayor of our city has given us a blueprint for how we should bring the joy of Jesus into these areas. Not all the ministries that we've started in those areas came from my head or inside the offices of the church. But now for 20 years, we've seen ministry after ministry after ministry develop. We have numbers, as an example, of foster kids that are now taken care of by families at the Summit Church. I told the mayor just this past Sunday, I had him back at church, and I said, hey, our goal is we're not going to stop this until there are more families in the Summit Church that are ready to receive foster kids than there are foster kids in the program.
5: You got my heart.
4: Yeah. Well, that's just, and it may be something different for your church, but it's a commitment to loving the city and bringing joy to it in the name of Jesus, yes, but by meeting physical needs.
5: You know, one thing I've said, when you look at the number of churches, and, you know, we use this analogy often about a lot of things, but there's about 360,000 churches in the U.S., and there's about 350,000 foster kids in the foster program.
4: Wow.
5: That's one kid per church.
4: Wow.
5: And it is tough. It's not easy. It's not for the faint of heart to take a child in. But I would love to see that New York Times headline that says, Christian Church Wipes Out Waiting Foster Care
4: Amen. That's right.
5: List. That would
4: wow.
5: so inspire everybody outside of the church, too, because
4: right.
5: now you're walking the talk. And God bless those Christian families that are doing it. And Gene and I were so rewarded internally with doing it ourselves. It wasn't easy, but there's a lot of demand for really good parenting. But it was rewarding. Let me ask you this. In the book, you get down to three reference points that you give Christians to be courageous witnesses for Christ. This so goes along with our Truth Rising documentary. If you haven't seen it yet, please watch it.
4: Okay.
5: I'll send you the link.
4: Yeah.
5: But it talks about courageous Christians that, first of all, it sets up the Western civilization. It's heady. And then we get into examples like a detransitioner, Chloe Cole, and Jack Phillips, the baker, and many others who had that Daniel moment and stood and said, you know what, this is not right, and how God got them through those things. It's beautiful. But in that way, those reference points, what are they?
4: Yeah, great question, Jim, because you've got the first thing is that we have to participate in what some Christian theologians have called the commons. That's a concept that goes all the way back to St. Augustine. And it means that we do our work in secular places, and a lot of times the people who benefit from our work are not, they don't share our convictions.
5: Right.
4: The homeowner, or the home builder, excuse me, that builds a neighborhood, and there's an unmarried couple that buys one of his houses, or there's a gay couple that buys one of his houses, he's not become complicit in their sin because he provided the home. That's just participating in the commons. That's one, and that's as old as Christian history itself. But then there's a second thing, a second principle you have to hold in tension with that one, which is we can never fellowship with the works of darkness, which means that I can't participate with you in your sin. Mm-hmm. A good example is, I would have a real problem. I could not be a part of a ceremony of celebration for a gay wedding. Even if the two people were my friends, you know, that I was trying to reach for Jesus, I couldn't do that because I would be participating in and affirming something that was wrong.
5: Let me punch that real quick, because again, Al Mohler and I talked about that. He said the wedding itself is a public testimony that you support this.
4: Right.
5: That's what being at the wedding's about.
4: Yeah.
5: And he said, you know, he had that situation that was posed to him. And he said, I care about you. I love you. If you will allow me, I'll come to the reception.

0: but I can't go to the wedding ceremony.
1: I can't stop a formal ceremony.
0: What a brilliant way to do that. And it's respectful.
1: Right.
0: But, you know, he was reiterating the actual wedding is a public testament of this joining of this couple.
1: Yeah. And what happens when the minister says, if anybody has any reason why these two should not be wed, speak now or forever hold your peace. If I'm in the audience, I'm going to feel like I got to be like, I got a reason.
0: Right. And so that,
1: But that's the second principle is while we are participating in the commons, we cannot fellowship with darkness. The third one, though, is as we engage in those first two, even when we're clear that I can't be a part of this and I can't affirm this, maybe it has to do with how you're being asked to use pronouns or refer to gender. I mean, there's a million examples we could come up with. Even there, I can still lead with grace. I want to be filled with truth. I never want to. It never want it to be said of our generation that we did not teach the whole counsel of God with clarity. But if we're going to reach this generation, we're going to be like Jesus in that we lead with grace and that we're characterized by grace and that we're not just filled with truth. We're filled with that holy, beautiful love that doesn't just push people away and put Facebook posts up about them, but draws them close.
0: Yeah, I agree. I think the spirit right now, with everything going on in the culture, even, you know, the assassination of Charlie Kirk, there's an opening to show that boldness.
1: Yeah.
0: And to do it well. Not do it nasty. Do not, you know, don't attack people verbally, but be bold and show your convictions. Yeah. I think the moment is now. I think God has really created that platform.
1: Yeah, amen to that.
0: And I hope those of you listening have been inspired to make an impact on the culture. If you want to learn more about being a witness for Christ in your community, get a copy of Pastor JD's book, Everyday Revolutionary. 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She said, "You have helped me to accept this from a gospel perspective with a biblical worldview and a gracious spirit. 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
5: During the War for Independence, General George Washington, the man we refer to today as the father of our country, led American troops through military defeat after defeat. And in the bitter winter of 1777, he wrote this somber note to a friend in Philadelphia. Quote, "You might have tracked our army from White Marsh to Valley Forge by the blood on their feet," end of quote. Many soldiers continued to march through the deep snows of Pennsylvania without shoes. Others suffered from disease, hunger, and freezing conditions. Nearly 2,000 of Washington's men died, yet George Washington did not lose faith. 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At a time when our nation once again faces division and uncertainty, may we follow Washington's example, kneeling humbly, praying faithfully, and asking God to guide the future of America.
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0: If you're looking for hope and encouragement, you've come to the right place. Hi, I'm Keith Stevens, and this is Keep the Faith.
1: And I'm Donna Cruz. How do you find success in your job, your family, your friendships, your spiritual life? This hour of Keep the Faith has been created to help you stay on the right path and grow towards your goals.
2: If I call out for help, you know, if I'm like, okay, Lord, like, I'm really scared. Like, I'm telling you, when I became a single mom, I didn't have a blueprint. What do I do? Now I was responsible for all of the bills, not half of the bills. Everything was put back in my plate. And I was like, I got left hanging. So I was like, Lord, how do I do this? What do I do? It's going.

0: and I was sitting around with a couple of other life coaches at a conference, and we were all talking about our vision for the future, what we wanted. As I was sharing what I wanted, one of the other coaches just looked at me like, I totally see you doing that right now.
1: Life has to be lived forward, but is best understood in reverse.

But I've seen so many times God takes them from that low point to a high point that they can't see yet. And I have great faith and confidence. I've seen it over and over again that God is using these low points in our life to teach us the lessons we need to get to the high points. And I need to understand that this is going to lead to something great in the future. I just can't see it yet, but He can.

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1: I'm David Sams, the host of Keep the Faith podcast, CIA, Contagious Influencers of America. Success can look different depending on the situation, but as you press towards it, one thing is always true. You need something that drives and inspires you. Jamie Villalobos went from a gym manager to a seven-figure earner, all before the age of 30. In her book, Happy and Strong, she shares about finding her why.
2: Back home in Montana, my stepmom had become very ill, and she had about 50 surgeries now. I don't know how many at that point. It was a lot. And she was bedridden, and she had become addicted to the narcotics that they put her on. And so my 9-year-old sister, pretty much, was raising those twins. And so my why was them. I was sitting here casually with this great business opportunity, but I was playing small, and there was people relying on me to make it. Pretty much after that, anytime anything was uncomfortable, something new I had to do, maybe sitting with a guy that maybe was older than me that I thought maybe knew more than me, I would sit there before every appointment and I would think about my sister digging through couch cushions to find change to go buy milk for those babies. There was a couple times that I kind of wanted to give up, to be totally honest, you know. But then I would remember that it wasn't just that I wanted to make money to help my sisters. I wanted to be so successful that they would have an example, that it didn't matter where we came from or what happened to us, that it only mattered where we wanted to go.
1: Jamie Villalobos is what I call a contagious influencer. 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

Hi, I'm John Schneider. If you are working within your design, if you are doing what you are supposed to be doing, then there's another guy out there that's not very happy about that. Use a sports metaphor. If you're playing basketball and somebody throws you the ball and you aren't double-teamed, that means you're not very much of a threat. So in sports, you look at the more people who are on your butt when you have that ball. You look at that as a sign of you're doing something right. So the goal is opposition. The more in tune with God's design for you, the more adversity you should expect.

0: take your break, then get back out there with the ball and try to attract as much opposition as you possibly can.
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2: So Karen and Michael Collins were in their 20s. 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

Need a restart? We're glad you're here. On Keep the Faith, it's all about rising from the ashes and finding a richer life, a better way, and a new hope. 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
1: Hey, I'm Keith Stevens. Success isn't always measured in dollars or titles. Sometimes it's measured by what happens in you. In her book, Embrace Your Almost, Jordan Lee Dooley shares how personal growth and success often comes through failing.
2: I started my first garden just kind of on a whim. My husband and I got this itch to try gardening, and we didn't really think about the time of year, so we started it in August, which in the Midwest is not a great time to start a garden. And we didn't really get much out of that garden. We got like one plant that survived. You know, by the looks of things, it seemed like a complete failure, right? It was like, didn't really get much out of that. But then when I kind of took a step back and also looked at the growth that was really good for me in learning a new skill, learning about gardening, learning more about the right timing of gardening, slowing down every day, going out and tending to something, it taught me something that I didn't even really realize I needed as a go-getter and achiever, which was how to slow down, how to tend to things well, how to care for something other than just achievements and work and things that I was kind of tied up in. And so on that front, it was huge success, even though it was from an outcome perspective, not great. And so I think in our life, we can get so down when we don't get the outcome we want, when our plans don't go according to plan, or we don't get the outcome we thought we would. And so it's not that that's not a part of success, that's absolutely immeasurable, but also broadening our view to like, okay, but what did I grow from this? How can I maybe see this not just as a failure, but also as a reminder of what's possible? Like that one plant that I grew, I could look at that and say that was a total failure, but I also tried to look at it as like, but I also did grow one plant. So if I just made some adjustments to my timing and some of the things that I was doing, maybe I could grow more the next year. And sure enough, I did. And you just slowly continue to improve. So I think I had to learn to redefine success not only as the outcome I was getting, but also the person I was becoming in the process.

optimistic people are much more successful because of their ability to give it a second chance and really believe that this is going to work. So, to look at the glass as half full, you're going to have a better chance of getting that second chance.

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5: During the War for Independence, General George Washington, the man we refer to today as the father of our country, led American troops through military defeat after defeat. And in the bitter winter of 1777, he wrote this somber note to a friend in Philadelphia. Quote, "You might have tracked our army from White Marsh to Valley Forge by the blood on their feet," end of quote. Many soldiers continued to march through the deep snows of Pennsylvania without shoes. Others suffered from disease, hunger, and freezing conditions. Nearly 2,000 of Washington's men died. Yet George Washington did not lose faith. Amid the hardship, loss, and uncertainty of Valley Forge, he turned to God in prayer. At a time when our nation once again faces division and uncertainty, may we follow Washington's example, kneeling humbly, praying faithfully, and asking God to guide the future of America.
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9: First time I crossed the street, I couldn't see the other side. 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It just started with what I could do.

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1: I'm Donna Cruz. 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Scott McIntyre is a singer and songwriter, and along with his wife, Christina, they host a podcast called Enduring Hope. He's also a former American Idol contestant, but he's different than the others on the show. Scott has been blind since birth and has had two kidney transplants.
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It's what I want to teach my children. 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
3: I was raised in a family where alcoholism and violence and mental illness was prevalent from a very early age. And at about the age of 14 and a half, I was thrown to the wolves, as it were, on the street and left to fend for myself. I got my first taste of God's grace when an individual told me, as a homeless man, you're going to have to get some skills. They're going to help you eat. I began my early career as a dishwasher. I ended up as the youngest executive chef in the area that I live in. I have been told most of my life that you couldn't do things, you couldn't accomplish things. But by the grace of God, I am now an elected official. I'm the police chairman in the city that I live in. God's grace can take a broken teenager that has no home and no hope and change lives and change the world.

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1: I'm Donna Cruz, and you found Keep the Faith, songs and stories designed to share contagious encouragement.
2: And I'm Keith Stevens. It's easy to live life out of balance. Too much work, not enough family time. Too much activity, but not enough sleep. In this hour of Keep the Faith, I hope you find encouragement to take some time to stop, exhale, and rest.
3: I have a really hard time letting go of stuff. So when bad days happen, if it's like the craziness, and it's oftentimes the simplest things like the dishes or kids needing homework help, finances, people knocking at the door, whatever it is, it starts to kind of accumulate like a pressure cooker more and more and more. Whoa.

both of my daughters went on church missions camp retreat thing. They've done several of them, and one of the rules is the cell phones have to stay at home. And they're like, ah! And they came back, and both of them said, that was the most amazing time to just be away from all of that and away from, you know, checking and really being present and learn to be present and get connected again.

It's the only place I find that is maybe the safest for God to speak into, and then return to the chaos without the chaos returning to you. That's where amazing things happen.

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1: Hey, I'm Keith Stevens. When you have a laundry list of to-dos and a schedule that's always go, go, go, the best thing you can do is, well, rest. Jordan Rayner is a best-selling author and entrepreneur, and in his book, Redeeming Your Time, he shares how this counterintuitive idea is actually exactly what you need.
2: And I think what Jesus understood is what science has been proving for the last, you know, at least couple of hundred years, that rest is counterintuitively one of the most productive things we can do for our goals that we're chasing after in this life. But Jesus understood something else that science may never be able to prove, that rest is also productive for our souls. It's a way of reminding us that we are loved children of the King, regardless of how productive we are. Every single night when I put my girls to bed, I tell them, hey girls, you know daddy loves you no matter how many bad things you do? They say, yeah. I was like, you know I also love you no matter how many good things you do? They say, yes. I say, who else loves you like that? And they say, Jesus. That enables us to rest, but it also paradoxically makes us wildly ambitious, because working for somebody's favor is exhausting, but working in response to the unconditional favor and love of the Father,

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2: I admit it. I can get caught up in the race against time, especially on mornings when I find myself rushing frantically to feed the dog, brush my teeth, clothe my toddler, and remember my wallet before darting out the door for an appointment I'm inevitably late for. You know, these mornings remind me of exactly how I don't want to live, which is rushed and frantic. But it's not the race against the clock that's the problem. It's how I feel when it's happening. I feel stressed, distracted, ungrateful, disheveled. And just the other week, in a morning of madness, I stopped everything. I did slow down. I took a 4-minute pause. And I really think it was less of a choice and more of a breaking point. But I put the keys down. I took the time I needed to pour a cup of coffee into a real mug, not a travel mug. And I sat on the floor with my daughter, hugging her tightly with my full attention for 4 solid minutes. She and I shared stares and smiles in this sacred little pause. And though those 4 minutes, they didn't change everything, but they did change something. They changed me. They changed the presence of peace that I had in my heart. I don't want

0: Sometimes all you need is a story to remind you that there's hope. Steve Brown has one of those. He's with Key Life, and they've teamed up with us to help make encouragement contagious on Keep the Faith.
1: The great blues guitarist B.B. King once said, "Nobody loves me except my mom, and she might be jiving me too." You would have loved my mom. She's in heaven now, straightening out God. She was strong, earthy, and she loved me with all her heart. I've often said that if I became a serial killer, she'd be angry, but she'd tell her friends that they needed killing. A mother's love can excuse a multitude of sin. You know how God loves? There's never, ever blindness in His love. He knows the truth about what we've done, and He loves us anyway. I'm Steve Brown. You think about that. For more encouraging stories, plus a free gift, go to youthinkaboutthat.org.
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9: During the War for Independence, General George Washington, the man we refer to today as the father of our country, led American troops through military defeat after defeat. And in the bitter winter of 1777, he wrote this somber note to a friend in Philadelphia. Quote, "You might have tracked our army from White Marsh to Valley Forge by the blood on their feet," end of quote. Many soldiers continued to march through the deep snows of Pennsylvania without shoes. Others suffered from disease, hunger, and freezing conditions. Nearly 2,000 of Washington's men died. Yet George Washington did not lose faith. Amid the hardship, loss, and uncertainty of Valley Forge, he turned to God in prayer. At a time when our nation once again faces division and uncertainty, may we follow Washington's example, kneeling humbly, praying faithfully, and asking God to guide the future of America.
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11: 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People go to their cabin, or they go to the beach, or they, you know, they want to go see Paris. We go outdoors. We go into places of beauty because that restores the soul.

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Yeah.

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1: I'm Keith Stevens. If you're feeling stressed and drained, the refreshment and freedom you're looking for might be right outside. John Eldridge is a best-selling author with books like Wild at Heart and Get Your Life Back.
2: You know, when you spend your whole life indoors, you live in a fake world. I mean, the sounds are fake. It's, you know, technology and the HVAC and the surfaces are fake. You know, it's the plastic table and the faux leather chair. It actually numbs your soul. I was turning to caffeine and chocolate and, I'll be honest, nicotine to try and get me through the day, to like prop me up. And I'm like, whoa, what is going on with my soul? And part of it was, I'm not taking advantage of the things that God wants for each of us so that we can be healthy, so that we can be well. Think of what you want to do on vacation. Think of how you spend your free time. So let's say you get a week off, you know, this summer and you have a chance. People go to their cabin or they go to the beach or they, you know, they want to go see Paris. We go outdoors. We go into places of beauty because that restores the soul. God created our souls to flourish in the created world He made. And when we get there, you know, when you get to the park and you get a long walk or you get out in the early morning and you take a run, you feel better because nature restores, nature heals.

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1: I don't know about this, and my life doesn't feel the way I want it to, and I want this, but I don't know what I want, and I don't want to do this, and I do want to do this, and I'm all upside down, and I can't put on the brakes, and I feel out of control, and blah, blah, blah, blah, blah. 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

When I saw an airline film of what happens when the cabin loses pressure and oxygen, it's different than I thought. They get really loopy, which in essence is terrifying to remind us that we're not going to be in our right minds if we don't put our mask on first. So I always say, I'm going to breathe really deeply, and then I'm going to go back knowing that I'm better than I was before.

0: And if we can lay down some of that need to impress others and simply stand in God's presence, well, then we really can be still.
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2: Imagine getting this kind of news. Karen Collins was in her 20s. She was newly married, and then her husband, Michael, was diagnosed with stage 4 cancer.
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2: I'm Brandy Lene on Keep the Faith. Here's an encouraging thought from Joe Saxton. Rest is not the absence of activity, but the presence of peace.

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2: I had recently moved and had worked 1 year. It was during the downturn of the economy. Pretty much just gotten here and was laid off year to the day. My first thought was, okay, Lord, I'm packing up and I'm moving back where I came from to another state. And I can honestly say I clearly heard the voice of God say, be still, stand still. And I thought, whoa, that's weird. But I said, okay, God, if I'm going to stand still, you're going to have to take care of me while I do that, because I don't know how else I'm going to make it. And I have to say that that has truly been an experience for me of favor. I would say take advantage of every opportunity that God grants you to be still, because when you're still, you get directions. You can hear better. You can see better. Your sight is magnified. When you're running and you just mayhem that you're in, things are just skewed. Just be still and let your faith do the talking and the walking.

0: online, on your phone, and on air. 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
2: These are timing words. In verse 35, he said, when? That's a timing word. And then in verse 36, but now. But now, if you have a purse, take it. And if a bag, take it. And if you don't have a sword, sell your cloak and buy one. Same Lord, same disciples, same place. He's changing the ground rules. Again, not on the message of the gospel and the availability of the kingdom, but the practice of how they're going to engage their culture. He said, there's a new season coming.
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2: You know, there's two truths that we live between. God is good, and life is more difficult than I would like it to be. And we live between those two. Is that fair? Christian, non-Christian, those realities are there. Being a Christ follower doesn't remove you from the arena of suffering. In fact, we're called to resist evil, to overcome it. Now, physically, you understand this. The only way you or I gain physical strength is by resistance training. You have to work your muscles to the point of fatigue or you don't gain strength. I don't know why God created us that way. When I see him, I have questions. But between here and there, that's the reality. See, up to me. If I had designed it, I think we should get stronger by watching other people exercise. Would that not be sweet? We try that. Some of us, we watch a lot of sports. And we accuse them of being lazy. Anybody watching the World Cup? Watched the Americans play the other night. I talked about them. I talked to them like I could run for an hour and a half. You'd have been calling 911, but I was still very unhappy with their commitment and their outcome. Hallelujah, blah, blah, blah. Well, in the Christian world, your spiritual life, your spiritual condition, your emotions, you only gain strength when you face those challenges. It's biblical. Who knew? 2 Timothy chapter 2 and verse 3, Paul's writing a young man that he's coaching. He said, endure hardship with us, like a good soldier of Christ Jesus. The contemporary version, if we were to write it, would be avoid hardship at all cost. Send the soldiers. But that's not what Paul said. The presupposition is hardship is a part of the journey. And it's not some random verse. To be truthful, there are dozens and dozens of passages. I gave you a short sampling in your notes. Same book, same author, same message, 2 Timothy 4 and verse 4. Describes a point in time. It says they'll turn their ears away from truth and turn aside to myths. But you be different. You keep your head in all situations. Endure hardship. Do the work of an evangelist. Discharge all the duties of your ministry. Do you imagine that serving Christ comes with duties? There's some words that are almost lost in our contemporary vocabulary. Words like honor and duty. They're inconvenient. We're far more aware of our rights and our privileges, what we're entitled to. We deserve better. We're called to to endure hardship. 2 Corinthians chapter 6, Paul's writing to a church. He said, put no stumbling block in anyone's path so that our ministry will not be discredited. Rather, as servants of God, we commend ourselves in every way. And then he's going to list, this is his resume, in great endurance, in troubles, in hardships, in distresses, in beatings, imprisonments, in riots, in hard work, sleepless nights, and hunger. If I put those things on my resume, I would be unemployable as a pastor. And they're the credentials that Paul put forward. In great endurance, not a little bit of endurance, not in casual endurance. He said in tremendous endurance, in troubles, in hardships, and distresses. Folks, we got to recalibrate. We have been practicing non-threatening Christianity. We hide the fact that we're affiliated with Jesus. We're covert operators. We try to be undercover. We don't want to be offensive. We don't want anybody to feel threatened or awkward. I don't want you to be belligerent or angry. We're a broken group of people. We don't gather in church because we're perfect. We pray for one another and encourage one another and help one another. We are in process. We're in transformation. And the good news is anybody's welcome. But that doesn't mean that we can endorse ungodliness and wickedness. Then we're abandoning people. It's not love to stay silent in the face of those things. It's passive-aggressive hatred. We don't care enough to have the difficult conversation. We're not engaged enough to tell the truth. It's not my problem. Why should I be bothered? Because eternity is real. And the redemptive work of Jesus is true. And he's changed our lives. And we have to care enough about one another and others to tell the truth. You can't practice sin and think that you are in good standing in the kingdom of God. I don't care where we sit on the weekends. Now, we can be challenged with sin. We can wrestle with sin. We can struggle. But you cannot be a practitioner. You can't incorporate it into your routine, knowing it's wrong. And imagine you are in good standing with the Lord. Psalm 132, verse 1. O Lord, remember David and all the hardships he endured. A man after God's own heart, anointed by Samuel when he's a teenager to be the king of Israel. God has chosen you, he said. Out of all the people of Israel, God has chosen you. Out of all your family and all your older brothers, God has chosen you. And David faced hatred and rejection and murderous schemes and plots. Do you think you and I are going to fulfill God's purposes for our lives with nothing but applause? Do you know what an insult that is? If you're so little threat to the adversary that he has no plan for you, no purpose, you can be dismissed. No threat here. 100 years ago, I used to play basketball. Wasn't quite 100, but close enough. Peach baskets. Then I had the privilege of playing with some really good athletes. I wasn't one of them. And I can tell you that there was never an opposing coach that lost sleep putting together a game plan for how to stop the intimidating prowess of my athletic ability. Just wasn't that great a threat. Now, I had some friends who were, and I did everything in my power to help them be even more effective. But in your journey through time, you want the adversary to take note of you. You want to be known in the place where you work, not as belligerent or obnoxious or angry, but as somebody who believes in Jesus. Amen. You want to be known in your family system. Again, not as condemning, not as critical, not as hateful, but as somebody who believes in Jesus. For far too long, we have been coached to be non-threatening, and I do not believe, I don't find that pattern in my Bible. When Jesus prayed for unity in John 17, he's praying for the believers in Jesus. We're going to look at some other things he prayed about. It wasn't his only prayer. Hebrews 12, verse 7, endure hardship as discipline. God is treating you as sons. Revelation 2, you have persevered and have endured hardships for my name and have not grown weary. Again, this is not some random verse peeled out of context and misapplied. It's a consistent theme through the New Testament and the Old Testament as well, that you and I are going to have to face some difficult things. We will have to endure and overcome and persevere. It doesn't say you have to like it. Some of you exercise. One or two of you like it, and we're worried about you. The rest of us do it because we have some imagination. It's probably better for us than not exercising. You know, you meet those people, and they tell you they get runner's high. They were high before they started running. They're just not telling you. I'm not looking forward to hardship, and the opportunities to persevere don't cause me to celebrate, but I also read in my Bible in the book of Acts where the disciples leave a meeting where they've been threatened and said, don't ever speak in the name of Jesus again, and they beat them in that. And when they left, they were rejoicing that they'd been counted worthy to suffer disgrace for the name of Jesus. They weren't being critical of one another. I told you to be quiet. I told you that was not the place to give your testimony. You had to shoot your mouth off one more time. We've all heard your testimony. We all know you. Couldn't have you just been quiet? They left rejoicing that they were worthy. I understand it has to be tempered with wisdom, but we can't hide, folks.
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2: Times and seasons. This is such an important part of this conversation. I'm an experienced Christ follower. That doesn't mean I'm mature. It just means I have been on the journey for a while with a good number of people. And I can tell my observation, at least, is we like to believe we got the big rocks in place. And we may not know it all, but the things we don't know are not that significant. And that our practice of our faith may not be perfect, but it's pretty close. We may not like to say that out loud, but we kind of feel it. Because if we go visit with somebody and their practice is different than ours, we get pretty suspicious. Well, you know, that's not how we do it. And what's implied in that is the way we do it's really the more better way. More better being a Southern expression. But the reality of Scripture is God consistently changes how he engages with people in the unfolding of his purpose in the earth. And we've looked at this in a whole variety of settings across the context of Scripture, from Noah and boats and temporary zoos and Moses and commandments cut in stone and Samuel, the leader of the tribes of Israel, and David, a leader of the tribes of Israel, but in two very different ways and two different expressions of authority. And Isaiah, a prophet, and Jeremiah, a prophet, with very different messages to the leadership structure in the nation. And on and on and on it goes, where Jesus gathered his closest friends and said, I want you to go out in my name and minister, but don't go to the Samaritans and don't go to the Gentiles. And then he's back a few months later and he says, now I want you to go into all the world and go to everybody. Go to the Samaritans and go to the Gentiles. And you can see the disciples looking at one another going. There's not like a consistent pattern, which is the opposite of what we've been coached in. We want to find the right translation and only read that. We're going to find the right worship music. We know the kind we like that's the godly kind. It's the anointed kind. The right time for worship, the right way to worship, the right way for the architect. We get it. The way we experience God, it's our nature to think that's the way to experience God. And I'm telling you, we're facing unprecedented challenges. We have the communication tools available to us, the way to experience the gospel. The number of people that can connect with a small church in Middle Tennessee is unimaginable just a few years ago. And as much as we celebrate that, we didn't know the temptation it would pose to stay home and watch a screen. And then we didn't know we'd get the reinforcement from the social media. They said, well, I don't have to go to church to be a Christian. No, you don't. You just have to go to church to mature. Amen. Amen. Biblical, not pastor. I'm not trying to. Times and seasons. I brought you an example. Again, the fundamental truths of our faith, they don't change. The sovereignty of God, the nature of sin, but the specific times and seasons dictate differing responses from the people of God. That's the story of Scripture. And it hasn't changed. Luke 17, Jesus said to his disciples, the time is coming when you will long to see one of the days of the Son of Man, but you'll not see it. The passages that I gave you are all from Luke because it's a consistent author, a consistent theme. He's telling a story, so we don't have to worry about multiple authors. It's one idea that he's unfolding. And in this initial statement, he said, you know, right now you can see me whenever you want, but the day is coming when you would give anything to be able to talk to me. They didn't understand. They had no idea what was ahead. Things were going to change. In Luke 19, Jesus said, the days will come upon you. He's not saying today. He said, the day is coming when your enemies will build an embankment against you and encircle you and hem you in on every side. This is Jesus' Hebrew prophet. They'll dash you to the ground, you and the children within your walls. They'll not leave one stone on another because you didn't recognize the time of God's coming to you. Jesus said that on the Mount of Olives on the day of his triumphal entry into the city of Jerusalem. The crowd is happy. They're celebrating his arrival. And Jesus steps aside from the crowd with this rather sobering message. The day will come when they'll build an embankment against you, when they'll put a blockade around you. They'll encircle your city. They will besiege you. Those events happened within a few short decades, 70 CE AD. Multiple Roman legions came and encircled the city of Jerusalem. This destruction came for the very reason Jesus said. He said, you didn't recognize the timing. You didn't have to be destroyed. But you were not seasonally aware. You didn't understand the moment. May I ask a question? Do you think it's possible we could forfeit something that God would do in our generation because we weren't seasonally aware? God's purposes will go forward. His purposes will be accomplished. The question is, will we get to participate? There was a generation of people who were delivered from slavery in Egypt after hundreds of years. They came to the Red Sea on dry ground. They ate manna. They drank water from a rock. They followed a pillar of cloud and a pillar of fire. They had a leader who spent so much time in the presence of the Lord that his face was illuminated. And they missed God's intent for them. I don't want to be presumptive. I know some things that the Lord has done in our lives, and I'm grateful for that, and I'll celebrate that. But I'm very interested in what God is doing and how we might participate with Him in that. Amen. Luke 21. As for what you see here, he's talking about the temple in Jerusalem. It took 46 years to build it. It was one of the wonders of the ancient Roman world. He said, as for what you see here, the time will come. The time will come, not today, he said, but the time will come when not one stone will be left on another. Every one of them will be thrown down. If I could pick you up and take you to Jerusalem today, we could stand on the perimeter of what was that Jewish temple, and you can see stones that are as big as a school bus that were toppled. Jesus said, not today, but it's coming. Luke 22, then Jesus asked, he's preparing his disciples for his exit. When I sent you without purse, bag, or sandals, did you lack anything? And they said, no. He'd commissioned them before, and he said, when you go, you don't need to take anything with you. You don't need to take a bag. You don't need to take any provisions. You don't need to be concerned about defending yourselves. Just go in my name. Those were the instructions. And he said, how'd you do? And they said, great. It was good. No problems. And then he changes. Can you believe he changed? The nerve. That's how we do things. And now he's changing. And he said to them, but now. These are timing words. In verse 35, he said, when. That's a timing word. And then in verse 36, but now. But now, if you have a purse, take it. And if a bag, take it. And if you don't have a sword, sell your cloak and buy one. Same Lord, same disciples, same place. He's changing the ground rules. Again, not on the message of the gospel and the availability of the kingdom, but the practice of how they're going to engage their culture. He said, there's a new season coming. They're going to torture me to death in public. And my enemies will celebrate. And my friends will hide. Your assignment isn't going to change. You're going to have the assignment, but the anger and the hatred, he tells them this, the anger and the hatred is going to be turned towards you. Those that have hated me are now going to hate you. But I'll be with you. Amen. Dangerous faith. We've practiced non-threatening faith long enough. In fact, I stuck a prayer in there. It's not the end of my sermon. You can't leave. But you know, you don't have to. We can pray more than just like at the end of a message. Prayer doesn't mean leave now. Prayer is an invitation to the Lord. And at this point, you know, with a candid conversation about overcoming and God injecting new seasons and new opportunities, I want to say to the Lord that I want to listen, that I want to finish the race. I want to complete the course. You know this is true. Those of you that have had families, you know, the new parents are always fun. Such enthusiasm. And in the current environment, that first baby in a family, particularly if it's the first baby and the first grandchild, it takes like a sprinter van for all the gear. Right? And they have to be completely protected from dirt and germs and people. Precious cargo. By the third child, feed them dirt. Throw them in the back seat. There's a couple other kids back there. They'll help them. If they're hungry, there's French fries and gummy bears in the seats. You can find something. Feed them. We'll work it out. Don't send me a note. You know, we're growing up in the Lord, and it requires us to change and learn and grow. And it's frightening and intimidating, and you feel unprepared, and you want somebody to prepare you. But the reality is, as we help one another, is how we grow. It's not somebody else doing all the maturing and then handing you the cliff notes. It's in serving and listening and overcoming. and becoming fatigued and persevering that we gain strength. So I brought you a prayer. I thought we could just pray it together. I don't want you to stand. I've heard some of you try to run out. So you can pray seated as well. But let's read this prayer together. Heavenly Father, give us the wisdom to recognize the season and your purposes for this time. Give us understanding hearts that we may participate with you. Holy Spirit, reveal any barriers within or without, and grant us the courage to cooperate with you. In Jesus' name, amen. That's a pretty good prayer to put into your devotions for a few days. Lord, I want to participate. I want to grow.
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5: 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And in the bitter winter of 1777, he wrote this somber note to a friend in Philadelphia. Quote, "You might have tracked our army from White Marsh to Valley Forge by the blood on their feet," end of quote. 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Others suffered from disease, hunger, and freezing conditions. Nearly 2,000 of Washington's men died. 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
16: Dr. Tony Evans talks about how frustrated we can get when we realize some of life's toughest obstacles were put there by the Lord.
15: It's easy to get mad at God in a trial, when actually the trial is the occasion to draw near to God.
16: This is The Alternative Broadcast, featuring the timeless biblical teachings from the archives of Dr. Tony Evans. Joseph was a man who knew all about how life could take an unexpected turn. He had more than his share, and most were potentially fatal. Well, today we'll learn how sidestepping one disastrous detour led him straight into another, as Dr. Evans takes us to Genesis chapter 39.
15: Today I want to look at the pattern of detours. Detours have a pattern about them that you should look for if you know you're not in the place that you had planned to be in. And there's not a person here today who is not in a detour, come from a detour, headed to a detour, because life is full of detours. There are three things I want to talk about today about the pattern that detours take, the route of detours. Because you know, detours usually have twists and turns. You got to go up here and turn here and come back here and go over there in order to get back on the main road taking you to where you plan to go. And where God wants you to go is your destiny. The first aspect of a detour, which we've kind of introduced, is detours always involve tests. A test or a trial is an adverse circumstance either created or allowed by God in order to develop us in preparation for His purpose for us. A trial is an adverse circumstance or series of circumstances that God either directly causes or He allows it to take place in your life in order to develop you and me in preparation for the place He plans to take us. I love 2 Chronicles chapter 32, verse 31, because it says the purpose

0: test is to reveal what's in your heart. The purpose of a test is to reveal. God already knows what's in your heart, but the test is designed to reveal it. Because see, our hearts are deceitful, the Bible says. They trick us. And so God wants you to really see what's deep down inside of you, and it comes out with a test. So a test is adverse circumstances. Joseph is in a test because he's now a slave in a situation he never planned to be in. And it is adverse. He's in a pit, no water, sold into slavery by his own family. And verse 1 of chapter 39 says he's taken to Egypt, and Pharaoh, the captain of the bodyguard, buys him from the Ishmaelite. He's being bought and sold like property. He's in a bad situation. And now Joseph is living a life he didn't plan on. His daddy didn't raise him to be a slave. That's what he is now. It leads to number two, the second route on the detour to destiny of the pattern that God uses is training. We're told to learn through testing. So testing is designed to provide training. Look at verse 2. The Lord was with Joseph. He became a successful man. He was in the house of his master. His master saw the Lord was with him, and God caused all that he did to prosper in his hand. Joseph found favor in his sight and became his personal servant. He put everything he had under Joseph's charge. Okay, let's deal with training number one, spiritual training. The Lord was with Joseph as a slave. The Lord was with Joseph in his trial. The Lord was with Joseph being bought and sold. The Lord was with him. In other words, he did not let his circumstance compromise his spiritual relationship. It's easy to get mad at God in a trial, when actually the trial is the occasion to draw near to God. It says the Lord was with him, watch this, while his life was going south, because he's a slave now. But it says the Lord was with him. When you fill a sponge full of water and then you add pressure to the sponge, water is going to come out because it's full of water. When you are going through a trial and you feel the pressure, how much God comes out? Or maybe it's cussing that comes out, or fussing that comes out, or complaining that comes out, or being mad that comes out, or bitterness that comes out. Why is that coming out? Because that's what you were full of. Because you know, when you soak a sponge, only what you soak it with is what comes out when you put on the pressure. So if you're going through the pressure of a trial, is there enough God in you before you hit the trial to come out of you when you're in the trial? That's why folk want to run to God in the trial when they've had no God before the trial. Wonder why they can't see God come out now that I'm in the trial. Because there was not closeness being accumulated along the way. But it says of Joseph, the Lord was with him. He had cultivated a spiritual relationship as his priority. And God was with him. Watch this. And his life is going south. No, he's a slave now. But he gives you the key. Here is the key to making it during your season of trial. It says he became a successful man because the Lord was with him. Not because of who he knew, not because of his contacts, not because of his notoriety, not because of his name, not because of his bank account. He said he became a successful man because, listen to me, if the Lord is not with you, I don't care who you know, what contacts you have, what power you think you have. The reason he was a success as a slave is because the Lord was with him. And the Lord blessed him as a slave so that he climbed the ranks to become his personal assistant and everything underneath Potiphar's house was under Joseph. Now watch this, watch this. The purpose of trials, one of the purposes, is to develop us and to train us. Don't miss this. Joseph is now second in command in Potiphar's house. Okay? But what Joseph didn't know is that down the line, he's going to become second in command in all of Egypt. That's the whole nation. He doesn't know that yet because he doesn't know the details of his destiny. So what God does is he gives him a job as a slave, makes him second in command in Potiphar's house so homeboy could get some experience in leadership, management, handling staff, dealing with problems. He lets him as a slave develop a skill set because he knows in his destiny he's going to be over all of this. See, a lot of folk want to be all of this when they don't know how to be over all of this. And if you can't handle this, God's not ready to give you that. So if you want that, you better take care of this so that when you wind up with that, you've got enough experience from this to handle that the right way. Watch this. He's working, watch this, for a non-Christian. Potiphar is a pagan. He's not a believer. He's working in a non-Christian company. But look what it says about Joseph. Verse 5, the Lord blessed Egyptian's house on account of Joseph. Thus the Lord's blessing was upon all that he owned in the house and in the field. That means everything, all of his property. In other words, the Christian was the best employee he had. You see where I'm going? You say, my boss isn't a Christian, my co-workers aren't Christians, nobody loves the Lord here with me. But it says all God needed in Potiphar's house was Joseph. He's preparing him. Oh, I like this because it says in verse 3, now his master saw that the Lord was with him. But this is a pagan man. How a pagan man go see the Lord is with you? There's only two ways, word and deed. That is, he was a witness with his mouth, but he backed it up with his feet. He didn't talk about Jesus and turn in sloppy work. Nor did he do good work and skip the fact that his faith was the basis of how he worked. It was word and deed. He didn't talk about Jesus all day and get nothing done. But he didn't get stuff done and leave Jesus out. It was word and deed. Because he wasn't just working for a paycheck. He was working for a person. And the Lord was with him. Is the Lord with you in your career? Now watch this, watch this, watch this. Don't miss this. His job was not his destiny. Because see, a lot of us have made our jobs our destiny. You see? His job, this job, he getting ready to leave this job. In fact, in a few minutes, he getting ready to get fired. Joseph getting ready to get fired from his job. So if he put all of his marbles, oh, I'm second in command in Potiphar's house. If he put all of his marbles in his job, he's going to be severely disappointed because he's getting ready to lose his job. The man's getting ready to get a pink slip. So your job is not your destiny. Your job may just be preparation for your destiny because he's going to learn skills in his job that God is going to use for his kingdom. So don't make your job all that and a bag of chips. Because you got some letters behind your name, you got a little education. Don't go off. Because his job was not his destiny, but his relationship with God, which was going to determine his destiny, was with him on his job. God cares more about the development of the dreamer than the realization of the dream. See, he's a dreamer. He's got the gift of having dreams and interpreting dreams. He's a dreamer. The third part of the pattern of detours, temptation. There was a test, there was training, and now there's temptation. Temptation is solicitation to do evil. It is solicitation to disobey God. It's being solicited to disobey God. Okay, let's get this straight. Temptation is not sin. The Bible says, the Spirit of God, Matthew 4, led Jesus into the wilderness to be tempted of the devil. Yet the Bible says Jesus was without sin. So being tempted is not equal to sinning. Sinning is yielding to the temptation, not having the temptation. Okay? We all face temptations. Okay? That's not a sin. It's the yielding that makes a sin. Let me tell you something about temptation, and that is, Temptation and testing are often simultaneous events. In other words, it's the same event being both at the same time. While God is trying to develop us, Satan is trying to deceive us, and it's about the same thing. That's why sometimes you're caught between, is this God or is this the devil? You see, because many times you're caught because it's the same event. The Spirit of God led Jesus into the wilderness to be tempted of the devil. So the Spirit of God sent him there, and God knows why he's being sent there. The devil's going to try to test him there. So in the same spot, he got both working. And that's where the confusion is. Is this God or is it the devil? Is this God or is this the devil? Is this real or is this Memorex? What is this? Because it's happening with the same event. You get car dealerships and they show you, they'll crash a car to show you how sturdy a car is. Look how sturdy this car is. Or they'll slam the door and say, this car is strong. The opposition will do the same thing and show you how weak the car is. And it's the same car. Because temptations and testing for development often occur, not always, but often occur at the very same time. So the Lord is with Joseph. The Lord sent him to Pharaoh's house, and he runs into Mrs. Potiphar. We're told in the end of verse 6, now Joseph was handsome in form and appearance, which means this passage can't apply to most of the men here. Notice I said most. He was handsome in form, muscular, six-pack, ripped. He's a beast. So he's handsome in form and in face. Eye candy. Easy to look at. He had it going on. It came about after these events that his master's wife looked with desire at Joseph, verse 7 says, and said, lie with me. This is not a subtle sister. Sister's getting to the point. But verse 8 says, he refused and said to his master's wife, behold, with me here, my master does not concern himself with anything in the house, and he has put all things that he owns in my charge. And now he gives the zinger. There is no one greater in this house than I, and he has withheld nothing from me except you because you are his wife. How then could I do this great evil and sin against God? He has now been solicited by Mrs. Potiphar. He's been solicited for a sexual relationship. She's come right out and said it. Verse 10 says, and she came to him day after day. So she's not going to leave him alone. And there's no place he can go because he works there. So he can't go. I mean, he's going to run into it at the water cooler. And he's going to run into it at the office. He can't go nowhere. This is his job. And she's after him day after day after day after day to seduce him. He's being solicited. He's being tempted. And the temptation will not go away.
1: That happens to all of us in one way or another. But all temptations have something in common, and Dr. Evans will tell us more about that in just a moment. 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
4: We don't want the reprisal that could take place. And so the negative reason is, even if I want to do it, I won't do it because I don't want the consequences of having done it. So the fear of consequences. Joseph knew that everything had been placed under his hand, and he knew that could be jeopardized here. But then he gives the positive reason and the dominant reason. He gives it at the end of verse 9. He says, how then could I do this great evil and sin against God? The reason we sin more is because we love God less. We will say to one another regularly, you shouldn't do that, you shouldn't do that, that sin, that sin. We may know it. We may not even want to do it, and we keep doing it. But the issue is, am I growing my love for God, therefore lessening my life for sin, or am I lessening my love for God so that I'm growing my response to sin? One of the ways you know your love for God is growing is that your hatred for sin is increasing. And how bad you feel when you let him down. When you've disappointed God. And when that feeling goes away, it's because love has been diminished. People who love God hate sin and hurt when they do it. People who don't love God get over the hump. Joseph didn't sin because he valued his relationship. He did not want to displease God. He did not want to unravel the God who had brought him to this place of blessing, even as a slave. And one of the reasons God allows detours to become extended is development has not occurred enough for us to choose him over the most enticing things in our lives. When we choose him, it shows that we have grown in our love for him. Even the thing that calls our name the most. Abraham, give me your son Isaac, the one you love the most. That's not easy. It makes me think of the guy who was on a diet, and he was dieting, and certain things he wasn't supposed to eat. Yet he came to work this day with a whole bag of donuts. They ask him at work, weren't you on a diet? He said, yes. Well, why you got those donuts? Well, it says, on my way to work here, I had to take another route, and I saw I was going to pass a donut shop. And I said, Lord, if you don't want me to get donuts, then I need you to make sure that there's no parking place in front of the donut shop. So after 8 times around the block, I came across a parking space at the donut shop. Here's what you need to know about Satan, and this is true for everybody here. A good coach studies the game film of the opposing team. They're constantly looking at the idiosyncrasies, the tweaks, the techniques, the patterns, the tendencies of the opposing team so that they can exploit them when their game is to be played. Well, Satan has seen all of our game film. He knows where our weak spots lie and what we're most susceptible to, and he makes arrangements to sabotage situations we're in, even if it's in the will of God, to use them to exploit them for his purposes. Because he knows our game film. He knows our history, our background, our propensities, our potential, the things that we react to, respond to, the things that we're oriented to, and he seeks to exploit them. But he said, no, I can't do this, and it's because of God. Because God was real for him. Even in a trial. But you usually don't get that in a trial. You get that because you had it on your way to the trial. Because you were cultivating the spiritual depth. And so if you are in this situation of a temptation, the thing is to cultivate this relationship with God so that you love him more, so that you hate that more. Even if it's something that is appealing. Well, she accuses him of rape. Verse 12, she caught him by the garment, saying, lie with me.

0: And he left his garment in her hand and fled and went outside. And when she saw he had left his garment, she called to the men of the household and said, see, he brought this Hebrew to make sport of me. He came in, I screamed, and he left his garment. Now here's his situation. He's in a no-win deal. He can't win this one. He's been accused of rape. Nobody saw it, and she got the material in her hand to prove it. And she the boss's wife. He can't win this one. Anybody in there ever had anybody lie on you? And they win. Because nothing you can say can get you out of this one. No appeal you can make, because she's got the evidence, even though she's the liar. She can prove that you tried to rape me. I can prove it. Her husband comes home. And when her husband comes home, she speaks to him. Verse 17, then she spoke to him with these words, the Hebrew slave who you brought to us came into me and made sport of me, and I raised my voice and screamed. He left his garment beside me and fled outside. Now when his master heard these words from his wife, which he spoke to him saying, this is what your slave did to me, his anger burned. So Joseph's master took him and put him in jail. That's called a pink slip. He's fired. But remember, Joe is on a detour. He's on a detour to destiny. And detours involve negative experiences that God either creates or lets somebody else create. Therefore, don't mistake the hand of God for the hand of man. Because God was letting the lie of a woman move Joseph to the next layer of his destiny. So you're on a roll, you're on a turn, or you will be. That's because God loves you enough to take you somewhere and develop you till you get there. You can prolong the detour, but you don't have to prolong it if you will draw near to him in the midst of it, say no to that which breaks his heart, and yes to that which brings his heart joy. Confess any failure you had yesterday. You can't change yesterday, but if you start today, you can move toward a better tomorrow.
1: 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God gave us emotions for a reason, and they're a big part of what makes us human. But Dr. Evans says they also make us vulnerable. And next time, he talks about how to find a healthy balance between our feelings and our faith. Right now, though, he is back with his final illustration for today.
0: In closing, have you ever been to a real pizzeria? I'm talking about one run by the Italians. I ain't talking about the fake pizza. I'm talking about the real deal. You know what they do? They take a wad of dough and then abuse it. They slam it down. Bam! They take a rolling pin and mash it. They flatten it. Now, they done already thrown it down. Now they're going to flatten it out. They take it on their finger and spin it in the air. Come on now, I want the good stuff. I want the sausage and the pepperoni and the cheese and the sauce and the tomatoes. I want the good stuff. But if you're eating a pizza, you can't get the good stuff until the dough has been made ready to receive it. See, you can't just put the good stuff until the dough has been slammed, flattened, and spun. But after it's been slammed, flattened, and spun, now you've positioned it to receive the pepperoni and the sausage and the cheese and the sauce. I know you all want the good stuff. You want to arrive to destiny, and we're going to get to the good stuff. But before we get to the good stuff, God's got some preparation he needs to make. And that may include some slamming and some flattening and some spinning. But what he's doing is getting you ready for the sausage, pepperoni, cheese, and sauce. He's getting you ready for the good stuff by creating the situation that prepares you to receive it.

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3: This is David Lucas. I have a question for you. Have you ever tried putting together a puzzle without the picture on the front of the box? You have all the pieces, but it's hard to see how they're supposed to fit together. And for many people, that's what retirement feels like. Even people who've worked hard and saved well still find themselves wondering and asking questions like, do we really have a plan or just a pile of accounts? Will our income last? Are we paying more in taxes than we should? And maybe the hardest question of all, if something happened to you tomorrow, would your spouse know where everything is, who to call, and what
0: online,
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0: 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KDIS, Little Rock. 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

0: If someone doesn't believe that Jesus is who he said he is, the Son of God and the Messiah, is it possible that God is withholding from him the gift of faith? We'll investigate the answer today on Truth for Life Weekend as Alistair Begg unpacks the controversy surrounding the healed blind man in chapter 9 of John's Gospel.
1: Leon Morris, whose commentary on John is arguably one of the finest, observes in the response of the man in verse 30 here, the man answered. He says, the man's chain of reasoning is pretty good for someone who'd been a beggar all his life and presumably a stranger to academic and forensic argument. And it is quite remarkable, isn't it? This man has got some gristle to him, doesn't he? This man has got truth on his side. This man is not in any doubt at all as to what has taken place for him. And so look at how he answers in verse 30. I'll paraphrase it for him. What he says to them is, I find this truly remarkable. Your unbelief in face of the evidence is more of a miracle than my cure. And he jumps on the back of that, and he uses their same form of argumentation, pointing out, we know that God doesn't listen to sinners. Now, don't let that unsettle you if you are aware of the fact that you don't know God and you're aware of your sin. That's why it's very, very important always to understand the Bible in the context in which it is said. What is being said here is not that the thief on the cross didn't have a hope in the world of ever getting to heaven because he was a sinner hanging on a cross next to Jesus, and he asked him, Lord, will you remember me when you come into your kingdom? Did Jesus listen to the sinner? Of course he did. Did Jesus listen to Zacchaeus and his cries for change? Yes, he did. Did Jesus listen to the woman taken in adultery? Yes, he did. Well, what is being said here? What is being said here can be best understood, and I'll only give you one cross-reference. I could weigh you down with them, but I won't. It's Psalm 66 and verse 18. If I had cherished sin in my heart, the Lord would not have listened. The verse does not say, if I had sin in my heart, God wouldn't hear me. God wouldn't hear anybody then, would he? Because everyone has sin in their heart. So if sinlessness was the key to God listening, all of us would be up the creek. No, if I had cherished sin in my heart, if I was committed to my sin, then God wouldn't listen to me. He says, we know that's true. God does not listen to the impenitent. He hears the cries of the penitent, but he does not listen to those who are willful in their unbelief and in their sin. Secondly, he does listen to the godly man who does his will. He listens to those who do what God says, who are in a right relationship with him. It's a kind of Matthew 6:33 statement. Seek first the kingdom of God and his righteousness, doing of the right thing before God, and all these things will be added unto you. God does not listen to the cries of the impenitent, but he does listen to the cries of those who do his will. Thirdly, he says, no one has ever heard of opening the eyes of a man born blind. If this man were not from God, he couldn't do anything. Now, they knew that was the case because they, even in the miraculous events that we have in the Old Testament, even in the records of the things that Moses did in going before Pharaoh in Egypt and so on, there is no record of any man opening the eyes of a man born blind. And so, with a simple logic, and yet with a compelling logic, the man beats them at their own game, turns the tables on them, and says, you know, you're the ones who've been starting off with the premise, we know this, therefore that, we know this, therefore that. He says, let's do the same thing. We know that God does not listen to the cries of the impenitent. We know that God does listen to those who do his will. We know that there is no record of ever anybody having a man open a man's eyes. Therefore, he says, conclusion, deduction, If this man were not from God, he couldn't do anything. Now, let's pause there for just a moment, because there's a lesson here for each of us in speaking to people concerning faith in Jesus Christ. We may think that the high point in John chapter 9 is arguably verse 25, where he says, I don't know about what you know, but I do know what I know, and that is, I know that I was once blind, but now I can see. Some of us, I think, have a real tendency to retreat to that kind of thing. Well, you can't argue me out of my experience. I know my experience. I know what happened to me. That's what happened to me. Therefore, and our friends walk away from us and say, idiot. Because they would be able to say that they've had experiences of different things in different places and so on. Well, then what are we going to do at that point, you see? Well, this man is convinced of his testimony. But when push comes to shove and the challenge reaches for him, he is able to step up and say, well, let's just think about this for a moment. And why don't we think about this too? And have you considered that? And do you agree that this, this, and this leads to the deduction that? So his faith was resting in the experience of what Christ had done for him to this point. And he was absolutely without any doubt concerning it. But that wasn't the beginning and the end of his argument. Now, what we discover is that they feel the sting of this. The stinging impact of truth hits them. And in verse 34, they do the only thing they've got left to do, and that is they throw him out. But you will notice they don't throw him out until they have given their own answer to the question with which the chapter began. How did the chapter begin? Well, remember, with the disciples asking Jesus, who sinned, this man or his parents, that he was born blind? The Pharisees say, we know the answer to that question. The reason you were blind is because you were steeped in sin at birth. You are a miserable sinner. That's what you are. How dare you lecture us? Don't you realize that we've gone to school for this? Don't you understand that we have the legacy, the historical background of Judaism on our side, and you, some upstart beggar from the streets here, thinks to come in and confront us? You see how the challenge of truth gets under the skin of those who know they don't know the very truth they are encountering? We ought not to be surprised when our friends and neighbors want eventually to throw us out. Frankly, we ought to get thrown out a lot more than we do, many of us. And the reason we're not thrown out, the reason we're accepted, may be because we are more represented by the fear of the parents than we are represented in the faith of the man once blind. We're ready to fudge the questions. Well, I don't know about that. Oh, I'm not so sure about that. Well, maybe you could ask someone else about that. Come on, have the courage of your convictions. How dare you lecture us? You're gone. And they threw him out. Now, let's just pause for a moment and think about this man. When I got to this point in the story, I just sat for a fair while saying to myself, what an incredible few hours or couple of days, however long is recorded here, it was in the life of this man. This is not an invented story. This is an historical narrative. This is an encounter with Jesus. This is one of the signs that has been placed in the Gospels so that as a result of seeing the sign, men and women might believe that Jesus is the Christ, the Son of God, and then that by believing they might have life in his name. So this man stands as a sign to us of what it means to be spiritually blind and how we need Jesus to make us see in the same way that he needed Jesus to restore his physical sight. What did it mean for him? He must have awakened to a fairly normal day, I would imagine. A routine for him would either to be led or to go by his routine path to his place of begging. And there he would sit and make the usual sounds and listen for the passers-by in the hope that it would be a good day. Consider this man. as he sits down, having made his way past flowers that he has never even seen, and yet aware of the fragrance that comes from those same flowers. Look at him as he sits there, having never seen the sun rise or set over the Sea of Galilee. Look at him as he is identified solely and specifically by his predicament. He is a blind man. He is a beggar. Was he aware, I asked myself, of his becoming the focus of the conversation, as in verse 2? Because if you have friends who are blind, I'm not sure blind is even politically correct anymore, but believe me, there is no use of the verb with any pejorative aspect to it, so I have to stick with it because I don't know what the politically correct thing is. Sight impaired or something. Anyway, if you have friends who are blind, you know that their senses almost inevitably are heightened, their other senses, their sense of a fragrance, their sense of sound, their sense of hearing, their sense of touch, their sense of taste. They are able to teach those of us who can see a ton of stuff that we don't see, even though we can see it. Therefore, it is not difficult for us to imagine that as the man sits there, his ears pick up stuff. Did he hear somebody say, "Who sinned? This man or his parents?" And did he say to himself, I wonder if they're asking about me. And then then he says, "Oh, they are asking about me. Who sinned, this man or his parents, that he was born blind? Oh, they are talking about me. I wonder who they're asking." And then they answer, "Neither this man sinned nor his parents." The blind man said, "Well, that's fantastic. But this happened so that the work of God might be displayed in his life." Can you imagine sitting there? Try and think yourself into it. You have been blind since your birth. You're sitting at the side of the road. It's a new routine day. You're a beggar. And suddenly you're the focal point of the conversation. And whoever it is that is answering says that this blindness that I know is there in order that the work of God might be displayed in his life. Can you imagine him saying, "I wonder what that means? I wonder what that is going to mean." And then he hears a spit. And then whoever this individual is says to him, "I'm going to put this mud on your eyes." Would you have said, "Okay, go ahead"? Unless you had heard the dialogue before. You see, the words of Christ give basis to the works of Christ. The work of Christ was an evidence of the word he had spoken. He had said, "This is in order that the work of God might be displayed in his life." Now this is the work of God. The man submits to this and does as he's told, and he comes back seeing. What an incredible story. And then to his parents, and then to the community, all the confusion. And then to the religious leaders, he's a walking miracle. He's a challenge to the religious formalism. And in the attempts of the Pharisees to intimidate him, despite what he knows to be true, he gives as good as he got. Because these individuals, these religious formalists, wouldn't believe their eyes. Don't tell me that you can't believe. Tell me that you won't believe. Tell me that you won't. Because there is enough evidence of the living God in creation and in your life and in your very sense of moral oughtness as to condemn you for your unbelief in God. There is not enough in nature to save you, but there is enough in nature to condemn you. Do not tell me you can't see. Tell me you won't see. That is what is pointed out here. That is what is made so graphically clear. And John, in a summary statement a couple of chapters later in John chapter 12, summarizes the response of these Jews. And he says in verse 37 of John 12, Even after Jesus had done all these miraculous signs in their presence, they still would not believe in him. They still would not believe in him. It wasn't the absence of evidence. It wasn't the absence of good evidence. It wasn't the compelling nature of the truth that they confronted. They flat out refused to believe in him. And he's been thrown out. Now what? He must have said to himself. What do you do now? He knew what it was to operate as a blind man, but he had no track record as a seeing man. Oh, I pictured him in my mind's eye, walking away from this confrontation with the religious leaders. I saw him walk out into his community. He was in the crowd, but his whole existence had been defined by his blindness. You're walking down the street like a sheep without a shepherd, almost. Yeah, what he needed was a shepherd. Now look at verse 38, which is the end and at the same time the beginning. It was a long introduction, wasn't it? Jesus heard that they had thrown him out. And when he found him, see, Jesus is about to identify himself in the very next chapter. It's open on the page beside you as the good shepherd. What do shepherds do? They seek out sheep. Jesus is identified in Luke's Gospel, chapter 19, as the Son of Man who came seeking to save those that were lost. Unasked, the man had been healed. Unsought, the man had been found. And Jesus finds him in order that he might confront him with this most important question. And when he found him, he said, "Do you believe in the Son of Man?" Now, the question I want to leave in your mind, because this is the great question. Do you believe in the Son of Man? Son of Man is a self-designation for Messiah, for the Christ, for the Savior. Do you believe in Jesus? The nature of that belief, the significance of that belief, the sum and substance of that belief is far more than an intellectual awareness of the existence of a Jesus of Nazareth. It means the casting of myself upon. It means the relying of myself upon. It means entrusting all of my life and all of my eternity into the hands of Jesus of Nazareth, believing that he is the person that he claimed to be. Do you believe? I conclude with this. Yesterday, I managed to finish a book that has been part of my summer reading. Some of you have enjoyed down at the big screen place next to the Rock and Roll Hall of Fame, that amazing film, Into Thin Air, which was directly tied to John Krakauer's book, Into Thin Air, and another book that he wrote called Into the Wild. And I've been reading now for a couple of weeks Under the Banner of Heaven, which is Krakauer's expose, as it turns out, of the radical fringes of fundamentalist Mormonism, and particularly the polygamist sects that spin around the circumference of things. But as he comes to the end of his book, after 334 pages, he has a little section called Author's Remarks. And he says the genesis for this book was a desire to grasp the nature of religious belief. He said, "I wanted to find out about religious belief." And since he was brought up in the West, and since he was brought up in the framework of Mormonism, he used Mormonism as the sort of template or the prism through which he considered religious belief. We might have wished that he had chosen Christianity or the New Testament, but anyway, that's what he did. And as he ends the book, he quotes someone who says that those who write about religion owe it to their readers to come clean about what their view of the world really is, to acknowledge where they stand in relationship to faith or in relationship to belief versus unbelief. And he said, "Well, I think that that's fair, that one, as an author, has to come clean about one's own theological framework." And then he said, "So here is mine. I don't know what God is or what God had in mind when the universe was set in motion. In fact, I don't know if God even exists. Although I confess that I sometimes find myself praying in times of great fear or despair or astonishment or at a display of unexpected beauty. And then he says, although I don't know these things, accepting the essential inscrutability of existence. It's a great phrase, isn't it? Accepting the essential inscrutability of existence. In other words, the mystery of life itself. Accepting the unanswered questions factor. Accepting the inscrutability of existence itself is surely preferable to its opposite, i.e., capitulating to the tyranny of intransigent unbelief. He says, I think I'm in a better position saying I don't know than if I'm in the position of saying I flat out don't believe and I don't want to know. He said, I think this is the better of the two positions. I think he's right, don't you? And then he closes. And if I remain in the dark about our purpose here and the meaning of eternity, I have nevertheless arrived at an understanding of a few more modest truths. Most of us fear death. Most of us yearn to comprehend how we got here and why. Which is to say, most of us ache to know the love of our Creator. And we will no doubt feel that ache, most of us, for as long as we happen to be alive. I tell you, if he had put his telephone number just right underneath that, I had called him yesterday afternoon, sitting on my back patio, and say, hey, John, I loved your book. You're breaking my heart with the end. You're killing me with your end. Have you ever considered this? Did you know that Jesus, John, can make blind men see? Do you know that? Do you, never mind the person next to you, do you believe in the Son of Man? You may. Even as you sit here, cry out to him, Lord Jesus Christ, I do believe. Help all of my unbelief.
0: 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Thanks for listening today. So, do you believe in the Son of Man? If your answer isn't yes, then it's no. The Bible leaves no room for fence straddlers. We'll find out why when you join us next weekend. 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
11: Please notice what the Word of God will do It'll restore your soul. It'll make you wise. It'll rejoice your heart. It'll enlighten your eyes. It'll endure forever. That means it'll be relevant in every age, and it'll produce comprehensive righteousness, the end of verse 9. That's the sufficiency of the Word of God. That's what it'll do in your life.
12: Welcome to Grace to You Weekend, the Bible teaching ministry of John MacArthur. I'm your host, Phil Johnson. Is the Bible still relevant? Parts of it were written 2,000 years ago, and those are some of the newest portions. Most of the Bible is older than that. So does that mean it has nothing to say about the issues you face in 2026? Consider that today as we continue John's study titled The Transforming Power of Scripture. But before the lesson, something we like to mention from time to time, there are some obvious similarities between the work of Grace to You and the ministry of a local church. Both prioritize the Word of God. Both spread the life-changing truth of the gospel and strengthen believers spiritually. But there are also important differences that need to be acknowledged. Here's what John said about that in studio some time ago.
10: I have to say, there are obvious similarities between the work of Grace to You and the ministry of some local churches because they both prioritize the Word of God. It's sad to say that there are many churches that don't. There are many formal, sort of sacramental churches where all is kind of mystery and form and symbolism and ceremony. And then there are lots of churches that, you know, would purport to be evangelical churches where the Word of God is not seriously dealt with, not seriously proclaimed, seriously preached, and seriously applied. But having said that, of course, what we do at Grace to You in proclaiming the Word of God is what all faithful churches do. And we're not here to be a church. In fact, we're here to support faithful local churches. We're here to strengthen their people by being a supplement. We're no different than, you know, a bookstore where you can go and buy books, or a tape library, or a ministry such as ours where you download sermons. We're here to help the local church by strengthening its leadership and its people. When you help Grace to You, you help the church.
12: Yes, friend, and we are grateful for your partnership in that work. And if you'd like to help us take God's Word to His people around the world, visit gty.org and see the various ways you can support Grace to You. I'll give you more information on how to do that after the lesson. But now, stay tuned as John MacArthur continues his look at the transforming power of Scripture.
11: Now, here in this text before us, we have one of the great defenses of scriptural authority. The statement in verse 16, all Scripture is God-breathed, is a tremendously profound statement. It is not the Word of man, it is the Word of God. It was breathed out by God. But then we're looking at this second statement. All Scripture is useful, profitable, to produce these five things. According to verse 15, it can make you wise unto salvation. And according to verse 16, it is profitable or useful for doctrine, reproof, correction, and training. And is the only thing needed and the only thing able to make the man of God perfect, equipped for every good work. Now, we've entitled these five things the work of the Word. What does the Word do? First of all, remember in verse 15, it is able to make you wise unto salvation. The Word has the power to save. Secondly, and coming into verse 16, he says it is useful for doctrine or for teaching. And I pointed out to you that here he has in mind not the process of teaching, but the content. It is profitable to give you the necessary body of divine truth to live a godly life. The third work of the Word in verse 16 is mentioned reproof. Reproof. The word literally means to rebuke, to confront someone with a view toward convicting them of misbehavior. The first rebuking work of the Word is toward the sin in the life of a person, of a believer. It'll work on you that way. Not only does the word reprove sin, but it reproves error. It reproves error. So the Word of God then has the positive content ministry of imparting to us truth, the negative content ministry in the sense that it exposes sin and exposes error. Now let's go from content to conduct in the last two. Paul says to Timothy, it is also profitable not only for salvation, not only for teaching, doctrine, not only for reproof, but for correction, verse 16, correction. Now we're going to move from content to conduct. The Scripture not only exposes sin as to its reality, not only exposes error, but it has the ability to correct both. It has a corrective capability. The word here, epanorthosis, means literally, it's only used here, nowhere else in the Scripture, so it's hard to compare its use. So taking it at its face value, exactly what the word means, it literally means to straighten up upon, to lift you up and straighten you up. What happens? The Word of God comes along, it cuts you to ribbons, it slays you, it exposes false belief, false teaching, and then the Word of God also picks you up and straightens you up and sets you back on your feet. It has the ability to straighten up your conduct, to thoroughly restore to an upright position is what the word means. It doesn't just split you up and let you lie there, it puts you back together again. It imparts truth, exposes error. That basically has to do with content. But it also has the power to change your behavior, to correct the sin, to correct the wrong belief. And then it says in the end, to train you in righteousness. Both those last two have to do with conduct. Conduct. That's a wonderful work of the Word, beloved. You know that's true. You go to the Word of God, what happens? You go to the Word of God and you read it and you feel conviction. I know I do. I rarely ever read the Scripture without feeling conviction in my heart. It always seems to pierce somehow into my heart. But then as I read, it also gives me instruction to build me back up again. If I read in the Word of God about pride and I feel convicted about pride, I also read in the Scripture the way that I can humble myself before God and how the Spirit of God will work with my will to bring humility into my life. And as I continue to study the Word of God, where I was torn apart, I start to be built back together again. David said, thy word have I hid in my heart that I might not what? Sin. It's the word that begins to build and strengthen and strengthen. In fact, I can honestly say to you that through the years of spiritual growth, some of the areas of greatest weakness in my early life where the word of God pierced most deeply and reproved me most greatly are the strongest areas now, because those areas of grave weakness which the word of God revealed to me have been the areas where I've spent the most effort trying to build strength in the power of the Spirit of God. And I believe with all my heart that there's every reason for a Christian to hope that areas of great weakness become areas of great strength. We apply ourselves to those areas. The Word of God is the tool of building. That's why we are to let the Word of Christ dwell in us richly, Colossians 3:16, because it begins to build us up. Paul writing says we are to take in the Word of God, Acts 20:32, which is able to build you up. It puts the pieces back together. You don't just come and have the Word of God fracture you and run away. You stay and the Word will rebuild you. It has that capability. In John 15, our Lord was teaching on the vine and the branches, and he made a point that I think connects to this thought. He said, I am the true vine, and my Father is the vine dresser. Every branch in me that doesn't bear fruit, he takes away, and every branch that bears fruit, he prunes it that it may bear more fruit. Verse 3, you are already clean, that is pruned, because of the word which I have spoken to you. You're a branch. In your life come a lot of these little sucker branches that sap your energy. They don't produce anything at all. They just drain the energy from the fruitful part. And the Lord comes along with a knife like any good vine dresser and whacks off those sucker branches out of your life. That's the pruning of the Word. The Word lays you bare, and then the Word has a way of straightening you back up again. It'll show you your sin, and it'll show you the path of obedience. It'll show you what's wrong, and it'll teach you how to do what's right. That's the tremendous truth of God's promise. That's the restoring ministry of God's Word. And don't we rejoice in that? He that is taken into fault, you that are spiritual, do what? restore him in love. The Word has the ability to do that. The Word, as I imbibe it privately, or the Word as it comes to me from a brother who comes alongside to help in that restoration process. And we all experience the rebuilding of the Word of God. Everything we need is here. The doctrine, the foundation, all the principles of life, the reproof, the rebuking that comes to us against our sin and against false teaching. And then the Scripture has the ability to correct and to put us back together and build us thoroughly, restoring us to an upright position, which is what that word means. What a tremendous, tremendous promise that is. We don't need to despair. We don't need to say, well, I'm gone, I'm done, that's the end of me. The Word of God can rebuild and restore, and God is committed to that ministry by His Spirit. As your sin is exposed and confessed and you're rebuilt, you get stronger and stronger in the process. And that's all the work of the Word. That's the work of the Word. So from a content standpoint, the Word provides teaching and reproof of that which is false. From a conduct standpoint, it provides correction. It starts to rebuild you after you've been reproven. And then finally, the Word works in training in righteousness. Training in righteousness. What a marvelous thought. Training in righteousness. This is the positive side of correction. It corrects you. That's dealing with your sin. It trains you. That's beginning to input righteousness. So in those four, there's a little bit of a flip-flop. The Word deposits the truth that trains you in righteousness, the first and fourth. The Word reproves you, the second, and then begins to rebuild you in the correcting process. That's the third term. So in those four terms, you have the work of the Word, its content and its work on your conduct. Now, what does training in righteousness mean? Well, it's a vital concept and a simple one to understand. Training is the word paideion, from which the Greek word paideia, which is child, to which that word is also connected. It means to train a child. That's exactly what it means. It's having to do with educating children. The Word is able to bring you up. That's what it means, to nurture you, to raise you, to grow you, to bring you up to maturity. This is the positive side. It's not only correcting you, but it's bringing you up. It's building you up. Dealing with your faults is half of it. Instructing you in what is right is the other half. So the Word takes its reproving power and uses that to correct you, and the Word takes its doctrinal content and uses that to train you. And the process is complete. Now the word paideion is used a number of times in the New Testament and always has to do with the idea of training up somebody, building up someone, growing a child. It does imply sometimes chastening. In fact, most of its uses are in Hebrews chapter 12, verses 5 to 11. Let's look at those for a moment and include the idea of some chastening. Hebrews chapter 12 and verse 5. Have you forgotten the exhortation which is addressed to you as sons? My son, do not regard lightly the discipline, the training process of the Lord, nor faint when you are reproved by Him. So reproof is a part of that training. For those whom the Lord loves, He disciplines, He trains, and He scourges. There again, scourging is a part of the training. So correction is implied in the training, but the term training emphasizes the positive side. Verse 7, it is for training that you endure. God deals with you as with sons. For what son is there whom his father doesn't train? And if you're without training, of which all have become partakers, then you're legitimate children and not sons. Furthermore, we had earthly fathers to train us. We respected them. Shall we not much rather be subject to the Father of spirits and live? For they, that is our earthly fathers, trained us for a short time as seemed best to them. He trains us for our good, that we may share His holiness. That's it. Training unto holiness. Training in righteousness. Same idea. And all training, verse 11, for the moment seems not to be joyful but sorrowful. Yet to those who are being trained or have been trained by it, it yields the peaceable fruit, there it is, of righteousness. So the writer of Hebrews is saying God puts every one of His children through a training process. Paul here says the training process is basically the work of the Word. It is the Word that does the training. It is the Word that builds you up. the word that trains you properly. Notice 1 Peter, a very familiar passage. Really, it puts it in very clear terms. He says in verses 23 to 25 of 1 Peter 1 that we have been begotten again through the living and abiding Word of God. We're saved through the Word. There's no question about that. Then in verse 2, he says, verse 2 of chapter 2, like newborn babes, long for the pure milk of the Word, that by it you may grow. So our growth, our training, our maturing is based on the Word. Like a baby grows because it eats, you grow because you eat. Like a baby needs milk, you need the Word. Now, this verse is very simple. What it's saying is, in the way that babies long for milk, you should long for the Word. And you know that is the strongest. In fact, that's the single desire a baby has. They want milk. They scream for milk. That's basically it. They live for that. As I've said before, babies have two things in mind. They want milk, and they want you to deal with the consequences of the milk, and that's about it. They live to drink the milk, and that's exactly what he's saying. In the same way that a baby is so singularly focused on the need for milk, should you be singularly focused on the need for the Word so that you, like that baby, may what? May grow. It's the source of growth. And I'll tell you something, that's not mystical. I can say it's as simple as this, folks. The time you spend every day, that time you spend every single day of your life reading God's Word is making you a stronger believer. You may not perceive it. You may not even recognize it. But it's food, and it's nourishment, and it's finding a place in your mind, and it's nourishing your spirit. Go with me for just a moment to Psalm 19. Please notice what the Word of God will do. He calls it by six different titles, Psalm 19, starting in verse 7 and then going to verse 8 and 9. He calls it the law of the Lord, the testimony of the Lord, the precepts of the Lord, the commandment of the Lord, the fear of the Lord, referring to worship, the judgments of the Lord. Six titles for Scripture. You can look at Scripture as God's law, as His testimony of Himself, as precepts for living, as commandments to be obeyed, as instruction on worship, or as verdicts from the divine bench, but it's all His Word. And what is its character? It is perfect, it is sure, it is right, it is pure, it is clean, it is true. And what will it do for you? It'll restore your soul. It'll make you wise. It'll rejoice your heart. It'll enlighten your eyes. It'll endure forever. That means it'll be relevant in every age, and it'll produce comprehensive righteousness, the end of verse 9. That's the sufficiency of the Word of God. That's what it'll do in your life as you feed on it. And the Word then trains us in righteousness.

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4: You to Christ likeness and holiness and righteousness. That's the power of the word. And how successful is it? Look at verse 17. So successful that the man of God in whom the word works may be perfect, complete, adequate, equipped for every, not most, but every good work. So, beloved, when I say the scripture is comprehensively sufficient, that's exactly what I mean. It's exactly what I mean. What else can you be but perfect, and what else can you do but every good work? There's nothing left out. When someone comes along and tells you that the Bible is not adequate, the Bible is insufficient, the Bible doesn't tell us all we need to know. We need some further revelations, some further writings of some spiritual gurus, or we need the insights of the world or sociology or psychology or philosophy in order to complete our Christian pilgrimage. Don't you believe it? It's all here in the book. And beloved, more than anything else, if we are to be spiritually noble, we must search the scriptures daily, for therein lies our food and therein lies the tool with which God refines us to the place of maximum usefulness. The truth is, we should be like Mary. In Luke 10:39, it says, who sat at Jesus' feet and heard his word. If there's anything that you need to commit your heart to, it would be that no day would pass that you didn't spend time feeding your souls in the word of the living God, that you might be all that he wants you to be. Some of you need the word for salvation. You've not yet come to know Christ. Read that New Testament until it becomes clear to you what it means to be saved. Some of you need doctrine. You don't have the principles. You don't know how to live the Christian life to its fullest. You haven't learned the Word of God, so you know what true doctrine is. And some of you need to have the piercing sword of the Word reprove your sin, and then to begin to do its work of correcting that sin and instructing you so that you become mature in Christ, able to be all that He wants you to be. Beloved, let me just say in closing that this again rehearses in my own mind and reaffirms why we study this book, because there's really nothing else for us to do that can come anywhere close to this. Let's pray together. Thank you, Father, for clear truth. Thank you for your expression of love to us in the treasure of your book. May we say with David, oh, how I love thy law. May it be our delight, for Christ's sake. Amen.
5: 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We start in Matthew chapter 1 and go through to the end of Revelation chapter 22. And you can dive

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17: My dear friend, if your world is under attack by the enemy, don't quote Genesis 1:1. It won't work. You've got to know how to use your sword. That's why you read it, because you pull out these bullets, so to speak, for that battle. This weaponry for that other thing. It's so important.
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19: 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And that foundation is worth knowing. 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Now, Peter was, of course, a disciple of Jesus Christ, who later on became the leader of the first church. And throughout his ministry, Peter lovingly cared for others and faithfully pursued his passion to spread the gospel to those all around him. Peter understood the power of God's love, and he set an example for all true believers to live by. Now, as we continue in this final section of chapter 5, we're going to see how the early church had become well aware of satanic and demonic activity. Satan's goal is to blind us to reality. So he dresses up to look like us and sound like us and even hangs around us just to see where he can trip us up. It's why we must never underestimate his power. It takes the spiritual disciplines of being sober and diligent to keep him from getting a foothold in our lives. So today on day 3 of this message, Pastor Jack goes on to say that God has given us everything we need to do battle against the attacks of Satan. The Holy Scripture is our sword. God's Word is our weapon of warfare. Even if we fail time and time again, there's no condemnation, only the Lord's forgiveness when we ask for it. And now from his message called The Second Biggest Problem in Your Life, Part 2, here's pastor and Bible teacher Jack Hibbs.
17: So how important is your faith, Christian? If you don't have faith, you're a sitting duck. And you know how every week, you probably don't even hear it anymore, I say, read your Bible. Let's read our Bible. Gotta stay in the Bible. The Bible. The Bible. Romans 10:17 says, faith comes by hearing, hearing the word of God. You want bigger faith? Read the word and or have the word read to you. What happens? Faith grows supernaturally. You have a commute tomorrow? You're going to drive to LA tomorrow? You're going to San Diego tomorrow? What are you doing tomorrow? Put on the Bible. Turn everything off, put on the Bible. Listen to it. Guess what happens? Your faith is growing and you don't even know it. It's supernatural. Your faith will grow. Immerse yourself in the word. But let's keep reading. The best part's coming up. Shield of faith with which you will be able to quench some of the fiery darts. All of them. And again, that implies the Satan and his workers. Think of it this way. Pulls out that arrow, dips the tip of the arrow in anger, impatience, power. Dips it in lust. Dips it in allurements. Dips it in the smell of his cologne or the smell of her perfume. If it hits you, then the temptation has taken root. But if you have the shield of faith up, if you're ready, it's going to go poof. And he says, so graphically, that you'll be able to quench all the fiery darts of the wicked one, verse 17, and in the helmet of salvation. Thank God, salvation protects our head. And here it is, the sword of the Spirit, which is the word of God. I love that. Sword of the Spirit. Sword of the Spirit is the word Makaira. The Makaira is the 18-inch killing sword. You remember Russell Crowe in The Gladiator? Remember the big Roman gladiator broadsword? Remember that big sword? I have one of those swords. They're huge. You got to pick it up like this. It's for big open combat. You get that baby going, I mean, it's huge and it's heavy, and you, whoom, right? Whoom. And just the momentum of the whole thing is wicked. Just the weight of itself is going to carry it right through, halfway into somebody's torso, or right, lop a head right off. It's amazing. Just, whoom. That's the Roman broadsword, it's called. But listen, if your enemy's getting really close, here's what you do. You just let that baby go, and you go like this. And you pull, it's that sword you've seen on the hip. Wham! And it has a stop, what's it called, a hilt, right there. And the Makaira is something that you fight with, and you fight with, and you fight. You don't have to look at it, you just go, and you go, and all you just get very active with it, and you turn it around, and you go in the back, and you keep slicing and dicing. And you don't have to, and you, the goal is to get the hit the hilt all the way to bottom out. Why? Because it's 18 inches long. 18 inches in, that person is not going to walk away. You've got all the vitals. Isn't it interesting that the Bible could have used different words to describe the sword of the Spirit? And it didn't. The Holy Spirit didn't. The Holy Spirit, when authoring the Bible, used the word Makaira, which is the killing agent of a Roman soldier. So when you take up the word of God, this is deadly serious, my friends. The word of God is able to hit the vital attributes of a demonic attack. And you need to remember that in your life as a believer. God has given you and I everything we need to win. Everything. Jesus used it on that day. In Matthew's Gospel, chapter 4, remember, Jesus is in the wilderness. He's been taken there by the Holy Spirit to be prepared by his initial testing. This is for us to learn. So Jesus is in the wilderness of Judea, 40 days, 40 nights fasting, no food, no water. Sustained by God himself, the Son of God, in flesh, in the wilderness. The Bible says when Jesus was hungry, Of course, he had been hungry, but this is the word now for starving to death. He's starving. His body is starving to death now. Satan knew exactly. Please listen. Satan knew exactly when to come. He didn't come on the 38th day. Satan didn't come on the 39th day. He came on the 40th day, on the 40th day, when the Bible says Jesus now was starving to death. This is the last time Jesus was going to be hungry before he dies if something doesn't happen. Satan knows this. Don't you think Satan knows the little intricate details of your house, of your home, of the way you function? If worldly burglars and all and robbers and stalkers can follow you and get down the routine of your life, Satan's been stalking Jesus. And in Matthew chapter 4, it's pretty terrifying in my opinion because he's so slick on this. Matthew 4, verse 3, there Satan says to Jesus, "If you are the Son of God, command these stones to become bread." But you see in your Bible the word "if." Some of your margins of your Bible has the word "since." That's the better translation. Satan's not saying, "I'm not exactly sure who you are, but why don't you try turning these stones to bread?" That's not what it means, not "if." The word is "since." Hey, Jesus, come on. Look, there's nobody out here in the wilderness but us. No one's looking. Yeah, I know. You're supposed to like be taking the human body and you're going to show those things you made that they can survive on your word. Okay, whoop-de-doo. No one's here but us. Why don't you turn the rocks to bread and eat? Do you think that was a temptation, people? 100%. Since you're the Son of God. He's not questioning Jesus. He's saying, because you are the Son of God, you can do it. So go ahead and do it. I won't say anything. And Jesus says, "It is written." He quotes the Old Testament. "Man shall not live by bread alone, but by every word that proceeds from the mouth of God." Jesus countered in his weakest physical hour with the greatest spiritual truth, the Makaira, the appropriate verse drawn from the Old Testament to the appropriate challenge. My dear friend, if your world is under attack by the enemy, don't quote Genesis 1:1. It won't work. You've got to know how to use your sword. That's why you read it, because you pull out these bullets, so to speak, for that battle. This weaponry for that other thing. It's so important. And then we have to end, because we're going to end. Here we go. It's verse 9. Verse 9, we see that Satan's ability to isolate you and I from God, this is what his plan is. He has the ability to get you isolated from God. How does he do that? It says, knowing. If you do not fail to know what I'm about to say, you're in trouble. Peter says, knowing what? That the same sufferings are experienced by your brothers, that is brothers and sisters in the world. Christian, listen up. Satan's plan is to isolate you, to bring you over to the thinking of you're the only one that's going through this. Knowing that the same sufferings happen to our brothers and sisters in the world. Satan goes to work on the believer this way. You're the only one like this. No one else is going through this. Look at everybody in church. Singing, smiling, lifting their hands. You're such a hypocrite. Why do you even go? In fact, you know what? They need more seats. Just stay home next time. In fact, that can be your ministry. To stay home from church. Because you're such a loser, and you've got to know no one else thinks and feels like you do. And you start listening to this. And you look, you know, like the barbecue, right? It's a famous old analogy. I'm not making it up, but the burning coals of a barbecue. Just take the tongs and take one of the white ones that are white hot. Take it and set it off to the side and come back 5 hours later. You can pick that thing up, it's as cold as ice. And those coals are still blazing hot. Why? They stuck together. They stuck together.
20: 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And now, let's get back to today's message. Once again, here's Pastor Jack.
17: And those coals are still blazing hot. Why? They stuck together. They stuck together. This one got isolated. Started to cool off. No fellowship, no interaction, not drawing anything from anyone else, and it grows cold. A lot of believers have been neutralized because Satan has successfully convinced you, isolated you, put you over there, and you've cooled off with God and with everybody. For some, I pray not here, but for some, you may have even gotten to the point to where, oh, yeah, I'm fine. I'm not going to experience church. There's all those hypocrites. Everybody's trying to get their car out of the parking lot at the same time. That guy took my seat. You start to get a little bit of a thing. Satan takes your isolation and he begins to calcify it. It's like sanding in the cement that is now setting. And then finally, knowing that the same sufferings are experienced by your brethren in the world, he's going to whisper to you, friend, that you can't come back to God. God won't have you back. You might feel like that today. God won't have you back. You have no idea what I've done, Pastor. There's just no way this could be happening. God would never accept me back. It's called condemnation. He traffics in it. Today's a very good day. Before next week we wrap up this book, this is a very good day to make sure that all people in this service make a decision, yes or no, for Jesus. No one will leave today in the gray. No one, not a one, not one person. No one will leave today without having to vote. I'm serious. It has nothing to do with anything that I could conjure up. It has everything to do with your opinion on who Christ is today. Let's bow our heads. First things first, let's bow our heads. Father, we come, and I pray, Lord, that today would be very much like perhaps a debriefing room, maybe, Lord, that in the spirit realm, that if you were to look across this sanctuary, there are privates, lieutenants, corporals, there's colonels, there's captains here. Lord, there's some brigadiers, there's some generals. As you look across this place, I pray right here, right now, Lord, that no one would escape that world within them, their conscience that you're speaking to right now. And you can hear in the minds of every man, woman, boy, or girl here right now. And my dear friends, this is a solemn moment. In your head, you're going to decide right now. You're going to say something in your head, and God will hear you. And the question that I'm asking you right now is, are you a lover of God? Do you want nothing more in your life than to have Jesus rule and reign in your life? Do you want to hand everything over to him? Your answer today regarding that was yes or no. I just wanted you to know that. Now, next, there are Christians quite possibly here that you have heard the voice of the lion roaring and you became complacent and he took you out. And there's parts of you still intact. Parts of you are missing, spiritually speaking. Today's the day to be revived. As we sing this song, I'm going to ask the Christian today to make this day a day of dedication. Christian, if you've been isolated and you want to come back, if the enemy has convinced you that God doesn't want you, but you want him, you come on back. And I'm going to ask you to stand and come forward to the front of this platform, and we'll pray a prayer of rededicating our lives to him But today, with this being my motive, I want to see the enemy suffer greatly today. If the enemy's driving around this parking lot in some car with his gang, I pray that we'd put at least a giant dent in his door. I pray that we'd pull his mask off of deception. I pray that today people who have been ripped off would recover now. So church, if that's you, if you want to rededicate your life, you get up and you come and you stand here as an act of rededication. I'm going to ask the sanctuary to be quiet unless you're singing as people are thinking. But do come to him and let's represent ourselves to him. Listen, if this is your heart and you can only stand where you're at, as you're already a Christian and you're recommitting your life to the Lord, he's welcoming you back. You've been the prodigal son or daughter, and you've got quite a story to tell because you are a raw, living, breathing report from the front lines of this war of the soul and spirit, because you've been held captive by condemnation and all, and you crossed the line somewhere, you know, you sinned and then he told you can't go back, and you sinned again and he said now you really can't go back, and then you sinned again and you just realize, that's right, I'm done, I'm over, there's no way God would have me. And yet you know that there's a better life to live, more power, that you don't have to be vandalized or victimized by sin. The Christian life is, that's not the Christian life. You're to have power and victory over your world around you that God gives you. But today you're saying, I'm coming back. Lord, please forgive me. It's been so long. So that means, friend, tonight, today, repent of your sins. Repent means really, ek homo legeo. You are saying to God now the same thing he says about sin. You tell him, Lord, I have walked out on you. I have done these things, and I just believed in the lie. I believed I couldn't come back. I didn't think you'd have me. So forgive me of those sins, Lord. Forgive me. And you know what they are, friend? Tell him. You tell him. But you're rededicating your life today. One last final call. The hour is late. The time is up. But maybe right where you're at, I want to revisit very quickly those who I almost in some way sarcastically with a point, with a purpose, mocked at the beginning. I mentioned to some of you that if you're not a Christian, don't worry about it. The message was going out to believers that you're already duped and you're already on a rail heading to hell. That is true. But the message is for you. The message is that Jesus Christ died on the cross for the sins of the world. So the question to you is, did Jesus live in Judea? Did Jesus live in Israel? And was Jesus crucified? Next question is, did Jesus die? You need to know that. You need to find that out. Next question is, was Jesus buried? Next question, did Jesus rise from the dead? Is there an empty tomb in Jerusalem? With Jesus rising from the dead, did he shake up the world or what? Can you answer that question? Him coming into the world, did you know thousands of years had preceded Jesus? But when he came into the world, all the calendars of the world changed at his coming. Did you know that? Jesus said, the person who has sinned much and is forgiven is the person who loves much. Are you ready to be forgiven, somebody out there? If you want to accept Christ Jesus for the first time in your life, why don't you stand? Don't come forward. There's not much room. Just stand where you're at. Nobody needs to look around. If you want to accept Christ as your Lord, just stand to your feet. Don't be embarrassed. Jesus hung on the cross for you. No one's going to bite you. Just stand to your feet if you want to accept him today. Let's pray this prayer. And those up front, let this fall from your lips. I come to you now, Lord Jesus Christ, confessing today my sins, and I recommit my life to you. I give you the controls of my life, Lord. I'm asking you, Holy Spirit, to do now what I failed so often to ask of you before. Come upon me in power. Fill me fresh with your Holy Spirit. Renew my life and my heart. I can't fight sin. I can't live this life. I'm surrendering. I'm asking you to do it by your power. And as I leave this place today, Lord Jesus, help me to put my hands to the plow, to go straight ahead and to not look back. I ask, Lord, in Jesus' name, and all God's people said, amen.
19: 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We are weak, God is strong, and when we're humble before Him, He lifts us up. 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
22: During the War for Independence, General George Washington, the man we refer to today as the father of our country, led American troops through military defeat after defeat. And in the bitter winter of 1777, he wrote this somber note to a friend in Philadelphia. Quote, "You might have tracked our army from White Marsh to Valley Forge by the blood on their feet," end of quote. Many soldiers continued to march through the deep snows of Pennsylvania without shoes. Others suffered from disease, hunger, and freezing conditions. Nearly 2,000 of Washington's men died. Yet George Washington did not lose faith. Amid the hardship, loss, and uncertainty of Valley Forge, he turned to God in prayer. At a time when our nation once again faces division and uncertainty, may we follow Washington's example, kneeling humbly, praying faithfully, and asking God to guide the future of America.
2: It's David Lucas. 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
25: Here is the heart of God in this 81st Psalm. You can feel the pulse beat of God as he pleads for the nation of Israel. Please listen to me, he says. Listen. O Israel, if you would listen to me, but my people did not listen to my voice. Oh, that my people would listen to me. When I read those verses, I have to ask myself the question, Lord, are you also saying, and have you said to me, and how many times have you said to me in my own life? Oh, Charles, if you would listen to me.
26: In the Bible, God has given us his commands, his principles, his rules for living. And we see that many times he gave people specific instructions. So does God still work that way? Today on In Touch, the teaching ministry of Dr. Charles Stanley will hear the answer to the question, is God still talking? From the 81st Psalm, here's part one of our series on listening to God.
25: Would you turn to the 81st Psalm? And I want us to begin reading in verse 8 and read through the rest of that psalm. Psalm 81. And this is referring to God's word concerning the nation of Israel and what his heart's desire for them had they been willing to listen to him. And he begins by saying in verse 8, hear, O my people, and I will admonish you. O Israel, if you would listen to me, let there be no strange god among you, nor shall you worship any foreign god. I, the Lord, am your God who brought you up from the land of Egypt. Open your mouth wide, and I will fill it. But my people did not listen to my voice, and Israel did not obey me. So I gave them over to the stubbornness of their heart, to walk in their own devices. Oh, that my people would listen to me, that Israel would walk in my ways. I would quickly subdue their enemies and turn my hand against their adversaries. Those who hate the Lord would pretend obedience to him, and their time of punishment would be forever. But I would feed you with the finest of the wheat, and with honey from the rock I would satisfy you. I believe one of the most valuable lessons you and I ever learn in this Christian life is how to listen to God. Because I believe that is so important, I want to begin today a series entitled Listening to God. And I'm praying that God will speak through my heart to many of you to maybe at least help you learn how to listen to what he wants to say to you. Now, the first question that you and I might ask is, and the thing we have to settle is this, is God still talking? If God isn't still speaking, then there's no point in our listening. And I want to tell you, my friend, that God is still speaking today just as surely as He was in the days in which this book was written. Now, let me be quick to say this. All the voices that are being heard today are not God's voice. There's some voices being heard today under the guise of being God's voice that could not be the voice of God because Almighty God, who is omniscient, and you see, He's never forgotten a thing He's ever said. And therefore, God would never say anything that would contradict a single verse in this book. So whenever you and I hear somebody saying something that contradicts this book, you can forget what they said. And you remember two things. God isn't going to say anything else that is to be added to this book. And secondly, He's not going to say anything that is going to contradict a single verse in this Bible. Now, you and I may ask the question, why would God still want to be talking today? Hasn't He said enough from Genesis to Revelation? It looks like He said all that needed to be said. Why would He want to speak to us today? And I'll tell you why. Number one, because He loves you and me just as much as He loved those people in the Old and New Testament days. He loved us just as much. He desires to fellowship with you and me just as much as He desired to fellowship with them. And if in our relationship to Him, it is a one-way trip and only a monologue, and there is no communication and no dialogue between us and the Lord Jesus Christ, then friend, there can't be much fellowship when one person's doing all the talking and the other one is doing all the listening. So, speaking to us and listening to us is a part of developing that love relationship that Jesus is in the process of developing with us. A second reason that God is still speaking today is this, and that is you and I need as definite and deliberate direction for our lives today as did Joshua or Moses or Jacob. We need definite, deliberate direction in decision making. And so God is speaking to us today because He desires that you and I make the right decision. A third reason I believe He's speaking today is this, that God knows you and I need the comfort and assurance today. We need it just as much as those people of old. Because you see, we have Red Sea experiences in our life when our back's to the wall and we don't know which way to turn. We need for God to speak to us. But I'll tell you the most important reason that God's still talking today. Because you see, God wants us to know Him. I believe the priority of all of our goals ought to be to know God. I believe that's God's priority of goals for you and me, that we might know Him through His Son, Jesus Christ. Now, the most important thing and where I want us to spend our time is this. How does God speak today? If God's still talking, how does He speak? So let's go back to ask ourselves the question, how did He speak in the Old Testament and New Testament days? Well, one of the first ways God spoke was this. He spoke by direct revelation. That is, by His Spirit, He spoke to the spirit of men like, let's take, for example, Abraham. Living in a society that was totally heathen. God reached down, spoke to the spirit of Abraham and said, I want you to get up out of the land in which you're living and I want you to go into a land that I will show you and I will show you as you go, a direct revelation from God. Secondly, the Bible says He speaks through and He spoke through dreams. And I suppose the first one you and I would think about would be Joseph. His dreams got him in trouble, not always, but sometime. Through visions, for example, what did Daniel see? He saw the empires that were to come. In fact, God gave to Daniel in that vision, He gave him a tremendous piece of world history, the things that were going to come to pass. We still see them in the process of unfolding today. So He spoke through direct revelation. He spoke through visions. He spoke through dreams. Then He spoke through His Word as He gave to Moses, for example, the law, and He gave him the Ten Commandments. Then God used the law of Moses to speak to the people. Likewise, He spoke through the prophets. What did the prophets say? They said, thus saith the Lord, and as the prophets spoke, the people obeyed. Likewise, He would speak through circumstances. For example, let's take Gideon. When God had said to Gideon, Gideon, I want you to lead the nation of Israel in battle against the enemy. And even though God had spoken very clearly, Gideon was a little afraid of the situation. He said, Lord, if you don't mind, I need a little bit more help at this point. So here's what I'm going to do. I'm going to lay out the fleece tomorrow morning. He laid it out twice. One morning he says, I want it to be soaking wet in the midst of dry grass. The next day he said, I want it to be as dry as gunpowder in the midst of wet grass. And so as he listened and watched God work, God just reached down to Gideon and gave him the assurance and the confidence that he needed. So he spoke through those circumstances. Likewise, he spoke through angels. You'll recall how he introduced to Joseph the birth of the Lord Jesus Christ through an angel. Likewise, and if you'll look at the life of Paul, how did God usually speak to the life of Paul? He spoke to him through the Holy Spirit. He was on his way into Asia, and he says the Holy Spirit forbade him to go there. The next verse says, the Spirit of Christ gave him direction as to what and what not to do. So the Holy Spirit spoke through him. And then the last way that I want to mention that God spoke in those days was he spoke audibly. And you recall as Saul of Tarsus on the Damascus Road on his way to persecute the believers in Damascus, the Bible says that Saul of Tarsus heard a voice from heaven, was smitten blind, and God spoke to him. Now let me ask you a question. How are we to listen to God? How is he going to speak to us? So I want to share with you some ways I believe that God speaks to us today. I believe that the Lord's primary way of speaking to us is through his word. We have the complete revelation of God. God doesn't need to add anything else to this book. Now listen to me. The revelation of God is the unfolding truth of God by God about himself that could not have been received any other way except by the inspiration of the Holy Spirit controlling the minds of the men who pen the pages that make up the Word of God. This is the breath of God breathed, as he says, upon those men that they might know the truth. This is the revelation of God. You can't add to it. And a man may try to subtract from it, but he cannot. It is still the revelation of God. This is God's primary way of speaking. A second way that the Lord speaks today is through the Holy Spirit. And that's the primary way that the Lord spoke in the days of the New Testament, through the Holy Spirit. Because you see, he says Christ is our life. Christ Jesus is living within us. We are indwelt by the Holy Spirit. He's the one who receives the message of the Lord. And so what happens is God just speaks to our spirit through his spirit who is within us, and he gives us direction for our life. Now listen, that doesn't mean that he only speaks when some crucial issue arises. If I am walking in surrendered obedience to him, I have the right to expect anything I need from God at that moment. If it is the routine of my life of that day, I have the right to believe that God is directing my life moment by moment. There will be times when he wants to make a turn. There'll be times when he wants to stop us. There'll be times when he wants to make a change and has to get our attention. But we have the Holy Spirit living within us so that it ought to be the natural, normal style of the believer, those who are filled with the Spirit and living in the Spirit, surrendered to him, that we can claim the presence and the direction and the guidance of the Holy Spirit at any given time. That is, the Spirit of God speaking to us. But I want to tell you something. God is just as interested in talking to you today about what concerns you as he was David, whom he spoke to so beautifully, so clearly in the Psalms. He is just as interested in the things that you and I are interested in. He is interested in giving clear-cut direction through his word and through the Holy Spirit, just as clearly as he did in those days. If God wants me to obey him and I report for duty every morning, then he must guide me, and his two primary ways of guiding me, through the word and through the Holy Spirit. But there's a third way, and that is that God speaks to us through other people. Now, if God speaks to us, and he does through other people, what does that say about our ability or our willingness, our capacity to listen to other people? Friend, listen, if God speaks through other people to us, one of the things you and I need to learn is this. We need to learn to listen to God as He speaks to us through other people. And I believe of all the people you and I ought to be able to listen to, the folks we live with, people who love us the most, people who put up with us, people who pray for us, and especially among God's people, we ought to be able to learn how to listen to one another. That when God wants to say something to us through somebody else, we will be able to hear it. Listen, not as from the person, but as from God. Now you say, but let's get back to this question about visions and dreams. Do people have dreams today? And usually people will refer, who believe in this, people who will refer to Joel chapter 2, and you'll recall here is a scripture where God prophesies that in the days to come He'll pour out His Spirit on all mankind. He says, your sons and daughters will prophesy, but now watch this. He says, your old men will dream dreams. So people say, well, now, what about visions and dreams? Let me say, first of all, the Bible does not ever say to seek the mind of God in dreams. It doesn't say that. I'll tell you, if you'll think about most dreams you've had, they're the most confused, mixed up things you've ever seen in your life, and usually can't even tell all the details when you wake up. I wouldn't put much stock in dreams, and I would say to you, compared to the Word of God, there is no comparison. You stick with the Word and let the dreams go. Secondly, somebody says, well, now what about visions? You hear people talking about visions, and I'm not going to put God in the box, I couldn't anyway, and say that God never gives people visions. I would simply say this. The principle here is this. Never seek a vision to find the mind of God. He says we're to seek the Lord. He says we're to focus our attention upon things above, not on earth. Nowhere am I admonished to seek a vision. And I had a friend of mine on one occasion who told me that his salvation experience was based on this, that flying home from a business trip and circling the airport where he lived, that the way the sun was reflecting through the clouds, that the sun and the clouds made a cross, and he knew then that he was saved. Has nothing to do with confession, repentance, or belief in the Lord Jesus Christ as his personal Savior. That's all they had to go on was the sunshine and the clouds. Friend, that's a poor way. In fact, I want to tell you that is a very dangerous way to make any kind of a decision. Now, let me say this, and I want to say this carefully. The only time I would say that God's ever shown me anything like that was at the end of a long period of weeks and weeks and weeks of seeking the mind of the Lord and feeling the pressure moving, and I knew that God was going to show me something. And I'd been praying every night. I was away in a revival meeting, and I had every night to myself after the service, and I would come home and get down by the bed praying and asking God to show me. I knew He was going to show me, but I couldn't see it. And so one night when I was asking Him, Lord, out of desperation, please tell me what You're saying. God says, I'm going to move you. I lived in Florida at that time. I said, when? And it's just like for a split second in my spirit, here was one of those little home movie screens. And all of a sudden flashed across that screen was September. That was it. The next night I came back, got down to pray. Couldn't pray. No burden, nothing to pray about. I moved to Atlanta September the 30th. Now let me say this. I wasn't seeking anything but to know the mind of God. I don't believe there's any scripture that you and I can find that would give us a basis for seeking a vision. If God wants to show you something in His own way, that's His business. You let Him do that. The most dependable ways to find the mind of God is through the Word, through the Holy Spirit, and through others, but listen, not through just any other, but through somebody who is filled with the Spirit and walking in the Spirit. You be sure that the person you're listening to is walking in the Spirit of God. And then, of course, God speaks to you and me through circumstances as He did in those days. And I think in my own life, being just laid out for 3 weeks, was God engineered a circumstance so that I could hear what He was saying. He stopped everything dead in its track for me so that I could hear Him, and I would never be able to thank Him enough for that. Sometimes it's failure. God uses that to speak to us. Sometimes it's success. He'll use that. Sometimes it's a disappointment. Sometimes a tragedy. But God speaks through circumstances to us. The question is this. Do you suppose it could be that God has been speaking to you and you've not been listening? Do you think possibly that the Lord may have been trying to say something to you about your life and you've had your own thing going and you've had your pattern set and you've sort of put your life in this particular avenue and this is the way you intend to live and you just hope God just pour His blessings in on your plan? Or do you suppose that God may be saying something to you that you're not hearing?

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7: How do you fight your battles? Do you argue? Do you fuss? Do you literally fight? Or do you know the best way? Well, somebody says, wait a minute now. If I'm a Christian that shouldn't be in the battles, I should just love everybody and not have to worry about any of these things. Well, the Apostle Paul told Timothy, he said, fight the good fight. There is a fight. There is a fight against the devil. And even though the Apostle Paul tells us that we can put on the armor of God, and three times he says, stand firm, stand firm, stand firm. That means we have a spiritual battle that we have to deal with. And one of those areas in which we have to deal with that is in the life of our prayers. That is, the one thing Satan does not want you to do is to pray. If he can keep you busy enough, and if he can keep you anxious enough, and keep you distracted enough and keep you off your knees and off your face before God, because apart from a right relationship with Him and spending time with Him and learning to fight your battles on your knees, if you never learn that battle, you'll never become everything God wants you to be. You'll never be able to accomplish a whole lot in life that's worthwhile and has lasting value, and you'll miss God's very best in your life.
4: You can learn more about the believer's life of faith at intouch.org. 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

0: Next time on In Touch, our series on listening to God continues to explain God's goal in communicating. I hope you'll be back with us again for In Touch, the teaching ministry of Dr. Charles Stanley. 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
8: During the War for Independence, General George Washington, the man we refer to today as the father of our country, led American troops through military defeat after defeat. And in the bitter winter of 1777, he wrote this somber note to a friend in Philadelphia. Quote, "You might have tracked our army from White Marsh to Valley Forge by the blood on their feet," end of quote. Many soldiers continued to march through the deep snows of Pennsylvania without shoes. Others suffered from disease, hunger, and freezing conditions. Nearly 2,000 of Washington's men died. Yet George Washington did not lose faith. Amid the hardship, loss, and uncertainty of Valley Forge, he turned to God in prayer. At a time when our nation once again faces division and uncertainty, may we follow Washington's example, kneeling humbly, praying faithfully, and asking God to guide the future of America.
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14: Three pictures of what the gospel could look like, specifically three pictures of behavior and belief. Because there's a difference for us as Christians between our head knowledge, what we believe, and our theology, and what we know about God and we know about the Bible, and actually how we act, right? Actually how we do things, actually how we conduct our life. So he's going to show us three pictures of behavior and belief. So just a little bit of a recap, right, from chapter one. Paul is going to be coming back to this idea. I gave you guys some math the first week. Maybe you remember the math, maybe you don't. A little bit of Bible math. It's not crazy, all right? Jesus plus something equals nothing. But Jesus plus nothing equals everything. All right. It's a silly little idea, but it's this idea that Paul's going to come back to over and over and over again, that if you try to add anything to your faith in God other than the justification of Christ Jesus through faith alone, right? There's a lot there, right? But faith alone is what saves us. And that is what Paul is trying to get home to these Galatians, that there's nothing else that we have to do to earn God's favor. Christ has already earned it. And so he's going to show us three pictures here in chapter two of what the gospel could look like. And we talked about a distorted gospel, and a distorted gospel has two faces to the same coin. A distorted gospel is always either merit-based or man-centered. It's always either merit-based or man-centered. And each of these are going to show us where these end up showing up. So chapter 2, verse 1, read with me the first 10 verses here. So Paul's going to tell us a story. Then after 14 years, so he just got done talking about his testimony, and he's kind of still a little bit talking about his testimony. He's telling one big story, really, through second part of chapter 1 into chapter 2. Chapter 2, verse 1. Then after 14 years, I went up again to Jerusalem, this time with Barnabas. I took Titus along also. I went in response to a revelation and meeting privately with those esteemed as leaders. I presented to them the gospel that I preached among the Gentiles. I wanted to be sure that I was not running and had not been running my race in vain. Yet not even Titus, who was with me, was compelled to be circumcised, even though he was a Greek. Duh. This matter arose because some false believers had infiltrated our ranks to spy on the freedom we have in Christ Jesus and to make us slaves. Verse 5, this is very important. We did not give in to them for a moment, so that the truth of the gospel might be preserved for you. As for those who were held in high esteem, whatever they were makes no difference to me. God does not show favoritism. They added nothing to my message. On the contrary, they recognized that I had been entrusted with the task of preaching the gospel to the uncircumcised, just as Peter had been to the circumcised. For God, who was at work in Peter as an apostle to the circumcised, was also at work in me as an apostle to the Gentiles. James, Cephas, and John, Cephas being Peter, those esteemed as pillars, gave me and Barnabas the right hand of fellowship when they recognized the grace given to me. They agreed that we should go to the Gentiles and they to the circumcised. All they asked was that we should continue to remember the poor, the very thing I had been eager to do all along. So Paul Paul starts this story here. He says he goes up to Jerusalem and he wants to see essentially the big three, right? James, Peter, and John. And he goes and sees them and he wants to tell them, okay, well, this is the gospel that I've gotten from Jesus. Tell me if it lines up with the gospel you got from Jesus, right? And he says that they didn't add anything to it. They said, that's right on. You've got the right message. You go and preach to the Gentiles. Well, he adds a little detail in there in verse 3 and 4 that while he was there, they had some Judaizers, some Jewish Christians who had infiltrated their ranks, that he said, and tried to get them. It says that they were spying on the freedom that we have in Christ and to make us slaves. And so the first picture that we see here that Paul is trying to show us is a picture of legalism. Okay, so that's a word that we've heard before, legalism. But what legalism is, its true face is that it's a right behavior with a wrong belief. Okay, follow me here. Right behavior, wrong belief. There's nothing wrong with the law. God ordained the law. It's divinely appointed. Doing the right things for God is great. Doing the right things for God for the wrong reasons is wrong. And so they've got the wrong belief. They've got the wrong theology here. And Paul says that this was so important that the gospel was preserved in this situation. And they did not give in to them for a moment, because if they had given in to them, what Paul would be saying, what Paul would be telling all the Christians when they were there, if they had allowed Titus to be persuaded for some, okay, so I'll give you this. I don't know how in the world they found out that Titus wasn't circumcised. But they figured it out, and but he was not compelled to do so, and I think obviously, right? But if they had allowed Titus to be persuaded to go into this traditional Jewish way of thinking, and thinking that I still need to be a Jew, I still need to do things to be right with God, then Paul would not have been preserving the gospel that he was given by Jesus Christ. Because the gospel that he was given by Jesus Christ is not one that's merit-based, but is earned freely by the grace of Jesus Christ. And so he goes on, he tells this part of the story, he shows us legalism, which is right behavior, wrong belief, and the distorted gospel side of the coin here for legalism is that it's a merit-based side of the gospel. This is one way of looking at it. This is one way that Paul says that you could do this, but we held out and we preserved the gospel for you. Then he goes into a second picture here, verse 11. He says, when Cephas came to Antioch, I opposed him to his face. I love that part. Because he stood condemned for before certain men came from James, he used to eat with the Gentiles. But when they arrived, he began to draw back and separate himself from the Gentiles because he was afraid of those who belonged to the circumcision group. The other Jews joined him in his hypocrisy, so that by their hypocrisy, even Barnabas was led astray. When I saw that they were not acting in line with the truth of the gospel, I said to Cephas, that being Peter, I said to Peter in front of them all, you are a Jew, yet you live like a Gentile and not like a Jew. How is it then that you force Gentiles to follow Jewish customs? So the second picture that he wants to show us here in this second part of the story is the picture of hypocrisy, which is the other side of the distorted gospel, which hypocrisy is different than legalism because it's a right belief, wrong behavior. See, Cephas, or Peter, right, he knew what happened over there in Jerusalem. He knew whenever the legalists, the Judaizers tried to infiltrate the church and tried to mess with their heads about the gospel, they held strong. So Peter's got the right theology. And so he says here that before certain men came from James, he used to eat with the Gentiles. Now, that's probably a rather loaded phrase there, meaning that Peter is probably partaking in some Gentile customs. He's not being very kosher. Probably. He's not being very Jewish while he's down there in Antioch because he probably doesn't want to offend them. He's practicing the gospel that he believes, right? That we don't have to follow these Jewish customs anymore. And so he's trying not to offend the Gentiles, probably down in Antioch, by eating with them, eating their food, eating how they do things. Then some Jewish guys from James will come down, and Peter starts to kind of drift back a little bit. He starts to sit at their table. He starts to kind of eat more kosher food. He doesn't eat what the Gentiles eat. He's being very cliquish with the Jewish people. And he says, even so, he was being so hypocritical about this that even Barnabas was led astray. Barnabas, like the guy who's doing ministry with Paul, who's seen all that Paul's done, who's heard all that Paul's preached and done all these incredible things about the gospel, and even he was led astray because hypocrisy is such a subtle side of the distorted gospel, because it's man-centered. It's all about me. What can I get? And it's so easy for us to slip into a man-centered, distorted gospel because we can't always see what God has planned for us. We can't always see how God is working in other people's lives, and we can't see how we are benefiting other people. And so when we don't see that, all we see is, what can I get out of this? What's in it for me? And so it's a man-centered, distorted gospel. Right belief, wrong behavior. Look at verse 15, though. He gives us a third picture of what the gospel could be. And this here is faith. It's true faith, which is right belief and is right behavior. Verse 15. We who are Jews by birth and not sinful Gentiles know that a person is not justified by the works of the law. Okay, so I want to stop there for just a second. He calls them sinful Gentiles. Whenever he says that, he's not actually calling the Gentile Christians sinners. What he's saying, he's speaking from a very law-abiding Jewish perspective, saying us who are law-abiding Jews and are very culturally Jews, they are sinners in a sense that they don't follow the Jewish law, right? But they're not sinners in the grand scheme of things, because they're Christians. Does that make sense? Okay, so remember that, because that's going to come up here in just a second. So he's speaking as a Jew, a law-abiding Jew, saying, not those sinful Gentiles, okay? Know that a person's not justified by works of the law, but by faith in Jesus Christ. So we too have put our faith in Christ Jesus, that we may be justified by faith in Christ, and not by the works of the law, because by the works of the law, no one will be justified. And so right here, we see a picture of right belief matched with right behavior. The right belief is that, he says in verse 16, we know in our heads and in our hearts that a person is not justified by works of the law. Now that word justified there, it's so deep, it's so rich, okay? Men go their entire lives thinking, philosophizing, theologizing about this word justified. And I'm going to give it to you really plain and simple, okay? Because the word justified, that we have been justified in Christ, is not just the idea that we have been forgiven of our sins. Being forgiven of our sins is pretty cool. But if we were just forgiven of our sins, then we would die, and then we would spend all of eternity in just like probably like a dark nothing, you know, just be bleh, right? There'll be nothing there. It's not good nor bad, right? But what justification brings us is not just the forgiveness of sins, but how the Bible calls it an imputed righteousness from Christ. That Christ's righteousness from his life, his perfect life, death, and resurrection is actually given to me. So what the love, grace, mercy that God has for Christ, he also has for me now, because I have the righteousness of Christ. So that's all packed into this word, that we have been justified, not by the works of the law, because works of the law can't justify, that we may be justified by faith in Christ and not by the works of the law. That's verse 16. Because by the works of the law, no one will be justified. So that's right behavior. We're not trying to be justified by works. Then he goes into verse 17 here. Verse 17, I'm going to illustrate this for you here in just a second. This is what it says. But if in seeking to be justified in Christ, we Jews find ourselves also among the sinners, remember, Gentiles, right? So that's who he's talking about, us law-abiding Jews and the Gentiles. If we find ourselves among the sinners, doesn't that mean that Christ promotes sin? Absolutely not. If I rebuild what I destroyed, then I really would be a lawbreaker. Okay, so what's Paul talking about here? He's building things, he's rebuilding things, he's destroying stuff, and then Christ is somehow sinning, and there's a lot going on here, right? What he's saying is, remember, he's talking from the limited perspective of law-abiding Jewish people and non-law-abiding Gentiles, right? And so if they are sinners to the law-abiding Gentiles, then he says, if in seeking to be justified in Christ, which we should be seeking to be justified in Christ, if in our endeavor to do that, we find ourselves not following the law, so we don't look like these law-abiding Jews, is Christ making us sinners? No. Why? Because Jesus loved the law. The law was divinely appointed. Jesus followed the law perfectly to a T. He spent his entire life following the law. The law is good, but Paul has torn down the things about the law, the way that we use the law in a distorted, perverted way. I want to illustrate it for you this way. Okay. Maybe you can see this. Maybe you can't. Okay. This is a train track. Follow along with me, all right? Just follow along. Yes, okay. All right. This is a train track, all right? The law is like train tracks, okay? That's taking us from point A and our sinful, ugly, dark self that's nothing like Jesus to a place that is like Jesus, perfect and holy. It's taking us down the track, right? And it's got the railroad ties in it, right? And it's got nails in it, and it's held together by all these things. This is the law, okay? And so if we are the car of the train, we're being pulled along by the Spirit. The Spirit is what is sanctifying us, making us more like God, pulling us down the track from point A to point B. And then the link between our car and the engine of the Spirit would be faith. That's how it was all throughout the Old Testament. Okay? All throughout the Old Testament, salvation was by faith alone the entire time, because we see in Hebrews, the blood of bulls and goats can't save anybody. Right? The entire time, it wasn't about the sacrifices. It was about faith from day one. And so the law is good in that it wants to take us from point A to point B. Here's what the Pharisees of the New Testament tried to do. And in Jesus's time, what they had done is they had taken the railroad, essentially, of the law. They had ripped it up off of its tracks, and they propped it up on the doors of heaven. And they said, well, let's just get there a little bit faster, right? So they ripped the tracks up and with the ties and everything, and the railroad ties become steps that we need to take up to heaven. These are the steps we need to do. These are the things that we need to do, the check boxes that we need to check to get to God, to be perfect, to be to earn God's favor, right? And so they had perverted or they had distorted this good thing God had set in place that Jesus fulfilled perfectly. They had distorted it. And Paul says, I ripped this ladder down. The way that they had distorted the law, the way that they had distorted the gospel, the good news of God and faith in God, I ripped this down. And so if Jesus comes along and he tells us to continue walking across this path, but not like the Pharisees did, we're not being sinners. Because Christ loves the law. He wants us to be more like him. And so what he says here, if I rebuild what I destroyed, if I rebuild this ladder, then I really would be a law breaker. So legalism would be propping it up as a ladder. to heaven, trying to take steps up to heaven. And you know, if you have a railroad and you've got these ties in the railroad, you could take some railroad ties out here and there. Like, you could take the ceremonial things of the law out. You could take some of the Jewish tradition out, and it's still sanctifying. It's still a God's perfect kingdom, but it's still taking us from point A to point B because it's sanctifying. But what the Pharisees had done, they had propped it up and they were trying to get to heaven faster. But here's what hypocrisy is. I'll put it down here. All right, here's what hypocrisy is. All right, it's you're on the railroad, you're in your car, and you just decide, let's just stop the train for a minute, and I'm just going to get out for just a minute, and I'm going to wander around, and I'm going to kind of just do my own thing. I'm going to kind of go to the places that I want to go. I'll come back to the railroad. I'll come back to the track whenever I'm ready. I'll fire up the spirit whenever I'm ready. But I'm going to do my own thing out here. Maybe I'll continue to try to wander in the general direction. But that's hypocrisy, because you know what's right with the wrong behavior, right? That's hypocrisy. Then he gets to verse 20, actually verse 19. And he's going to explain it to us even better. He says, for through the law, I died to the law so that I might live for God. Verse 20, I have been crucified with Christ, and I no longer live, but Christ lives in me. The life I now live in the body, I live by faith in the Son of God, who loved me and gave himself for me. I do not set aside the grace of God, for if righteousness could be gained through the law, Christ died for nothing. So what Paul is trying to say in verse 20 is he's trying to explain what it looks like to die to the law and to live for God. What does it mean that I have been crucified with Christ? Well, I think it means two things. First, the painful and shameful death of the perfect, innocent, loving Son of God for my sins shows how serious my condition really was before him. The cross shows how lost and broken I truly was without him. Jesus' death openly displays how sinful I truly am and how much I needed his justification. But second, when I see this, and I truly believe that he died for me, my pride begins to die with it. The part of me that tried to prove itself through right behavior or intelligence or right thinking or success or courage is all put to death. Merit-based and man-centered cannot survive at the foot of the cross. When Christ died, my old self died with him. So what is left for us? Well, verse 20 answers it in two ways. He says that Christ lives in me. Christ lives in me. He lives in you. Think about how wild of a statement that is. I don't know if you remember several weeks ago, I pulled out my Tupperware in Colossians, and we talked about the seven words that have the power to change your life. Christ in you, the hope of glory. That's the wonderful, miraculous mystery of the gospel, is that Christ is in you. And Paul doubles down on it here. He says, Christ lives in me. And this is a reality that can change our life if we allow it to, because it's what real conversion truly is. As a Christian who's been truly reborn and truly converted, it's not just someone who agrees with the right moral things or has a good theology in their head, because even Satan knows what the Bible says, and he's got a lot better theology than you. He's got a lot better theology than me. But a Christian is someone who has died with Christ. Their stubbornness has been broken. Their hard heart has been softened. Their pride has been destroyed. And their life is now ruled by Jesus Christ. He says, it is no longer I who live, but Christ who lives in me. And I think a lot of times the trap that we fall into, if we're honest, is actually not the legalism trap. I don't think any of us have problem with legalism in 2026. I don't think there was a Christian in 2025 that was accused of legalism, right? We can all get on board with works righteousness, right? We're not going to do that. We got the belief on lock. We got some good theology around here. But what's typically, I think, the trap that we fall into is not what we believe and what we think is right, but how we live and how we act and how we conduct ourselves in a daily manner. It's the way we talk. It's the way we conduct our family. It's the way we treat other people, right? What's typically the reason that unbelievers don't come to church anymore? It's not because that we're too legalistic, right? There was not a church in 2025 that was accused of being too legalistic. Not anymore. What people always say whenever they look at Christians or they look at churches, they say, those hypocrites. Those hypocrites. They say they believe the Bible. They say they follow Jesus. My boss says he's a Christian, but I see how he treats his wife. My aunt says she's a Christian, but I see how she treats the waiter on Sundays. I got some of you. My teammates, they all go to church, right? But I know how they act on Friday night. Paul is calling these Christians in Galatia to something deeper. And Christ is calling us, Second Baptist, to something deeper as well, because he's calling us into true faith where right belief meets right behavior. But then verse 20 explains it another way as well. Such a wonderful verse. He says, the life I now live in the body, I live by faith in the Son of God who loved me and gave himself for me. There is still an I in this situation. There is still a Stephen. Stephen is still alive. You are still here. There is still a you, right? But it's a new you, one who no longer depends on yourself, the one who no longer seeks praise or control or glory, but instead you trust in the Son of God whose love and power were shown at the cross. And so Paul pleads with these Galatians here as he finishes his story to consider what you make of the cross. Consider what you're doing with God's grace. When we follow and live by a distorted gospel, we cheapen and make worthless God's grace, and we completely nullify the power of the cross.
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23: In heaven, we will experience God's love to the max, and we will love God back to the max. 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That's why love is the greatest. 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
24: In 1 Corinthians chapter 13, the Bible says, "But now abides faith, hope, love, these three. But the greatest of these is love." 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And this is From His Heart with Pastor Jeff Shreve, where today we'll hear the message, "Love Never Fails," and discover why it is so important. 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
23: Now, when the Apostle Paul gives his definition of love, it's not really a definition per se, it's more of a description. And he says in verse 4, "Love is patient, love is kind and is not jealous, love does not brag and is not arrogant, does not act unbecomingly, it does not seek its own, is not provoked, does not take into account a wrong suffered, does not rejoice in unrighteousness, but rejoices with the truth." And we've talked about all those things. And then today, love bears all things, believes all things, hopes all things, endures all things. Love never fails. And he says in verse 13, "But now abide faith, hope, love, these three, but the greatest of these is love." Now, our question to consider today, why is the greatest love? Let me give you four reasons why love is the greatest of these. Reason number one, it's because love truly cares about people. Why is love so great? Why is it the greatest? Because it truly cares about people. Look at verse 7. He said, "Love bears all things." That word for bears that's translated in the English, bears, is a Greek word that means, comes from a root that means a roof. And that word literally means to cover in silence, to protect or keep by covering, to keep secret, to hide or conceal. Love covers by silence. Love throws a blanket on shame and humiliation. And when we talk about love covers a multitude of sins, we have to know that that comes in two stages. The first stage is this: love exposes sin so it can be confessed. There has to be a confession of sin. Love doesn't just cover up sin that's not confessed. Love exposes sin, calls people out of the darkness into the light so that they can come clean, so that they can get right with God. And when sin is confessed, what does love do? Love covers that sin so it can be forgiven and forgotten. The Lord wants us to love like that, to truly care about people, to not glory in their humiliation. Hey, love truly cares about people. It throws a blanket of love on the shame and the humiliation of people. Second reason why love is the greatest: because love believes the best about people. Love believes the best about people. Love bears all things, believes all things. Now, you can take that to the extreme and say, love believes all things, so you tell anything to a person who loves and they're just going to believe you? I mean, because love believes all things, was Jesus like that? Did he believe everybody that said anything to him? No. Love is not gullible, and believing all things doesn't mean that you're gullible. The Bible wants us to be discerning. God tells us to be discerning. It means that love is not suspicious and distrusting of people. You ever been around somebody that's very suspicious and distrusting? It's not a lot of fun. That's not love. Love believes the best about people. Hey, with your children, with your parents, with your friends, with your neighbors, with the people that you work with, believe in them. Love believes. Don't be suspicious. Don't be distrusting. Don't be cynical. Believe the best and encourage them to be the person God wants them to be. So love truly cares. Love believes the best. Thirdly, love doesn't give up hope. Love bears all things, believes all things, hopes all things. Now, hope in the Bible is used over and over and over. Hope literally means a confident expectation that something is going to happen that you're hoping for. Hope is related to faith. Both of them are rooted in the Word of God. See, faith is for right now, at this moment. I'm walking by faith. That's the challenge for all of us. I'm going to walk by faith. That's for today. Hope is in the future. It's kind of faith in the future. So God gives a promise and you say, well, I'm hoping in this promise. I have confident expectation in this promise. That's different than from the way we use hope. We use hope in English as a wish. Like, I hope it doesn't rain tomorrow because I'm planning to do something outside. I was watching the football game yesterday, Texas Longhorns. I hope they can make a play. And most of the time, that's just a wish that doesn't come to pass. You know, just I hope they don't lose. I hope they don't have a penalty here. I hope, you know, you just wish it. Hope in the Bible is not a wish. It's a confident expectation that this is going to happen because God has promised. Hey, love hopes all things. Now, if you lose hope, you lose your reason for living. The people who commit suicide, you know why they commit suicide? They lose hope. There's no more hope. Life has gotten so dark, so black, so bleak in their minds that they say, I can't live anymore. Some years ago when Jack Kevorkian's name was big in the news, you know, Jack Kevorkian was the suicide doctor. People would be in chronic pain. They'd call Dr. Jack, come over to my house, bring your medicines and kill me. Why would you want Jack to come over and kill you? Because I have no hope of ever getting better. I can't live like this anymore. Just kill me. You lose hope, you lose it all. Here's the good news. You might be struggling with hope and you're losing hope that your situation's going to change. You're losing hope about a son, a wayward son or a wayward daughter. You're losing hope about some friend. You're losing hope in your marriage. God is the God of hope. Romans 15, 13. Now may the God of hope fill you with all joy and peace in believing that you may abound, overflow in hope by the power of the Holy Spirit. Love hopes all things. A.T. Robertson, the Greek scholar, translates it this way: love doesn't despair. It doesn't despair. You know, if you look up despair in the dictionary, you know what it says? Definition of despair: to be without hope. And love doesn't do that. It doesn't despair. David, who had his share, King David, had his share, more than his share, of difficulties in his life, especially in the early part of his life. I mean, he spent years and years on the run from psycho King Saul, who was trying to kill him, and David hadn't done anything wrong. David said this in Psalm 27, verses 13 and 14, "I would have despaired unless I had believed that I would see the goodness of the Lord in the land of the living." Wait for the Lord. Be strong and let your heart take courage. Yes, wait for the Lord. Have you noticed that your timetable and God's timetable aren't the same table? I mean, God, he seems to be so slow on doing stuff. And the Psalms bear that out, because you'll read in the Psalms and the psalmist will say, "How long, O Lord, will you hide your face? God, why don't you do something? Do you not see what's going on here? How long, O Lord?" Hey, wait for the Lord. Don't despair. God is the God of hope. Let your heart be encouraged. Wait for the Lord. There's a good little three-letter word that you and I need to remind ourselves of when we're hoping for something and it doesn't seem to be coming to pass. You know, many young people that want to get married, you're in your 20s, and you would encourage your daughter, as I would, as Debbie would, "Hey, you be Ruth. You just keep working in the field. You just keep trusting the Lord. He's going to bring Boaz at the right time." See, I would have despaired unless I believed I would see the goodness of the Lord in the land of the living. That's now. That's not talking about heaven. That's talking about here. Wait for the Lord. And so we would encourage her that way. And we would encourage her with this three-letter word, yet. But it hasn't happened yet. Hasn't happened yet. You keep trusting God. You keep hoping in the Lord. You keep bringing a promise before him, saying, "God, you said if I delight myself in you, you'd give me the desires of my heart." You remember yet. I would have despaired unless I believed I would see the goodness of the Lord in the land of the living. It hasn't happened yet, but it is going to happen because I believe God. Love believes all things.
24: 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Are you appreciating the goodness of God today? Listen, when your days on this earth are done, what mark will you leave on eternity? 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Here's a promise you can trust. Faithfulness to God is never wasted. 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And your gifts to From His Heart this month will help us shine these bright lights of God's love as your legacy of Christian faith. And Pastor Jeff receives no income from this ministry. He receives a salary from his church in Texarkana, Texas. He's From His Heart's chief volunteer. And when you do make that gift this month, we'll send you the complete 8-message series, Leaving a Legacy, Lessons from the Life of Samuel, in the format of your choice. 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We may not know what tomorrow holds for our world, but we do know this: God still honors faithful men and women who are willing to say, "Lord, I'm listening." To get your copy of this legacy series, call 866-40-BIBLE, 866-40-BIBLE, or go online to fromhisheart.org. Thank you for leaving that kind of legacy in your life. Now to the conclusion to the month and this inspiring lesson, Love Never Fails.
23: Let me tell you something. It is better to die in hope than to live in doubt and despair. I'd rather go to my grave saying, you know, I was hoping for some things that I, from salvation for family members or something like that. It didn't happen in my lifetime, but God, I just deliver it up to you. But I'm not going to live in doubt and cynicism and despair. That's not the way a Christian is supposed to live. We're supposed to live in hope and abound in hope by the power of the Holy Spirit. So love doesn't give up hope. And fourthly, love always endures. It bears all things, believes all things, hopes all things, endures all things. The word endures, hupomone in the Greek, it's a military term. It means to remain under. A.T. Robertson translates it this way. It's to carry on like a stout-hearted soldier. That's what love does. It just carries on like a stout-hearted soldier. It doesn't throw in the towel. It doesn't give up. It endures. And love stands firm against intense opposition. Intense opposition. I'm not going to stop loving you, love says, just because the going gets tough. Give you an example. Stephen in the Bible, Acts chapter 7. He's hauled in before the Sanhedrin for preaching Jesus and the resurrection. Sanhedrin, the Jewish Supreme Court, the 70 plus one, the high priest. These guys, they weren't a fun lot. I mean, going before the Sanhedrin is a lot like going to deacons meeting. It's just a tough crowd, just teasing deacons. These are guys that don't like you if you're a believer. They hated Jesus. Jesus had to appear before the Sanhedrin. So Stephen is called before the Sanhedrin, and he's called to give a defense, and he preaches a sermon in Acts chapter 7 that just fried their hair. I mean, it was powerful. He told all about Israel and their history, and then he says, he wheels on them, and he says, let me tell you what you guys are doing. You men who are stiff-necked, always resisting the Holy Spirit. He said, who did the prophets in the Old Testament, what did they do? How did the people respond to the prophets? They murdered the prophets, and you are doing the same thing, and you murdered God's Messiah. You talk about getting cut to the quick. When you tell the religious muckety-mucks that they killed the Messiah and they are on par with those who killed the prophets, man, they got so mad. They covered their ears and they rushed upon Stephen to stone him to death. And the Bible says this, and when they had driven him out of the city, they began stoning him. And the witnesses laid aside their robes at the feet of a young man named Saul. And they went on stoning Stephen, and he called upon the Lord and said, Lord Jesus, receive my spirit. And falling on his knees, he cried out with a loud voice, Lord, do not hold this sin against them. And having said this, he fell asleep. So much like what Jesus said on the cross, Father, forgive them, for they do not know what they do. Stephen was like that. Lord, don't hold this sin to their charge. He loved those people that were stoning him. He understood they don't know what they're doing. They are blind. And God, they desperately need to come into the light. Now listen, in this political season that we've been in, it's divisive. And it can create, I mean, you thought you were friends with somebody, and all of a sudden you become enemies, and social media is horrible for that because you say things that are, you know, firebombs that you're throwing and can really divide people. We need to be careful with that. I'm speaking to myself. We need to be careful with that because people are not the enemy. Listen, the enemy is at work. The prince of the power of the air. He is at work. And just like it was in Diocletian's day in the 300s AD, the devil wants to come and eradicate Christianity. He wants to shut it down. He wants to remove freedom of religion from America. He wants to make it a crime to be able to open the book and preach the book. He would love to get all the Bibles and burn them. He works overtime to do that. You have to always remember, I have to always remember, people are not the enemy. The devil's the enemy. People are the mission field. And people who are very, very ugly to us, if we stand up for the truth, if we stand up for the unborn, if we stand up for Israel, if we stand up for law and order, if we stand up for truth, You know, as I told you, truth is hate to those who hate the truth. And people who hate the truth, you can start seeing them as you're bad people, and we don't like you, and I don't like you. Lord, should we, James and John, should we ask God, call on the Lord to send down fire from heaven and consume them? Jesus said, you don't know what spirit you're of. The Son of Man did not come to destroy men's lives, but to save them. And so we need to see those people as God, open their eyes to truth. They don't see the truth. They don't see the truth. And Lord, don't hold this sin on their charge. You don't put that on their account. God, open their eyes. See, love stands firm against intense opposition. To be able to pray for the people who are stoning you to death is the love of God at work in a man's heart. And then lastly, love lasts for all eternity. See, he sums it up in verse 8. Love never fails. It never falls. It never drops off. It survives.

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4: Is not needed in heaven. Why? Because faith is there when you can't see. But when we go to heaven, faith turns to sight. So there is no reason to have faith. And hope, it's not there in heaven. Why? Because hope is faith in the future. And the future is right before us forever and ever, all eternity. And so the only thing of faith, hope, and love, the only thing that we have in heaven of those three is love. And here's what you're going to experience. See, Jesus said the greatest commandment is to love God with all your heart, soul, strength, and mind. And the second greatest commandment, to love your neighbor as yourself. In heaven, we will experience God's love to the max. And we will love God back to the max. And we will love horizontally one another to the max. And heaven is a place where the two greatest commandments are fulfilled every single day, to love God and to love your neighbor. And it's a place where love just overflows. That's why love is the greatest. See, love connects us to God because God doesn't have a need for faith. God doesn't have a need for hope, but God is love. And when you and I love, we are like God and we connect with God through love. God has a love that will not let you go. Paul said in Romans chapter 8, he asked the question, what shall separate us from the love of Christ? Shall tribulation or distress or persecution or famine or nakedness or peril or sword? For I am convinced that neither death nor life nor angels, nor principalities, nor things present, nor things to come, nor powers, nor height, nor depth, nor any other created thing shall it be able to separate us from the love of God, which is in Christ Jesus our Lord. Oh, love that will not let me go. And can I tell you something that is just mind-blowing? That love that God has for you dwells in you to love other people. Because Romans 5 says that the love of God has been shed abroad in our hearts through the person of the Holy Spirit whom he has given to us. God lives in our hearts as believers, and he can love through us to other people so that we could cover their shame with a blanket of love, so that we could believe in them, so that we can hope about them, so that we can endure with them and for them and concerning them. Do you realize that this love resides in you if you're a believer?
5: If you're not a believer in Christ, are you willing today to begin loving others with an enduring love that's described in 1 Corinthians? That starts with surrender. Jesus said, come to me, all who are weary and heavy laden, and I will give you rest. That means when you surrender to him in repentance and faith, he will come into your heart. He will give you purpose and peace and a place to rest from the failing strivings that you have in your life today. But how do you know how to become that surrendered child of God? How will that change you? 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Thank you for joining us today on From His Heart. I'm Larry Nobles, trusting that you'll be with us next month for some inspirational teaching from the series Life

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12: During the War for Independence, General George Washington, the man we refer to today as the father of our country, led American troops through military defeat after defeat. And in the bitter winter of 1777, he wrote this somber note to a friend in Philadelphia. Quote, "You might have tracked our army from White Marsh to Valley Forge by the blood on their feet," end of quote. Many soldiers continued to march through the deep snows of Pennsylvania without shoes. Others suffered from disease, hunger, and freezing conditions. Nearly 2,000 of Washington's men died. Yet George Washington did not lose faith. Amid the hardship, loss, and uncertainty of Valley Forge, he turned to God in prayer. At a time when our nation once again faces division and uncertainty, may we follow Washington's example, kneeling humbly, praying faithfully, and asking God to guide the future of America.
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0: Good afternoon and welcome to the Narrow Path radio broadcast. My name is Steve Gregg and we're live for an hour each weekday afternoon. This is Friday, the last weekday of this week, and therefore the last day for you to get through to the program before the weekend. The lines are full, which means don't bother calling at the moment. You'll just be turned back by a busy signal. But in the course of this hour, lines will open up. And if you have questions about the Bible or the Christian faith, or you want to express reasons for disagreement with the host on something, I'd be very happy to hear from you. That's what we do here every day. We've been doing it for 29 years on the air. And you're welcome to call this number, 844-484-5737. Now, there's a lot of eights and fours, so let me give you this, especially a lot of fours. This is the number again, 844-484-5737. And that's the number that gets through, but not right now. It won't because our lines are full. But use that number. I call randomly in the next, you know, some minutes from now, and there will be lines opening up. And we will be glad to have you on the program. Our first caller today is Greg calling from Bakersville, California. Hi, Greg. Welcome to the Narrow Path. Thanks for calling.
1: Thank you, Steve. I really enjoy your show. I watched your debate with Chris Morrison about once saved, always saved, and I was blown away by your humble spirit. You obviously have the Holy Spirit in you, the way you handled that debate and the way you handled yourself. I hope that my question isn't too much like the belly button question you had a few days ago, but we know a little bit about Christ's childhood and his visit to the temple, but what is it that you think he was like as a child? Did he was God, obviously. Did he act like a God, or did he act like a child? Did he need to be reared and fostered and grown and his behavior? What do you think that was like?
0: Right. Well, that's something that we may never be able to say. You're asking, what was Christ's subjective awareness? What was his subjective, what was it like to be him? I mean, the Bible tells us that God took on a human form and lived among us as a human being, but still with his divine nature. And so what would it be like? I'm a human being. What would it be like if I knew I was God? And if I were God in the flesh, which I'm not, but if I were, would I know that from the time I was born? Or is that something that would dawn on me at some point? And if so, how would I be sure of it? And so forth. These are questions we sometimes wonder, thinking people do. You know, what was it like to be Jesus? If he was God visiting us in the flesh, as a child, did he think of himself as God or what? Now, the answer is not known to us. We can't get under the skin of Jesus in his childhood and so forth, and we don't have even any record of his inner thoughts or even his actions between age 2 and 12, especially, and then after 12 till age 30, we don't have any record of his activities or statements or inner thoughts. We can say this, though. There are some hints. In Philippians chapter 2, it tells us that Jesus, before becoming a man, says he existed in the form of God. And he did not consider his equality with God a thing to be clung to be grasped. But he released that. He emptied himself, it says. And he took on the form of a servant. Now, for God, who fills the whole universe, to empty himself to the degree of being able to take on a human form, what does that involve? I mean, obviously, God fills the universe. A human being does not. He's got to trim himself down to our size in some respects. Now, we have to say there are some qualities of deity, which although Jesus remained deity while he was human, he had to kind of sacrifice those for the time being. For example, omniscience. God is omniscient. He knows everything. Well, we're told that Jesus didn't know everything. He said he didn't know everything. He said there was at least one thing that he mentioned that he said only the Father knows that. He said, I don't know that. The angels don't know that. And we know also that Jesus had to learn as a child. He wasn't born knowing everything. He, as far as we know, he wasn't even born knowing how to read or speak or do any of those things. What we are told in Luke chapter 2, in the last verse of Luke 2, that the child Jesus increased in wisdom and in stature, which means his height, and in favor with God and man. So just like any other person growing up from childhood, he increased in size and he increased in wisdom, which must mean if you can increase in wisdom, it means you don't start out with all wisdom. You gain more wisdom as you get older. I believe that Jesus took on all the handicaps of a human being, though before he was a human being, he had all the characteristics of God. So God is omnipresent. He's everywhere at once. Jesus, while he was on earth, was not everywhere at once. He was one place at a time. If he was one place and wanted to be another place, he had to walk there. Sometimes he had to walk a whole week to get where he wanted to be. He wasn't everywhere at once. Omnipresence is a divine attribute, but that certainly is one that Jesus emptied himself of when he trimmed himself down to our size to become one of us. Like I said, omniscience is another one. God knows everything. Jesus did not, as he himself told us he did not. God is all-powerful, but Jesus became a weak infant. One aspect of God being all-powerful is the Bible says he never gets weary. He's got infinite energy. He doesn't ever get tired. But we read frequently of Jesus becoming tired, falling asleep, sleeping through a storm because he was so exhausted. So Jesus didn't on earth have all power and all wisdom and all knowledge and presence all over the world. Another thing he didn't have was invisibility. God is invisible, but Jesus was not. He was seen. God is not physical, but Jesus was. He was touched. God is not mortal. Jesus was mortal. He died. God can't be tempted with evil, but Jesus was tempted in all points like we are. In other words, there are things about God which Jesus possessed and which he emptied himself of when he came to live among us. He lived under the real handicaps of a real human being. And in the absence of information to the contrary, I'm going to say that when Jesus was born, he didn't know anything else than an ordinary newborn baby knows. I don't think he could understand what people were saying around him until he learned the language, just like any baby does. I don't think he knew what people were thinking any more than we do. I don't think he knew what was going on the other side of the universe. I think he had to learn what was going on in the spot of the universe where he was. Now, being Jesus was in many respects probably very much, especially in his early years, very much like being anyone else. He was learning, growing, developing relationships. He learned how to do carpentry from as an apprentice under Joseph and so forth. Because both he is referred to by the people of Nazareth as the carpenter and also as the carpenter's son. So Joseph was a carpenter and Jesus also became a carpenter. Remember, Jesus worked in the shop apparently till he was 30 years old. So he had time for the locals in town to get to know his business and his trade before he left that to become a preacher. Now, did Jesus know he was God at some point? Of course he did, or at least, we don't know exactly how Jesus would have explained that. We don't have Jesus ever saying, "I am God," okay? And he very rarely says, "I am the Son of God." Both of these things are affirmations that are made about him in Scripture, and I believe them. I believe he was God in the flesh, and I believe he was, as a human being, he was known as the Son of God. Now, Jesus knew this about himself, at least by the age of 12. And the only anecdote from the life of Jesus that is recorded for us of his pre-age 30 activities or statements, before he was 30, we only have, there was 30 years there, we only have one story about Jesus speaking or knowing anything, and that's when he was 12. When he was 12, he and his family went to the temple. He went to, he got lost in the crowd, apparently. His parents lost track of him. And when they sought him, they found him at the temple. And he was conversing with the learned teachers of the law, the religious leaders. And the Bible says he was asking them questions, and they marveled at his answers, which is interesting because, you know, he's asking questions, but they marveled at his answer. So it must be that they gave an answer, and he must have responded to their answer. And if his adult life and the records of his conversations with these same leaders tell us anything, he was pointing out the weakness of their answers. They answered certain things, like when he was an adult, he said, "Who the Messiah? Whose son is the Messiah?" And the religious leaders were, "Well, he's David's son," which is in a sense true. But then Jesus said, "Well, if he's David's son, why did David in the Psalm 110 verse 1, why did David refer to the Messiah as his Lord? How can your own son be your Lord?" And it says the leaders couldn't answer him. Now that was a conversation and an exchange that took place in his adult life. But apparently there were things like that being discussed by Jesus and the teachers when he was 12. And his answer baffled them. They marveled at his wisdom. Now, we don't read that he did any miracles or anything like that, but we do read that Mary, when she found him, kind of scolded him for getting lost. And he said, "Why did you have trouble finding me? Wouldn't you know I must be about my Father's business?" Or another translation of that line is, "I must be in my Father's house." Now, interestingly, he's referring to God as his Father. The temple was his Father's house. That means that at age 12, Jesus regarded himself to be, in some unique sense, the Son of God. Did he know it before that time? Maybe, maybe not. But at least from that point, he knew it. And like any growing person, we read it, it's after that he increased in wisdom and stature. So even after age 12, it's possible that the ramifications of who he was came to him gradually or in bits and pieces. I would say by revelations. I believe that God revealed to him he was the Son of God, and he might not have revealed it before he was age 12. You know, age 12, 13, that's around the time that a Jewish boy is transitioning from being a boy to a man. I mean, modern Jews have a bar mitzvah for a Jewish boy at age 13, which is emblematic of him passing from childhood to manhood and to being a responsible agent in his own right, not simply under his parents' household authority. So, it's possible that this was true, that Jesus at that point was transitioning from childhood to manhood, and at that point God revealed to him who he was. How? I don't know. He could have spoken to him. He could have given him a dream. It could have just come to him as an insight given by God. Just like later on when Jesus asked Peter, "Who do you say I am?" He actually asked all the 12, and Peter answered. He said, "You're the Christ, the Son of the living God." Okay, so Peter recognize him as the Son of God too. And Jesus, "Blessed are you, Simon Bar-Jonah. Flesh and blood has not revealed this to you, but my Father in heaven." In other words, you recognize me as the Son of God because the Father has revealed it to you. And yet, we have no reason to believe that Peter had a dream or a vision at that time, or some special angel came and revealed to Peter that Jesus is the Son of God. It's something that dawned on him. The Father opened his understanding and recognition of this fact. It was a spiritual insight that Peter had. And it's very possible that this is how it came to Jesus too earlier, when he was a child or when he was becoming a man. Now, I'm speculating here a bit, but this is not unlikely to be true. It could be true. It could be false. But my guess is that Jesus growing up until age 12 or thereabouts, was probably, as far as his inner experience was concerned, probably not much different than that of any godly child. I mean, I know, for example, I'm an ordinary person. I was raised in a godly home. I was going to church. I had a Bible. I thought about the Bible a lot. I read the Bible a lot. I cared a lot about the Bible when I was a child. I believed every word the Bible said. And I probably meditated on the Bible as a preteen more than most of the kids in the church I know did. At least they thought I did. And I suppose they were right. because I began to get my own insights into things in the Bible and into spiritual things based on those insights. And I'm just a normal person. Jesus was not a normal person. But his experience as a child might have been, you know, not much different than that. That he had a Godward orientation. He was in a godly family. He knew the word of God. He was taught the law, as all Jewish boys were. And he obviously had a much more more than average, probably we might say, rather than more than average, we might say a unique, you know, awareness of the importance of God and of his law and so forth. And then at some point, God revealed to him that he was who he is and who Christians now say he is. So this is my meanderings on this subject. I mean, it's certainly an interesting question. When did Jesus know? What was it like being God in the flesh for him? As a child, it, you know, all bets are off. But what I've just described could well be the case with him. And I guess I'm inclined to suspect that that is the way it was, though I could certainly be wrong. All right. Let's talk next to Jim in Hayward, California. Hi, Jim. Good to hear from you again.
2: Yes, Steve.
0: Yes.
2: Good to talk to you again.
0: Yes,
2: by the way, I believe your producer passed you my phone number last week.
0: Yes, he did, but I don't know that I haven't had occasion to call you. Am I supposed to call you about something?
2: Yeah, would you please, because I don't have internet access, and I would like to make a contribution to support the program, so I wish you would call me for that.
0: Well, I appreciate that. I'll see, you know, I'll call you when I can.
2: Okay, appreciate that.
0: Okay.
2: Now, you mentioned Calvin, of course, the Institute of the Christian Religion, but Calvin was actually, shall we say, parroting St. Augustine.
0: That's true.
2: And, you know, I've always considered myself, theologically speaking, an Augustinian.
0: Well, you're a Lutheran, and Luther was Augustinian.
2: So, I, you know, believe, you know, it seems to me, as I've read the testimony of Augustine, that he really saw himself as somebody who could not have on his own become a believer.
0: Yep. Yep. Yeah, he believed that eventually. Yeah.
2: And let me just say this.
0: It's true. Augustine held to what we now call Calvinism. And as far as we know, nobody in the church before Augustine held to those views. So Calvin's views, at least as held among church fathers, did not exist until Augustine. And that was around the late 4th and early 5th century. Now, before that time, church fathers spoke on the same subjects as Augustine did on these things, and had a different viewpoint than what he later expressed. But they knew of the doctrines that Augustine held, at least what we call Calvinism. Now see, Augustine had many, you know, doctrines that virtually all Christians hold. I mean, he definitely was obviously a Trinitarian and believed that Christ is the Son of God and all those things. Jesus died for our sins and rose again. I mean, those things that all Christians hold, Augustine, of course, held. The thing is, Augustine wrote hundreds of thousands of pages of material on theology, and obviously got into realms that not all Christians hold the same views about. So when we talk about the distinctive views of Augustine, there's a whole lot of distinctive views of Augustine to consider, but when we're talking about Calvinism, we're talking specifically about those views of Calvinism which were found in Augustine, and which have to do with the Calvinistic understanding of sovereignty of God and of free will and of predestination. Those famous Calvinistic doctrines originated with Augustine. I mean, of course, Calvinists would say, no, they originated with the Apostle Paul or with Jesus or even maybe the Old Testament. Yeah, well, that's anyone can say that about their beliefs, but I don't believe they're in the Bible. I don't find them there. And you can't find them in any theological works prior to Augustine. But before Augustine, church fathers did talk about those very subjects, but they talked about them opposite of the way Augustine did. They argued entirely for free will, and they actually wrote against the view that all such things are determined by God, that whether you believe or not is a thing God has determined. That they actually addressed that and said no. They understood that to be part of Manichaeanism, which Augustine, of course, adhered to before he was a Christian. In his youth, Augustine was a Manichaean philosopher, and then he became a Christian later. Well, Manichaeanism held those views. And therefore, when they appeared in Augustine's writings late in his life, in his disputes with Pelagius, they suspiciously appear to be his old Manichaean ideas reemerging, because all the earlier church fathers, in addressing those same subjects, said those were Manichaean heresies, and that Christians they express the opposite views, namely that God does not determine who's going to be a Christian, who's not, and that everyone has a free will and we're totally responsible for our actions because of that. So Augustine really did introduce very new concepts into Christianity, and since he's the most influential theologian in church history, being the father of both Roman Catholicism and of the Reformation, his views have become very acceptable, in fact, revered in churches. The thing is, though, if we had lived in his time, if we had been schooled in the church fathers and in scripture and the things the church believed for the first 3.5 centuries, we might have recognized some of Augustine's stuff as heretical, as the intrusion of pagan philosophy being mixed in with Christianity. Now, Augustine was a very good Christian in most respects, I believe. I believe he was a sincere and godly monk, and that he was saying what he thought was true. But I don't believe he was infallible, and therefore I would never describe myself, and frankly, even if I agreed with everything he said, I wouldn't necessarily describe myself as Augustinian. I'm a Christian. I'm not of Paul. I'm not of Cephas. I'm not of Augustine. I'm not of Pelagius. I'm not of Arminius. I'm of Christ. And being of Christ means, if I might share some of the views that some famous theologians have because I find them to be taught by Christ. But my loyalty is not to any theologian. My loyalty is to Christ. That's the way I see it. And you're right. Augustine came to see himself the way that Calvinists see themselves, namely that the only way they would possibly have come to faith in Christ is if God predestined them to be and more or less made that something unavoidable for them. That is, they couldn't not believe because God's sovereign decree had elected them to believe. Now, that's the Calvinist view. That's the Augustinian view. It certainly was not the view of any Christians that we know of in the church for the first 3.5 centuries. So, I'm not Augustinian. Obviously, there's things Augustine believed that I also believe. In fact, I think much of what Augustine believed, all Christians believe. But like most theologians who write many volumes of theology, his own ideas about some theological things would differ from the views of many other Christians on those same subjects. In the case of Augustine, his views on these subjects differed from the views of all Christians before him that we know of for 3 centuries. And so when somebody innovates new theology that the first 7 generations of Christians would have rejected and would have seen as unscriptural, then we need to take a look at his theology very carefully to make sure that it's not just that he's influential because he's a good arguer, but we need to make sure whether he's interpreting the scriptures correctly. Now, one of the things that Augustine had against him, and he admitted this, he didn't read Greek. He was a Latin father, and Latin was his language. And he knew some Greek, just like I know some Greek. I can't read Greek either, but I know a little Greek. I know some words and stuff in Greek, but I certainly would flail in a situation where I had to analyze Greek grammar in a very deep and sophisticated way. And or if I even to just read the Greek New Testament and translate, I couldn't do it. So neither could he. Now, that's interesting, because the church fathers before him that he disagreed with were Greek fathers. You know, Koine Greek, the Greek language of the New Testament, was their native tongue. They grew up reading Greek. That was what they spoke, you know, at their mother's breast. They, you know, they cut their teeth on the language of the New Testament. And for 300 years, they read the New Testament in their own native language, which is the language it was written in. And they didn't see it the way Augustine later did. But Augustine's ideas were influenced in some cases by the way the Latin Bible read rather than the Greek. And that's one reason that I haven't really followed him in that. We can do better. Anyway, I appreciate your call, Jim. 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We have another half hour coming up. We are listener-supported. 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We have another half hour coming. Don't go away. I'll be right back.
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0: Welcome back to the Narrow Path radio broadcast. My name is Steve Gregg, and we're live for another half hour taking your calls. If you'd like to call in with a question about the Bible or the Christian faith, or maybe to disagree with the host and say why, I'd love to have you do so. The number to call is 844-484-5737. That's 844-484-5737. All right, we're going to talk next to James in New York, New York. Hi, James. Welcome to the Narrow Path.
1: Yes. Hi, Steve. Good to talk to you. The question I have is as far as Catholicism, I was a Catholic. My family, we were born all Catholics. I did get away from the Catholic Church. And now I always find myself when we get together, my family, they always want to know, why am I right and they are wrong? Like, how do I explain to them when they say they pray to the Mother Mary and other saints, and they say, what's wrong with that? And I said, in the Bible, and also God said, I am the only one you should pray to as far as the Ten Commandments go. But they still insist that that's not so. So how do you get through someone to tell them what they're doing is wrong? And
0: all right,
1: and that I'm right, that, you know, it's just sometimes impossible. And then they'll ask me, what church you belong to? Right now, I don't belong to a church because there's so many Methodist, Baptist, the Church of Christ. I don't really know which one to go to that would have my beliefs, just basically the Bible itself.
0: Okay.
1: So, yes.
0: All right. Well, I understand the predicament. Roman Catholics believe that the Catholic Church is the true church, and that the leadership, the living modern leadership of the Catholic Church, are, you know, lineally descended, not biologically, but in terms of institutionally, they can trace their offices back to the time of the apostles, and therefore they say that through the process of apostolic succession through the ages, the Catholic bishops have preserved the identity of the true church. And so they say this is the church that Jesus built on Peter, the rock, and so forth. This is why they trust it. Now, what they don't realize is believing those statements that I just gave about the Catholic Church, namely that the apostolic succession, you know, connects their leadership by descent to the apostles, the church is built upon Peter, they're the church. Those are statements of faith on their part. That is, any modern Catholic, if they're told those things and they believe them, well, they're making a choice to believe that instead of some other possibilities. You see, many denominations that are not Catholic feel that their theology is faithful to the apostles. And they believe that sometimes, even in an organization that starts out on the right track, it can go wrong. And so they have to recognize if an organization has gone wrong, rather than just embrace it because it's been around a long time. And by the way, the Eastern Orthodox have exactly the same claim about their church. The Eastern Orthodox are not Roman Catholic. There was a split between the Roman Catholics and the Eastern Orthodox back in the 11th century. And both groups say that theirs is the group that traces its authenticity back to the time of the apostles. Now, they can't both be right. They could both be wrong, but they can't both be right. But to say, okay, I'm a Roman Catholic, and that makes me, here's what they say about you, and here's why they're wrong. They say that if you're not a Roman Catholic, you're kind of arrogantly assuming that you can make up your mind different from the historical church. They're saying essentially, well, the church throughout history has taught such and such, and you think you're smarter than everybody else. You think you can interpret the Bible better than they did. How could you be so arrogant? How could you make a choice like that? Why shouldn't you just submit to the existing church? Well, here's the problem. How do we know the Catholic Church is the existing church? They claim it, but so does the Eastern Orthodox Church. How do we know they are? And if they are, then the Roman Catholic is not. You know, it's not as if Protestants are making some kind of a personal choice as to what to believe. and Catholics are not. The Catholics are making a personal choice to believe the Catholic claims, all right? I mean, that's a personal choice, too. We know that because people can make the other, another choice than that. People could be Eastern Orthodox. People could be Protestant of any number of denominations. Every human being is making a choice based on what they consider to be the best evidence of what's true. Now, the Catholics choose to be Catholics. A lot of times it's not because they've actually considered what the best evidence is. It's because they were cradle Catholics. They're born Catholics. Or because they find something beautiful in the liturgy of the Catholic Church and they like that. Or because somebody told them, and they trust the person who told them this, that the, you know, the Catholic Church is built on Peter, and that's how Jesus said his church would be built. Now, if somebody told you that and you believed it, well, you had a choice to believe that or something else. If you chose to believe the Roman Catholic claims, well, that's your choice. If I choose not to believe them because of, actually, I look at the evidence in Scripture and elsewhere, and I say, well, no, I don't think that's true. Well, is it arrogant for me to make up my own mind and not just go in lockstep with the Catholic organization? Well, that depends. Is the Catholic organization the true church? They claim they are, but I don't think they are. You know, Jehovah's Witnesses tell me they're the true church. Am I arrogant to question their claim and not go along with it? The Mormons tell me they're the true church. Am I arrogant because I don't believe them? How about if I look at all the groups that claim to be the true church and weigh the evidence and compare them with what Jesus said, who is actually the founder of the true church, and make my choices based on what he said rather than what man says? You see, if somebody says, well, the Catholic Church is the true church, well, that's some men say that. Some men say there is no God, too, but I don't believe them either. Some men say the Eastern Church is the original. Some people say the Baptist Church is the true church. I don't accept what men say. I mean, if I have a choice, if I've got Jesus speaking on a subject, and then I have men saying things that aren't the same as what Jesus said, I make a choice. You're right. I make a choice to follow Jesus and not to follow men. So I don't believe there's any institutional church in the world that is the true church. I believe the true church is made up of all followers of Jesus Christ. That's what the church was originally. That's what Jesus founded. He's the cornerstone. The apostles and prophets are the foundation. If I follow what Jesus and the apostles taught, which I have fortunately preserved in their writings, then I must be part of the movement he started. The membership of which has nothing to do with joining an organization. It has to do with being born spiritually of God and included by the Holy Spirit in the family of God and made a child of God. Now, once I'm in that category, I can go to church wherever I think best represents the way God wants me to worship. Now, people can be disagreed about that. But again, one is not more arrogant than another just because they make a different choice than one makes. I believe there are Catholics who are born of God. I believe there are Catholics who are true Christians, who love Jesus and follow Jesus just like I do. I think they're mistaken in their doctrines. But see, they go to the Catholic Church because they judge that the way things are done there is the way that pleases God most. I don't go to their church because I judge there's different things that please God more. And that maybe there's some things in their church that don't even please God, to my mind. Now, that's for me to decide for myself. I'll stand before God for making right or wrong choices. So will they. But you see, many times Catholics feel like, well, we're not making a choice. We're just being faithful to the original church. No, to identify the Catholic Church as the original church is a choice. And, you know, we are living in a time where many groups think they are the original church. If you decide to believe one of them and say, okay, this group is the original church, then you're making a choice. You've got other options. So it's interesting because the Catholics sometimes do give the impression that it's a very humble thing just to toe the line with the Catholic Church. And if you think you know better than them, well, how could you be such an arrogant fool? Well, I'm going to say I don't think there's any arrogance in making a choice. I think we need to make a choice based on the evidence. And the evidence of what the true church is going to be found in the words of Jesus and the apostles, not the words of some organization. So that's how I look at that, James. Appreciate your call. Marie in Sacramento, California, welcome to The Narrow Path. Thanks for calling.
2: Thank you. My question is about Galatians chapter 4, where Paul is discussing Hagar and Sarah, comparing mm-hmm. them to the Old Covenant and the New Covenant.
0: Yep.
2: And here's where he is quoting Isaiah in verse 27, Isaiah 54:1. So this one part where he says, for the desolate woman now has more children than the woman who lives with her husband. Is he talking about, who's he talking about there? Is it Judaism and the Jews that are currently worshiping in the temple in Paul's day?
0: Right. Let me read the passage for the sake of those who don't know it. This comes, of course, this is Isaiah 54:1, which is immediately after Isaiah 53. Now, Isaiah 53, yes. of course, talks about Christ and his crucifixion and even hints at his resurrection. And then, of course, what follows immediately is the church, you know, the church that came from Christ's death and resurrection. And Isaiah says, rejoice, O barren, you who do not bear. Break forth and shout, you who do not travail. For the desolate, in this case meaning the childless or the barren, has many more children than she who has a husband. Now, she who has a husband is Israel. That is the Jews, the Jewish race. The Jewish race, some of them are children of God. But he's saying there's those who have never had that husband. That would be the Gentiles. God never had a covenant with them before Jesus came. He had a covenant, a marriage with Israel from Exodus 20, verse 1 on. And therefore, Israel was the wife, God was the husband, and all the children of God, or at least most of the children of God that came, were through that entity, through that race, through those people. That's the married wife. God has some children from that married wife. But the Gentiles, all through those 1,400 years before Christ came, they didn't bear children for God. They didn't have a covenant with God. They were barren in terms of bringing forth fruit for God because God hadn't really approached them yet about it. But in Christ and the preaching of the gospel to the Gentiles, God now extends covenantal relationship, not with Israel only, but with the Gentiles too, the new covenant that Christ made. So covenantal relationship is marriage. And so God now has a wife that's made up of the faithful Jews and the faithful Gentiles, but more Gentiles than Jews. And that's the one who's bearing most of the children for him. So Paul is saying that there's two kinds of seed of Abraham or children of Abraham. He says there's Isaac and Ishmael were children of Abraham. Now he says one thing they're different about, and he gets a little spiritualizing here, but he's not far, he's not speculating too much. He's saying Ishmael was a child of Abraham according to the flesh. That is, frankly, because Ishmael's mother was a young and fertile woman. It's not miraculous that he came around. He was just fleshly, ordinary, biological means produced Ishmael. And then Isaac came along, but that was a miracle. Isaac came from a woman who was barren, and God supernaturally made her pregnant, so that it was through a miracle of God that Isaac came. He was a child of promise because nothing but God's promise to Abraham would have ever accounted for his ever coming into existence. God promised that Sarah would have a child. So we have two children of Abraham. There's actually more because Abraham had six other children, but Paul's not including them in this analogy. There are today people who are children of Israel, children of Abraham, in a merely physical sense, like Ishmael was. Those people are usually called the Jews. Okay? They can say they are descended from Abraham, but only in the physical sense, because Jesus said to the Jews, I know you are Abraham's descendants. This is in John 8. He said, I know you are Abraham's descendants, but if you are Abraham's children, you would do the works of Abraham. So he distinguishes between those who are merely physically descended from Abraham and those who are the true children of Abraham. And Paul's saying, yeah, Ishmael was a child of Abraham in the physical sense, just like modern Jews are. And yet that didn't count for anything. Being Ishmael wasn't, he didn't get any of the promises. But Isaac did. And Isaac was not, I mean, sure, he came physically from Abraham, but he existed not from natural processes so much, because God had to miraculously cause, you know, nature to be violated for Sarah to get pregnant. And so Isaac is a child of promise. He's not simply a child of the flesh. Now, what Paul's going on to say is that the two women, Hagar and Sarah, are like the two covenants. Hagar, the mother of Ishmael, is like, he said, Jerusalem now. The children of Jerusalem are the Jews. And like Ishmael, they are descent, they're children of the flesh. But there's another Jerusalem, he said, which is above. He says, that's the mother of all of us. And she's free. She's not like, Sarah is a free woman. And she's the mother of all of us. Now, all of us means Paul, who is a believing Jew, and the Galatians, who were believing Gentiles, Jews and Gentiles. Now, he's saying that when God is looking at his children, he's not just looking at the children of Abraham after the flesh. There's this other category who are children of God because of spiritual rebirth, because of a miracle of regeneration. And he says Isaiah 54:1 was looking at that when it said the barren ones, the Gentile nations, which had never born children for God, never had been God's people. Now they are. I mean, the ones who believe are. And there's more of them in the family of God now than there are from the married woman from Israel. So he's saying more Gentiles than Jews are children of God now. Now, he's not eliminating all Jews, but he is suggesting that if a Jew is not also a Christian, they're not really one of the children of God or the children of Abraham. And by the way, Paul says that very same thing somewhat more briefly in Romans chapter 9, verses 7 through 9 or so, which I won't look at now because we have other people waiting. But that's what the Isaiah passage, that's how Paul understands that Isaiah passage.
2: Okay, thank you. And who is Keturah's children? Are they the Persians?
0: No, a lot of them became very obscure Middle Eastern peoples. Some of them are, we know, for example, there's Shua was one of them, and one of Job's friends was a Shuahite, but I don't know that there's any Shuahites today. There may be, but who to identify them with, I would not know. They might, you know, many Middle Eastern tribes would just fall under the general rubric of what we call Arabs today. There's a lot of Arab ethnicities, and probably if any of Keturah's children have descendants living today, we'd call them Arabs. Midian was also one of those, and the Midianites came from them. But I don't believe there's any Midianites today. Or if there's any people descended from them, we would just kind of classify them probably as Arabs.
2: So they're not necessarily the Persians?
0: No, the Persians are actually not Arab. They're different than that. Persians are from different stock than Arabs.
2: Okay. Thank you so much.
0: All right. Thank you for your call, Marie. Bye now. Myrna from Worcester, Massachusetts. Welcome to The Narrow Path. Thanks for calling.
3: Yes. Hi. Good evening, Steve. Just
0: hi.
3: Wanted to make one comment, and then I also have a question. The comment is, I know they were talking about being Catholic. Isn't Catholic a word that's kind of universal for the universal church? Versus being Roman Catholic?

0: Life can be messy, but you don't have to figure it out alone.
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4: In Egypt, and of course the Eastern churches eventually, that were not under the Pope.
5: Okay. And the other question that I had was in Ephesians 4, verse 11. And I know this is Paul talking, where he says, and he himself, which he's talking about Jesus, gave some to be apostles, some prophets, some evangelists, and some pastors and teachers. All these titles, because I'm assuming that Paul was an apostle, a prophet, he was a pastor, he was an evangelist, he was a teacher. How are these titles like used interchangeably, or how do we set them apart from, because they all seem like, besides the apostle, it's like...
4: Yeah, well, it's not, it's not as if, I'm not seeing it that way. I think these are four different offices or descriptions of people's positions in the church. If you work backward from it, you've got teachers. I teach, so I would regard myself as a teacher. But there's also pastors. Pastors and teachers are in the list. Pastors also teach, but they do more than I do. Pastors also tend a flock. They actually oversee a congregation. They take care of the sheep in many, many ways that a mere teacher like myself does not. I'm not a pastor. I don't have a congregation. But I do teach. But pastors also teach, but they do more than teach. So the role of teaching is included within the pastor's role, though there are some people who teach and aren't pastors. Evangelists, any Christian can be an evangelist, including a pastor. Anyone can preach the gospel to people, but some people have apparently special gifting or anointing for evangelism and definitely have more success than others and are set apart for that primarily, which means they go to the unbelievers and preach the gospel. Now, prophets are people who receive oracles from God, like the prophets of the Old Testament and like the New Testament prophet Agabus, and there were other New Testament prophets, Philip's four daughters were. And then there's the apostles, who have a very special role, a unique role. They are official agents who speak with the authority of Christ himself, not because they're prophets, but because he appointed them as his official spokespersons. Now, they can prophesy, but whether they're prophesying or not, if they prophesy, they're speaking the direct words of God like a prophet. They also can evangelize. They also can teach. They can also briefly pastor churches. Paul wasn't really a pastor, but he did stay in the fledgling church in Corinth for 18 months and probably, shepherded that church that time. And later he was in Ephesus and shepherded that church for 3 years. But Paul didn't really stay in churches and shepherd the flock much. He usually planted churches. He'd evangelize, so he did the work of evangelists. He would probably teach them as much as he had time to do. Then he'd leave them under other shepherds to continue teaching them. Prophesying is something that Paul said any Christian might do and every Christian should desire to do. And apostles could prophesy, but they weren't prophets. That's a different thing. But to prophesy is an activity. To be a prophet is your job, is your rank, is your official position. Now, evangelists and pastors and teachers clearly exist in the church today and belong in the church today. There's some question as to whether apostles and prophets are still in the church. That is, people holding that rank. And one reason to question it, even though they're in the same list with the evangelists, pastors, and teachers, which everyone accepts there are those, why would there be question about the apostles and prophets still being around? Well, because two chapters earlier, in Ephesians 2, Paul said that the church was built on the foundation of the apostles and prophets. Now, the church started being built in the first century. That's when the foundation was laid. Everyone who's come along since then is building on that foundation, Paul said. So the apostles and prophets in the first century laid the foundation of the church, and the evangelists, pastors, and teachers now build on that foundation. And so it is possible.

0: possible that the office of apostle and prophet no longer exists. On the other hand, even if that's so, that doesn't mean that there are not people who prophesy sometimes, and it does not mean that there are not people who do apostolic kinds of things, like church planting and stuff like that. The issue here is whether there's anyone in the church today who has the same kind of authority that the apostles had, that Jesus apostolized, and that holds the office of prophet, because you can prophesy without holding the office of prophet. King Saul prophesied, though he's not a prophet. Caiaphas prophesied, though he's not a prophet. He was both of them were evil men. And Paul said, you can all prophesy, but he said, all are not prophets. So he said, are all apostles, are all prophets, are all, evangelists? No, not all are. So, some of the activities of the group first mentioned are activities that are found among others, too. It's like the apostle seems to have kind of the whole collection of roles. And then others who are mentioned, prophets, evangelists, pastors, and teachers, in some respects have more particularized roles. Apostles seem to have all the gifts at some time or another. That's how I see it. Some people perhaps see it differently.
1: Thank you.
0: I appreciate your call. Paul in Auburn, California, can you use 1 minute? 2 minutes is about what we have, I think. Is that okay, Paul?
2: Yes, that's fine. I'm a Christian, but I get a lot of questions about Islam. And they're saying it is the oldest religion?
0: No, Islam is not the oldest religion. Christianity has been around before Islam, like 600 years before Islam. Muhammad came in the 600s after Christ. So, no, Islam is not the oldest religion. Judaism was before Christianity, though modern Judaism is different. Modern Judaism is Rabbinism or Talmudism, and that is more modern than Christianity. It came along after the time of Christ and was encoded in the Talmud. But the Judaism of the Old Testament was Temple Judaism, and that doesn't exist anymore. But, Christianity is just about the oldest surviving religion in the West. You've got Buddhism and Hinduism in the East. They're older. I'm out of time. Thanks for joining us. The Narrow Path is a listener-supported ministry. 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
1: Why don't you open your Bibles to Psalm 100 as I tell you a little bit why it became so meaningful to me. I don't believe that I have ever felt the power of Psalm 100 more than when I was with some of you in Cuba just a few weeks ago. In one worship service, I preached from Psalm 100. And as I did, even as I was preaching, I had this sense of something unusual happening. People were rapt in attention. They were engaged, their eyes virtually locked on my arm. They seemed to be excited about the Word of God. And as much as I was thrilled by that, I could not quite connect in my mind. Why in this moment? Why these people so connecting to this Psalm 100? And then even as I was preaching, I began to understand. Psalm 100 is the apex of what are known as the King Psalms in the book of Psalms, where God himself as Jehovah is being celebrated as a great king above all. And Psalm 100 is the apex of that. And as I recognize what God's people were doing when they collected the Psalms into their hymnal and had Psalm 100 as the apex, what they were doing in heart was saying, we have been ruled all our lives by a cruel despot who has tortured and murdered our people. And now finally, we are back in our own land to worship God. Praise him, all nations. Why would pastors and leaders from churches in Cuba resonate with such a psalm? Because all of their lives, most of them for almost 70 years, lived under the cruelty of a dictator who by communist methodology was not only saying they could not worship as they desired, but would be punished if they did. And now, as they were in this worship service, knowing a few more freedoms, when they could say, praise God, for he created us and calls us his own and frees us from our guilt, they were resonating again with the ancient people and the freedom that they were experiencing. You would do the same. If you had been the Christians of Cuba who had watched your churches wither into husks as the people of God, fearing persecution, had stopped attending and stopped giving. If your pastors had been arrested or imprisoned or put before firing squads for preaching the gospel, if you had watched your children being raised in forced atheism being taught in their public schools, then if the moment came that even there were some few freedoms that you could sing from your heart, make a joyful noise unto the Lord, all ye lands, serve the Lord with gladness because he has claimed us and we're the people of his pasture, your heart would know the resonance. And that's not just for an ancient people. And it's not just for the people of Cuba. It's for each of us when the clouds of life sink low. And you wonder if the job will still be there. If the job you're going to will ever be joy to you because you don't know if your house here will sell. When it's not just you, but your grandkids who are sick. When you don't know if the marriage that brought you joy can ever be healed. Then you want to sing with gladness, but you wonder where it will come from. How do you praise the King of Heaven when earth hurts so much? Psalm 100 is all about that. You know it's intended to be a psalm of worship, praise. Even that superscript, that title that's right at the beginning of the psalm says this, a psalm for giving thanks. We often don't pay much attention to those superscripts, but it's the language that is saying this is being identified as a psalm for a peace offering in the temple. People were to be coming to God, and despite the fact that they had been idolatrous and sinful and rebellion, they were coming to make peace with God. And the fact that they could have peace with Him meant that they were to give thanks. Why? What does that king that they are worshiping actually expect of them? He says, make a joyful noise to the Lord, all the earth. Some of your translations say, shout for joy to the Lord, all the earth. To the Lord. We've lost the significance. In most of your Bibles, that word Lord is all capital letters. It's all capital letters to remind us the word that is being translated is the word Jehovah. God was the title, the nature of the ruler of Israel, but Jehovah was his name. And the reason that the psalmist is calling us to rejoice in Jehovah is because of who the people recognized Jehovah was. At the time of the Exodus, when Moses was being sent back to the people to call them out of slavery, remember he said to God, whom shall I say is sending me when people ask me, who are you, Moses, and who is sending you? And the Lord gave Moses this answer. Say to the people of Israel, the Lord, Jehovah, the God of your fathers, Abraham, Isaac, Jacob, has sent me to you. This is my name forever, and thus I am to be remembered throughout all generations. To be Jehovah, God is saying, I remind you, I knew your forefathers, Abraham, Isaac, and Jacob, and I made promises to them that will claim the nations, and this will remain true for all generations. I am a covenant-keeping God, and I am to be praised, not because of your covenant-keeping, but because of my covenant-keeping. I am Jehovah. What is a covenant? One-sided love, where the other party may fail, where we may fail. But what God is saying is, I will not fail. I'm a covenant-keeping God. My name is Jehovah. I made myself known to Abraham, Isaac, and Jacob. And not only did I make myself known in the past, I will make myself known to children's children for all generations. I am the God who keeps faithfulness beyond your unfaithfulness. And not as only is he to be praised because he is covenant-keeping, but because he is creation-making. This King of Heaven, this Jehovah God, we are told about in Psalm 95, one of the King Psalms, in these words, the Lord is a great God. The sea is his, for he made it, and his hands formed the dry land. He's not only covenant-keeping, he's creation-making. He made all things, the sea and the land. He is powerful, vast, and great. And yet, despite all of that, he is distance-reducing between us and him. When you think of how great God is, how powerful he is, it blows you away. Psalm 96, another of the King Psalms, worship the Lord in the splendor of his holiness. Tremble before him, all the earth. We should tremble when we think this great and powerful God. And yet, how does the psalm begin who ascribes praise to Jehovah? Make a joyful noise unto the Lord, all ye lands. Serve the Lord with gladness.
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1: We should be trembling. We should say, no way can I approach this God. And yet He's saying, wait, come sing with joy. Serve with gladness. How can that be? Because this particular psalm to be sung in the midst of that peace offering was a psalm that was to be sung even as a meal was being given to God's people. The peace offering was one in which a portion was given to God, and God saying, there's peace between us now, not antagonism. You don't have to tremble now. You can have part of the meal too. And the people were expected to eat in the presence of God and, dare you say it, shout for joy. Some of you, as you think about kids or grandkids, when they come to your dinner table and it's Thanksgiving or it's Christmas, and they just kind of lose themselves in gladness, even when they're at the dinner table, when they're so comfortable, when they're so at ease, they shriek for joy. And here we are being told that even though you're in the presence of Jehovah, shout for joy. Rejoice in all that He has done, because the antagonism is gone. You can be at peace with God. Said something to me when those people in Cuba who experienced so much horror and difficulty were singing. I've mentioned to you one of the services in an evening where in the rickety church that we were in, and I was up in a balcony, I began to wonder, should I be up here? Because, I mean, it was shaking with the exuberance of the singing and the music. And there was one song in particular that just seemed to capture the people, and they just sang at the top of their voices. It really was shouting for joy. And I said to my translator, what are they singing? And she said, the words are, we have been set free. And I recognized it was this beautiful double entendre, that it was the message for the people of Cuba, that they had been set free from their sin. But it was also their prefiguring, their hope in Christ Jesus. Human dictators would one day no longer rule, that the power of humanity and its brokenness and cruelty had been and would be broken. And they could not help but let the exuberance go. We have been set free. Shout for joy. Claim the God of your gladness. And we recognize that's what's supposed to be happening to us as well. When we celebrate our freedom in worship, we celebrate what God is doing among us. And it's so made clear in the second verse, serve the Lord with gladness. Come into His presence with singing. There you are, coming, having a meal with the Lord, and you're shouting for gladness. But beyond that, serving the Lord with gladness. What is that serving about? I mean, we have a sense that serving could be feeding the poor, mowing the church lawn, running the technology of the tabernacle, all of that, good and appropriate. But what is this service about? You really begin to understand it when you recognize from where it comes. Verse 1, right at the end, make a joyful noise to the Lord, all the earth. Serve the Lord with gladness. It's God's people who are being addressed, but it's the whole world that is in view. As we are to understand, our worship with gladness is setting the pitch and the passion for the nations. That what God intends to do by the worship that happens among his people is to be magnetizing nations to the mission that we have. You've seen it happen. I've seen it happen. I've experienced it. When I was in that room, in that church, in that rickety church with the people of Cuba, just releasing faith and emotion and heart in worship, I had to ask, what are they singing? I want to be a part of that. I want this gladness too. It's what our world yearns for. There are people all around us who just want some gladness. And when the people of God in their worship are rejoicing, whatever is true to their personality, to say with seriousness and sincerity and passion, I believe this. This is food to my soul. This is peace to my heart. This is gladness. That when that happens, it's worship that is mission at the same time. Evangelism is not just witnessing to somebody on your block or in your dorm. It's worshiping God with sincerity and joy. It's when we experience something, when the choir has engaged in such a way that our hearts are rising. When the worship team is leading us, not just in the words, when we watch their faces and we're magnetized to their enthusiasm, and we want to feel it and experience and be touched by it. And it's what God is doing in his worship. He recognizes that when worship is right and true, pitch and passion both coming together in the church, that people say, I want some of what you got. I want some of that. I want some of that gladness. And our worship is actually doing that. It's magnetic. It's communicative. It's infectious. Kathy and I were just a few weeks ago in Ireland, a nation which has so little respect for the church anymore because of sectarian violence that has gone for decades, and now because of the sexual scandals that have happened in the church that everybody knows, a nation that just 15 or 20 years ago would have had 90% of the people attending church every Sunday, now has less than 20%. The people are not just scandalized by the church, they are angry at the church. And yet, in this one conference, which was in a tent in a small town, the believing Bible-committed Christians of Northern Ireland were getting together, trying together. As they gathered together to encourage one another, they began tentative singing. But the more they listened to one another, heard each other, shared thoughts, hopes, dreams, fears, and praised God together, the worship just got more exuberant. It just got more passionate. It just got more enthralled. It got more loud. And we're in a tent, so people across the town could hear us. And what that meant was that our worship became mission. And some of the homeless people of the streets and some of the addicted people of the streets began to come. And some people of other faiths and other backgrounds began to come, which for a lot of the people in the tent was a little disturbing, a little difficult to handle, and sweet and wonderful at the same time. As God was by worship bringing in the peoples, bringing in the nations. It's what happens when what is here is real, because we are not just responding to the preacher saying, you need to come to church more. I mean, if the only reason you come to church more is to alleviate guilt, I will assure you the guilt will grow remote. Something has to displace guilt as the reason you're, why do we gather here? And the psalmist is actually giving us the reason for this glad worship when he says, you need to remember the wonder of God's grace toward you. It's in such wonderful wording. Verse 3, Know that the Lord, He is God. How does Moses introduce God to the people of Israel? In the beginning, God made the heavens and the earth. He created all things. And yet says the psalmist, and it's He who made us. He made all things. And He made us too. And that sense of how great He is and yet caring at the same moment is meant to move us. You know, when we were flying to that fishing spot in Canada, so we're in one of the northern settlements, and we've gone an hour and a half by pontoon plane beyond the last settlement. And so we're up in the air flying over this vast expanse of Canadian wilderness where you see nothing but lakes and trees and a few hills. And when you're out on the lakes, you see no one else, absolutely no one else but the ones who are in your party. And at some point, feeling the vastness of the wilderness that we were in, I was at one point impressed and then a little scared. And then feeling quite insignificant. If God has made all of this, and this that I can see even up in the air is but a speck on the map of not just the world, but the universe that He's... What, who am I that God would care for me or think about me, even know what's going on in my life? And as I began to go into that spiral thinking about my life and my hurts and the difficulties and struggles, does God even care? Our boat drifted past a shoreline that had a thick pine forest, which was broken at one point by a little pine tree arc, and in the arc was a little birch tree with a carpet of moss beneath it. And just as we were drifting past, the sun hit it. And I thought, here's this little forest sanctuary for my soul. As I'm thinking of the darkness of the forest, and yet here is God saying, here is a place for your soul to settle in the sanctuary. My goodness on display. And I recognize it's not just this little chapel in the wilderness that is to be solving the ache of my soul. It was yet another tree in another place where God was not in the midst of a pine forest with its needles sheltering a white birch tree, but provided a bloodied tree, and not pine needles, but nails in the hands and the feet of His Son. So that I, as I look to Him in faith and say, Father, I confess, though You have not forgotten me, I have forgotten You. Take my guilt and pardon me. And there is sanctuary for my soul at a hill called Calvary. It's the beauty of what He is providing to me over and over again. Not just the sanctuary of the forest, but the sanctuary of His Son. That as dark as your life may be, you say, God has given me eternity and forgiveness and Himself. He created all things and still claims me and cares for me.
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18: Thanks, David, and welcome again to Pathway to Victory. In one word, could you describe the emotional state of our country today? Would it be fear, confusion, worry? Well, I think I'd choose this one. Anger. And anger is a beast. Nobody wins when emotions run out of control. Today, we'll open our Bibles to the book of Proverbs, where we find wisdom from Solomon on how to keep our cool, not only in life-threatening moments of fury, but in the daily aggravations of life. And before we begin with the message, let me remind you that time is running out to request your copy of the book I've written for this series. My book is called The Solomon Secrets, 10 Keys to Extraordinary Success, and it includes a full chapter on the issue of anger, plus 9 more. 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I don't know about you, but I've truly enjoyed celebrating our nation's 250th birthday. And along those lines, I'm pleased to send you a gift from Pathway to Victory that you'll enjoy long into the future. It's called In God We Trust, a set of 2 discs that feature the First Baptist Dallas Choir and Orchestra with 12 patriotic songs of freedom and praise, plus a DVD that contains my teaching on America's Christian heritage. This set is my gift to you. 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David and I will repeat this information again later. Right now, let's get started with our study in Proverbs. I've titled my message, Keep Your Cool When Things Get Hot.
19: Is it just me? Or do you find that people seem to be getting angrier every day? I mean, open up a newspaper and you're likely to read a story about an employee who's been terminated, who returns back to his workplace and opens fire on his fellow employees. Or a story about a driver who gets cut off by another motorist and catches up with him and pulls him out of the car and beats him senseless. Or a story about a mother tired of the incessant crying of her infant daughter who drowns her. Not long ago, I read in the newspaper a story, true story, about a guy who was ordered by a judge to attend an anger management workshop for assaulting his girlfriend. He arrived at the workshop drunk, and that so infuriated the leader of the anger management workshop that the leader began to punch him and beat him senseless. He ended up dying as a result of it. Let's be honest. Anger is difficult to control, even for the so-called management experts. And yet the Bible says that controlling our anger is just as important to success in life as containing our lust or controlling our speech. In fact, we see that over and over again in the book of Proverbs, the premium that Solomon places on controlling our anger. Listen to Proverbs 14:29. He who is slow to anger has great understanding, but he who is quick-tempered exalts folly. Or Proverbs 15:1, a gentle answer turns away wrath, but a harsh word stirs up anger. Proverbs 16:32, he who is slow to anger is better than the mighty, and he who rules his spirit is better than one who captures a city. Did you catch that last sentence? A wise person, Solomon says, who really wants to be intent on success in life, learns how to turn away from his anger. Now, how do you do that? How do you control the anger that we all feel from time to time? We all feel it from time to time. Let me give you this definition of anger that may help you. And it's going to be the guide for our study today. Anger is a natural physical and emotional response to perceived injustice. Let me say it again. Anger is a natural physical and emotional response to perceived injustice. Is anger right or wrong? Well, it depends. It depends on how you express that anger. In Ephesians 4, verses 26 and 27, Paul says, "Be angry and yet do not sin. Do not let the sun go down on your anger, and don't give the devil an opportunity." Did you know nowhere else in the Bible does it say, "Be greedy, but don't sin," or "Be lustful, but don't sin"? It doesn't say that. But here it says, you can go ahead and be angry. Why he says that is that's a natural response. You're not going to stop feeling angry. The question is, how do you express that anger? In Colossians 3, verse 8, the passage we read just a few moments ago, Paul gave us some negative ways to respond to anger. In Colossians 3, 8, look at it again. Paul says, "But now you also put them all aside. Anger, wrath, malice, slander, abusive speech from your mouth." Notice he didn't say quit feeling anger. He said instead, know how to put it aside. Now, this word anger is a general term. But these next two phrases, look at verse 8 of Colossians 3, wrath and malice refer to two different responses to anger. Now, jot this down on your note. What's the difference between wrath and malice? Both are expressions of anger. Wrath, write this down, wrath is anger expressed. Wrath is anger expressed. That word wrath in the New Testament is the Greek word thymon. And literally, it means rage. That's what wrath is. It is an outward volcanic explosion of anger. We talk about sometimes people who go into a blind rage. Maybe you've gone into one before. Somebody pushes the wrong emotional button or the right button, whichever way you want to look at it. And all of a sudden, you let loose a string of words that pour from your mouth, and you can't stop it no matter how hard you try, or at least you feel like you can't. And many times, wrath, blind rage doesn't stop there. Many times, it results in violence and even death. And that's why Solomon said in Proverbs 14, verse 17, "A quick-tempered man acts foolishly, and a man of evil devices is hated." Wrath is anger expressed. But malice, that's the other word Paul uses in Colossians 3:8, that is anger suppressed. Wrath is anger expressed. Malice is anger suppressed. Sometimes when we get angry, good sense prevails, and instead of unleashing a torrent of negative words against the person, we decide it'd be in our best interest not to, especially if that other person is our employer or our mate or somebody we care about. So instead of expressing our anger, we turn it inwardly. But remember, malice, anger suppressed is just as dangerous as wrath, which is anger expressed. Whenever we turn our anger inward, what happens is that anger turns into bitterness that becomes a corrosive agent that eventually destroys the container in which it's stored. And that's why Solomon said we need to deal with anger that is suppressed. And deal with that just like anger that is expressed. In Proverbs 30, verse 33, Solomon warned, "For the churning of milk produces butter, and pressing the nose brings forth blood. So the churning of anger produces strife." Well, if we're not to express our anger in a rage, if we're not to suppress it and keep turning it over in our hearts, how do we effectively deal with anger? I want you to notice in the book of Proverbs, Solomon gives us five simple principles for dealing with the anger that we feel toward others. Principle number one, whenever you feel angry, call an emotional timeout. If you're in a conversation with somebody and you feel yourself getting more and more angry, ask for a timeout. If you're arguing with your mate, remove yourself and go to the other room. If you're arguing with your boss, just ask if you can go back to your office and reconvene the meeting again. If you're in a telephone conversation, ask if you can call the person back so you can collect your thoughts. By the way, removing yourself from a volatile situation is not a sign of weakness. It's a sign of wisdom. Listen to Proverbs 14, verse 29. He who is slow to anger has great understanding, but he who is quick-tempered exalts folly. Or Proverbs 16, verse 32. He who is slow to anger is better than the mighty, and he who rules his spirit than he who captures a city. Proverbs 19, verse 11. You know, we think anger is a sign of strength, not the Bible. Solomon says a man's discretion makes him slow to anger, and it is his glory, not his weakness. It is his glory to overlook a transgression. Call an emotional timeout so you are slow to get angry. Number two, analyze the cause of your anger. You know, the purpose of an emotional timeout is not to avoid your angry feelings, but to analyze them so you can deal with them appropriately. During that time out, ask yourself two questions. Number one, what is the real cause of my anger? Why am I feeling this way? Is it because of a right I expect has been violated? Is it because I really feel angry over an injustice towards somebody else? Exactly why do I feel this way? And second question to ask yourself is, do I have complete and accurate information? Remember, a lot of the times we feel angry is because we don't have all the facts. Number three, learn to overlook minor offenses. Learn to overlook minor offenses. You know, you can't go through life every day without suffering minor emotional bruises from other people. Maybe an unreturned telephone call, or a forgotten birthday, or some other slight, like somebody being late for an appointment. Now, those injustices are real, they're painful, but they're also temporary. And a wise person learns to overlook those minor offenses. Proverbs 19, verse 11 says, a man's discretion makes him slow to anger, and it is his glory to overlook a transgression. That's the way we ought to deal with minor transgressions that we all experience every day. Number four, learn to forgive major offenses. And fortunately, God has given us a surgical procedure to deal with the major hurts in our life. It's called forgiveness. But let me just remind you the three steps of forgiving those major offenses. Number one, forgiveness admits that you've been wronged. True forgiveness is not about sweeping something under the rug and playing like it never happened. If you're really going to forgive somebody, you have to admit that what they did was wrong to you. As I say often, you can only forgive people you're willing to blame. True forgiveness actually blames a person for what they've done to you. Secondly, true forgiveness acknowledges your offender's obligation to you. Offenses create obligations. And if you admit that somebody's wronged you, then it also means you need to acknowledge they owe you for what they've done to you. Thirdly, and most importantly, true forgiveness releases your offender of his obligation to you. That's what the word forgive means. It means to let go, to release. When you forgive somebody, you're giving up your right to hurt them for hurting you. That's what you're doing. You're not giving up your right to justice. But what you're saying is, you know what? This guy may deserve this or that, but I'm not the one to be the executioner. I'm going to turn this jerk over to God or to the authorities or somebody else. But I'm going to let go of my right to hurt them for hurting me. And of course, the reason we're to forgive is because of the great forgiveness that God has extended to us. Ephesians 4:32 says, be kind to one another, tenderhearted, forgiving one another, just as God in Christ has forgiven you. Remember what Jesus said in Matthew 6:14? If you forgive others, Jesus said, my heavenly Father will forgive you. But if you do not forgive others, neither will my heavenly Father forgive you. It's pretty clear, isn't it? Forgiveness isn't optional. It's essential for anyone who wants God's forgiveness. Number five, how do you deal with anger in your life? How do you keep from allowing anger to get out of control, either through wrath or malice? Number five, don't associate with angry people. Now remember this, if you associate with angry people, you're going to become angry as well. I'm going to give you the best piece of advice you're going to hear this week, okay? If you are single and thinking about getting married at some point in your life, don't date and certainly don't marry someone who is habitually angry. Don't marry or even date somebody who has a problem with his or her temper. That's what Solomon said in Proverbs 22, verses 24 and 25. Do not associate with a man given to anger, or go with a hot-tempered man, lest you learn his ways and find a snare for yourself. Now, if it's somebody who acknowledges he has an anger problem and he or she is dealing with it positively, that's one thing. But a person who is continually blowing up all of the time, if you marry that person, you're going to be miserable and you're going to be the object of his or her anger at some point. Now, we've talked about how to handle the anger that we feel, but how do you deal with anger that is directed toward you? Listen to what Solomon says about how to handle angry people in your life. First of all, listen carefully to an angry person. Gary Chapman wrote a great book on anger called The Other Side of Love. And he said there are 7 steps for dealing with an angry person. Step 1, listen. Step 2, listen. Step 3, listen. When somebody comes at you and they're angry, resist the impulse to argue with them. Just listen, listen, listen. Solomon said the same thing in Proverbs 17, verse 27. He who restrains his words has knowledge, and he who has a cool spirit is a man of understanding. You know why listening is so important? Listening to your adversary accomplishes 3 things. Jot these down. They're not on your note. First of all, listening diffuses your adversary's anger. It gives a chance for your adversary's anger to be diffused. You know, a volcano is much less dangerous after the eruption than before the eruption. And it's the same thing with angry people in your life. Give them time to blow off the steam before you try to respond in return. Secondly, listening gives you a chance. It gives you time to collect your thoughts before you speak. You don't want to speak hastily. You want to measure your thoughts. Listening gives you time to decide what you're going to say. In fact, if you haven't thought of it yet, when he finishes, say to him, "Do you mind telling me one more time why you're so mad?" Believe me, they will be happy to oblige that request. Listen to it again. And if you still don't have your thoughts, ask him, "Well, one more time, do you mind telling me so I can be sure I've got all the information correctly?" It's a wise way to gather your thoughts. Thirdly, listening gives you an opportunity to collect important information. As you listen to the person, you may discover that they're acting from incomplete or inaccurate information. Number 2, how do you handle angry people? Try to identify with the other person's anger. You might say something like, "I understand how disappointed you are." Or you might say, "You know, if I were you and thought that's the way it happened, I'd be just as angry as you are as well." Proverbs 10, verse 12 says, "Hatred stirs up strife, but love covers all transgressions." One practical way we demonstrate love toward an adversary is by understanding rather than invalidating our adversary's feelings. Number 3, answer softly and slowly. Answer softly and slowly. Whenever somebody is spewing incendiary words towards us, just imagine, in one hand you have a bucket of water, in the other hand you have a bucket of gasoline. And you get to decide which bucket you're going to throw on those angry sparks. You can throw a bucket of gasoline and then flame and cause a complete explosion. Or you can douse that spark with water. You know how you douse angry words of another person? By making sure that when it comes your time to speak, just think to yourself, speak more slowly than your adversary and speak more softly than your adversary. Just speaking slowly and softly has a way of dousing the anger. Solomon said that in Proverbs 15:1. A gentle answer turns away wrath, but harsh words stir up anger. Number 4, in dealing with an angry person, ask forgiveness if necessary. Nothing will take the wind out of an angry person's sails any quicker than your responding, "I'm sorry for what I did. Would you forgive me?" I mean, what's he going to say after that? He may accept your forgiveness. and you've restored a relationship. He may say, no, I'm not going to forgive you, or I'll have to think about it. That's okay too, because at least you know you've done the right thing. You know, over and over again in the New Testament, the Bible talks about having a clear conscience, that it's essential to living the Christian life. Do you know what a clear conscience is? It's the knowledge that there is no one who can accuse me of a wrong I've not attempted to make right. We all need a clear conscience. It's that

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4: Well, that's not all that's going to get blown off, is it? Listen to me. Whenever we have anger that is undealt with in our heart, it's like walking around with a bottle of nitroglycerin around our neck. And whenever we deal angrily with somebody who is angry, it's just like punching old Andy right in the chest there and exploding that bottle of nitroglycerin. You see, Solomon has another way, other advice for handling anger. You know what Solomon says about anger? He says, get as far away from it as possible. And whatever you do, don't wear it around your neck or in your heart. Don't associate with it. And most of all, when confronted with it, make sure you handle with care. Solomon said it this way in Ecclesiastes 7, verse 9. Do not be eager in your heart to be angry. For anger resides in the bosom of fools. Keep your cool when things get hot.
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6: 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Again, that's P.O. 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I'm David J. Mullins. 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
6: During the War for Independence, General George Washington, the man we refer to today as the father of our country, led American troops through military defeat after defeat. And in the bitter winter of 1777, he wrote this somber note to a friend in Philadelphia. Quote, "You might have tracked our army from White Marsh to Valley Forge by the blood on their feet," end of quote. Many soldiers continued to march through the deep snows of Pennsylvania without shoes. Others suffered from disease, hunger, and freezing conditions. Nearly 2,000 of Washington's men died, yet George Washington did not lose faith. Amid the hardship, loss, and uncertainty of Valley Forge, he turned to God in prayer. At a time when our nation once again faces division and uncertainty, may we follow Washington's example, kneeling humbly, praying faithfully, and asking God to guide the future of America.
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0: If you're looking for hope and encouragement, you've come to the right place. Hi, I'm Keith Stevens, and this is Keep the Faith.
1: And I'm Donna Cruz. How do you find success in your job, your family, your friendships, your spiritual life? 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
2: If I call out for help, you know, if I'm like, okay, Lord, like, I'm really scared. Like, I'm telling you, when I became a single mom, I didn't have a blueprint. What do I do? Now I was responsible for all of the bills, not half of the bills. Everything was put back in my plate. And I was like, I got left hanging. So I was like, Lord, how do I do this? What do I do? It's gone.

0: And I was sitting around with a couple of other life coaches at a conference, and we were all talking about our vision for the future, what we wanted. As I was sharing what I wanted, one of the other coaches just looked at me like, I totally see you doing that right now.
1: Life has to be lived forward, but is best understood in reverse.

But I've seen so many times God takes them from that low point to a high point that they can't see yet. And I have great faith and confidence. I've seen it over and over again that God is using these low points in our life to teach us the lessons we need to get to the high points. And I need to understand that this is going to lead to something great in the future. I just can't see it yet, but He can.

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1: I'm David Sams, the host of Keep the Faith podcast, CIA, Contagious Influencers of America. Success can look different depending on the situation, but as you press towards it, one thing is always true. You need something that drives and inspires you. Jamie Villalobos went from a gym manager to a seven-figure earner, all before the age of 30. In her book, Happy and Strong, she shares about finding her why.
2: Back home in Montana, my stepmom had become very ill, and she had about 50 surgeries now. I don't know how many times at that point. It was a lot. And she was bedridden, and she had become addicted to the narcotics that they put her on. And so my 9-year-old sister, pretty much, was raising those twins. And so my why was them. I was sitting here casually with this great business opportunity, but I was playing small, and there was people relying on me to make it. Pretty much after that, anytime anything was uncomfortable, something new I had to do, maybe sitting with a guy that maybe was older than me that I thought maybe knew more than me, I would sit there before every appointment and I would think about my sister digging through couch cushions to find change to go buy milk for those babies. There was a couple times that I kind of wanted to give up, to be totally honest, you know, but then I would remember that it wasn't just that I wanted to make money to help my sisters. I wanted to be so successful that they would have an example, that it didn't matter where we came from or what happened to us, that it only mattered where we wanted to go.
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Hi, I'm John Schneider. If you are working within your design, if you are doing what you are supposed to be doing, then there's another guy out there that's not very happy about that. Use a sports metaphor. If you're playing basketball and somebody throws you the ball and you aren't double-teamed, that means you're not very much of a threat. So in sports, you look at the more people who are on your butt when you have that ball. You look at that as a sign of you're doing something right. So the goal is opposition. The more in tune with God's design for you, the more adversity you should expect.

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We're glad you're here. On Keep the Faith, it's all about rising from the ashes and finding a richer life, a better way, and a new hope. It's called Contagious Encouragement.

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1: Hey, I'm Keith Stevens. Success isn't always measured in dollars or titles. Sometimes it's measured by what happens in you. In her book, Embrace Your Almost, Jordan Lee Dooley shares how personal growth and success often comes through failing.
2: I started my first garden just kind of on a whim. My husband and I got this itch to try gardening, and we didn't really think about the time of year, so we started it in August, which in the Midwest is not a great time to start a garden. And we didn't really get much out of that garden. We got like one plant that survived. You know, by the looks of things, it seemed like a complete failure, right? It was like, didn't really get much out of that. But then when I kind of took a step back and also looked at the growth that was really good for me in learning a new skill, learning about gardening, learning more about the right timing of gardening, slowing down every day, going out and tending to something, it taught me something that I didn't even really realize I needed as a go-getter and achiever, which was how to slow down, how to tend to things well, how to care for something other than just achievements and work and things that I was kind of tied up in. And so on that front, it was huge success, even though it was from an outcome perspective, not great. And so I think in our life, we can get so down when we don't get the outcome we want, when our plans don't go according to plan, or we don't get the outcome we thought we would. And so it's not that that's not a part of success, that's absolutely immeasurable, but also broadening our view to like, okay, but what did I grow from this? How can I maybe see this not just as a failure, but also as a reminder of what's possible? Like that one plant that I grew, I could look at that and say that was a total failure, but I also tried to look at it as like, but I also did grow one plant. So if I just made some adjustments to my timing and some of the things that I was doing, maybe I could grow more the next year, and sure enough, I did, and you just slowly continue to improve. So I think I had to learn to redefine success not only as the outcome I was getting, but also the person I was becoming in the process.

optimistic people are much more successful because of their ability to give it a second chance and really believe that this is going to work. So, to look at the glass as half full, you're going to have a better chance of getting that second chance.

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10: First time I crossed the street, I couldn't see the other side. I was blind. But when I made it to the other side, I crossed a bigger street, then I crossed a four-lane highway. It just started with what I could do. Here

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1: I'm Donna Cruz. When you're facing an obstacle, you don't always get a quick fix. It takes perseverance to find success. Scott McIntyre is a singer and songwriter, and along with his wife, Christina, they host a podcast called Enduring Hope. He's also a former American Idol contestant, but he's different than the others on the show. Scott has been blind since birth and has had two kidney transplants.
2: When I was very young, I realized that I had a choice in front of me, and it's a choice that we all have. Will I focus on the things that I cannot do, or will I focus on the things that I can do? When I started piano lessons, I very quickly ran into my first obstacle. I couldn't read the sheet music. I could not do that. I couldn't see it. But I found workarounds. First time I crossed the street, I couldn't see the other side. I was blind. But when I made it to the other side, I crossed a bigger street, then I crossed a four-lane highway, then I started going around the city and then other cities, and that's how I dealt with my disability. I just started with what I could do, and then I asked God to lead me down the path that He would have for me. And you know what? He has been faithful. I wouldn't wish what I've been through on anyone, but I wouldn't change a day of it because I've seen how it's impacted the lives of others.

God's greatest success principle is this. Can you make yourself do something you don't necessarily want to do to get a result you would like to have? It's discipline. It's what I want to teach my children. You've

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7: During the War for Independence, General George Washington, the man we refer to today as the father of our country, led American troops through military defeat after defeat. And in the bitter winter of 1777, he wrote this somber note to a friend in Philadelphia. Quote, "You might have tracked our army from White Marsh to Valley Forge by the blood on their feet," end of quote. Many soldiers continued to march through the deep snows of Pennsylvania without shoes. Others suffered from disease, hunger, and freezing conditions. Nearly 2,000 of Washington's men died. Yet George Washington did not lose faith. Amid the hardship, loss, and uncertainty of Valley Forge, he turned to God in prayer. At a time when our nation once again faces division and uncertainty, may we follow Washington's example, kneeling humbly, praying faithfully, and asking God to guide the future of America.
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3: I was raised in a family where alcoholism and violence and mental illness was prevalent from a very early age. And at about the age of 14 and a half, I was thrown to the wolves, as it were, on the street, and left to fend for myself. I got my first taste of God's grace when an individual told me, as a homeless man, you're going to have to get some skills. They're going to help you eat. I began my early career as a dishwasher. I ended up as the youngest executive chef in the area that I live in. I have been told most of my life that you couldn't do things, you couldn't accomplish things. But by the grace of God, I am now an elected official. I'm the police chairman in the city that I live in. God's grace can take a broken teenager that has no home and no hope and change lives and change the world.

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1: Donna Cruz, and you found Keep the Faith, songs and stories designed to share contagious encouragement.
2: And I'm Keith Stevens. It's easy to live life out of balance. Too much work, not enough family time. Too much activity, but not enough sleep. In this hour of Keep the Faith, I hope you find encouragement to take some time to stop, exhale, and rest.
3: I have a really hard time letting go of stuff. So when bad days happen, if it's like the craziness, and it's oftentimes the simplest things like the dishes or kids needing homework help, finances, people knocking at the door, whatever it is, it starts to kind of accumulate like a pressure cooker more and more and more. Whoa.

both of my daughters went on church missions camp retreat thing. They've done several of them, and one of the rules is the cell phones have to stay at home. And they're like, ah! And they came back, and both of them said, that was the most amazing time to just be away from all of that and away from, you know, checking and really being present and learn to be present and get connected again. Yeah.

It's the only place I find that is maybe the safest for God to speak into, and then return to the chaos without the chaos returning to you. That's where amazing things happen.

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1: Hey, I'm Keith Stevens. When you have a laundry list of to-dos and a schedule that's always go, go, go, the best thing you can do is, well, rest. Jordan Rayner is a best-selling author and entrepreneur, and in his book, Redeeming Your Time, he shares how this counterintuitive idea is actually exactly what you need.
2: And I think what Jesus understood is what science has been proving for the last, you know, at least a couple of hundred years, that rest is counterintuitively one of the most productive things we can do for our goals that we're chasing after in this life. But Jesus understood something else that science may never be able to prove, that rest is also productive for our souls. It's a way of reminding us that we are loved children of the King, regardless of how productive we are. Every single night when I put my girls to bed, I tell them, hey girls, you know daddy loves you no matter how many bad things you do? They say, yeah. I was like, you know I also love you no matter how many good things you do? They say, yes. I say, who else loves you like that? And they say, Jesus. That enables us to rest, but it also paradoxically makes us wildly ambitious, because working for somebody's favor is exhausting. But working in response to the unconditional favor and love of the Father,

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2: I admit it. I can get caught up in the race against time, especially on mornings when I find myself rushing frantically to feed the dog, brush my teeth, clothe my toddler, and remember my wallet before darting out the door for an appointment I'm inevitably late for. You know, these mornings remind me of exactly how I don't want to live, which is rushed and frantic. But it's not the race against the clock that's the problem. It's how I feel when it's happening. I feel stressed, distracted, ungrateful, disheveled. And just the other week, in a morning of madness, I stopped everything. I did slow down. I took a 4-minute pause. And I really think it was less of a choice and more of a breaking point. But I put the keys down. I took the time I needed to pour a cup of coffee into a real mug, not a travel mug. And I sat on the floor with my daughter, hugging her tightly with my full attention for 4 solid minutes. She and I shared stares and smiles in this sacred little pause. And though those 4 minutes didn't change everything, but they did change something. They changed me. They changed the presence of peace that I had in my heart.

0: Sometimes all you need is a story to remind you that there's hope. Steve Brown has one of those. He's with Key Life, and they've teamed up with us to help make encouragement contagious on Keep the Faith.
1: The great blues guitarist B.B. King once said, "Nobody loves me except my mom, and she might be jiving me too." You would have loved my mom. She's in heaven now, straightening out God. She was strong, earthy, and she loved me with all her heart. I've often said that if I became a serial killer, she'd be angry, but she'd tell her friends that they needed killing. A mother's love can excuse a multitude of sin. You know how God loves? There's never, ever blindness in His love. He knows the truth about what we've done, and He loves us anyway. I'm Steve Brown. You think about that. For more encouraging stories, plus a free gift, go to youthinkaboutthat.org.
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0: 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So where does that leave you?
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0: During the War for Independence, General George Washington, the man we refer to today as the father of our country, led American troops through military defeat after defeat. And in the bitter winter of 1777, he wrote this somber note to a friend in Philadelphia. Quote, "You might have tracked our army from White Marsh to Valley Forge by the blood on their feet," end of quote. Many soldiers continued to march through the deep snows of Pennsylvania without shoes. Others suffered from disease, hunger, and freezing conditions. Nearly 2,000 of Washington's men died. Yet George Washington did not lose faith. 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
6: 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People go to their cabin, or they go to the beach, or they, you know, they want to go see Paris. We go outdoors. We go into places of beauty because that restores the soul.

inside each and every one of us are tiny seeds of hope with the power to move mountains. As you listen to Keep the Faith, you'll find songs and stories to help you move some of those mountains or prepare for the climb. Yeah.

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1: I'm Keith Stevens. If you're feeling stressed and drained, the refreshment and freedom you're looking for might be right outside. John Eldridge is a best-selling author with books like Wild at Heart and Get Your Life Back.
2: You know, when you spend your whole life indoors, you live in a fake world. I mean, the sounds are fake. It's, you know, technology and the HVAC and the surfaces are fake. You know, it's the plastic table and the faux leather chair. It actually numbs your soul. I was turning to caffeine and chocolate and, I'll be honest, nicotine to try and get me through the day, to like prop me up. And I'm like, whoa, what is going on with my soul? And part of it was, I'm not taking advantage of the things that God wants for each of us so that we can be healthy, so that we can be well. Think of what you want to do on vacation. Think of how you spend your free time. So let's say you get a week off, you know, this summer and you have a chance. People go to their cabin or they go to the beach or they, you know, they want to go see Paris. We go outdoors. We go into places of beauty because that restores the soul. God created our souls to flourish in the created world He made. And when we get there, you know, when you get to the park and you get a long walk or you get out in the early morning and you take a run, you feel better because nature restores, nature heals.

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1: I don't know about this, and my life doesn't feel the way I want it to, and I want this, but I don't know what I want, and I don't want to do this, and I do want to do this, and I'm all upside down, and I can't put on the brakes, and I feel out of control, and blah, blah, blah, blah, blah. 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

0: closed on Sunday is the best business decision that he ever made. He was so exhausted after 6 days that he felt like he needed a day off. He also felt like all of his employees needed a day off.
1: And I'm all for pulling away and turning off your cell phone and getting away and having this time where you just listen. If you want to get to know God, make a friend of silence.

We have under our stairs in our townhome one of those cupboards simply as a place to go in the morning and just sit and be quiet. And I think when I walk into any given day, no matter whether it's a stressful day or a pretty easy day, I still need to remember whose I am in this world.

When I saw an airline film of what happens when the cabin loses pressure and oxygen, it's different than I thought. They get really loopy, which in essence is terrifying to remind us that we're not going to be in our right minds if we don't put our mask on first. So I always say, I'm going to breathe really deeply, and then I'm going to go back knowing that I'm better than I was before.

0: And if we can lay down some of that need to impress others and simply stand in God's presence, wow, then we really can be still.
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2: I had recently moved and had worked 1 year. It was during the downturn of the economy. Pretty much just gotten here and was laid off year to the day. My first thought was, okay, Lord, I'm packing up and I'm moving back where I came from to another state. And I can honestly say I clearly heard the voice of God say, be still, stand still. And I thought, whoa, that's weird. But I said, okay, God, if I'm going to stand still, you're going to have to take care of me while I do that, because I don't know how else I'm going to make it. And I have to say that that is truly

been an experience for me of favor. I would say take advantage of every opportunity that God grants you to be still, because when you're still, you get direction. You can hear better. You can see better. Your sight is magnified. When you're running and you just mayhem that you're in, things are just skewed. Just be still and let your faith do the talking and the walking.

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1: 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I'm Donna Cruz.
2: And I'm Keith Stevens. Between headlines, entertainment, technology, and a host of other things, life has never been more distracting. Well, in this hour of Keep the Faith, you'll find encouragement to regain focus and pursue the things that matter most.
3: Well, I was working for a dot-com company and lost my job during a dot-com crash. I was the director of business development, and my life was crumbling, and I was fearful, and I had so much doubt, and I wasn't a person of faith, and my wife threatened to leave me if I didn't change. I needed to change. And so I prayed for the first time, God, why am I here? What is my purpose? I know I'm here for a reason.

I had a life coach when I was just starting Gigi's. He was fantastic, Clement Pepe. He lived in Los Angeles. And he would tell me every day, Gigi, is doing this going to make your life harder, or is doing this going to make your life easier? We do the right thing that makes your life easier if you do the easy thing first that makes your life harder. So I think that's the best secret ingredient that someone can even get. So give me

What I've learned through the years is confidence comes from taking action. Confidence comes through practice. But if we wake up every day and go, I want to gain this skill, I want to be confident, I want to know that I can do something, so I'm going to mess up, I'm going to be at the top of the grassy hill, and I'm going to push myself down, and I'm going to have skinned knees, and I'm going to wreck a few times, but before I know it, I'm going to get the hang of it, and that's what I'm going to do. It changes everything. We could

When we wake up and say, I'm either this or I'm not, we forget that God is working in us every day to take us from place A to place B. So just that small shift in how we think about things can change everything. It's a process. It's not something we're born with or we aren't. So

0: the home of contagious encouragement. Keep the faith.
1: I'm David Sams, the host of Keep the Faith's podcast, CIA, Contagious Influencers of America. You know, life gets complicated and the noise is absolutely everywhere. So it's easy to lose sight of why you're here. I had a chance to visit with Bob Goff, who's on a mission to free himself from all of that.
2: I bought a farm and I've been putting horses and cattle. I got two fainting goats. Have you seen a fainting goat? What they do? When you make a loud noise, they just tip over. So I guess if a predator comes, they just put ketchup all over themselves and say, like, do whatever you want. So I got 25 chickens, and they've laid so far 11 eggs. And so I'm into the chickens about $900 per egg. I'm hoping to get our unit costs down a little bit.
1: Bob is the New York Times best-selling author of books like Love Does, Dream Big, and his latest, Undistracted.
2: When you're distracted, you forget your purposes. That's the first thing out the window. Because you're so distracted by whatever's got you distracted, that shiny thing. And so sometimes fear will distract you, just being afraid. Sometimes people want to control everything going around them. And to let loose of control and to say, what I'm aiming for is influence. And to say, I'm moving in this direction. Would you like to come? How can we live less distracted life, still have our head in the game and care about what's happening to Ukrainian people and care what's happening to people right here that have had some major setbacks, and then enter into that to say, how can I take my faith out for a spin? How could I do that courageous thing?
1: Bob Goff will make you laugh. He'll make you think, and he'll just encourage you. 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I've been

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11: 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He shares next on Keep the Faith.

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1: Hi, I'm Donna Cruz. When it comes to distractions in your life, technology has created a whole new category. Dr. Henry Cloud and Dr. John Townsend wrote a book over 25 years ago that is still a bestseller to this day. It's called Boundaries, and they've updated it for modern times. In today's world, Dr. Cloud says rules are not so bad.
2: I know a lot of great leaders who, you know, work with CEOs and executive teams. And if they're going to have a meeting with their executive team, the phone goes into a salad bowl in the middle of the table. And they just say, look, we didn't get in this room to be talking to other people outside this room. We need each other's attention. Well, same thing, you know, we do that at our family dinners. No, there's, you know, no devices on the table. My teenage daughter, one of them, she's got this group of friends they call the squad. And every time they get together for a meal, they put their cell phones in a bowl in the middle of the table because they want to be with each other. But we need to have practices, whether it's in work or in our personal lives, that serve us. That's the idea.
3: It

0: And you think of her life at the end of her days. Did she ever have those moments where she said, I didn't do enough in this world. I didn't impact enough people. I mean, maybe, but what she didn't see and what she wouldn't be able to see is that, you know, two generations later, the making of the sandwiches turned into a homeless shelter for somebody. That's the kind of thing I think we have to have faith in, is that what we do matters.
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5: During the War for Independence, General George Washington, the man we refer to today as the father of our country, led American troops through military defeat after defeat. And in the bitter winter of 1777, he wrote this somber note to a friend in Philadelphia. Quote, "You might have tracked our army from White Marsh to Valley Forge by the blood on their feet," end of quote. Many soldiers continued to march through the deep snows of Pennsylvania without shoes. Others suffered from disease, hunger, and freezing conditions. Nearly 2,000 of Washington's men died, yet George Washington did not lose faith. Amid the hardship, loss, and uncertainty of Valley Forge, he turned to God in prayer. At a time when our nation once again faces division and uncertainty, may we follow Washington's example, kneeling humbly, praying faithfully, and asking God to guide the future of America.
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1: I'm Keith Stevens. Run, run, run, go, go, go. So much of life is dictated by the clock. And in the process of doing what's urgent, maybe you miss out on what's meaningful. That was true for Valerie Burton and her family. So they decided to take a step back and evaluate the time they're given. She shares her stories in her book, It's About Time.
2: And you have to have a vision for what it would look like to spend your time well. But in that vision, have these key markers. Like, what are the things that let you know you're on track? In our family, some of our experiments actually ended up leading to us moving. We moved just a few miles away to a property where we have some land and we have horses. My husband grew up with horses, and our house faces west, so we can see the sunset. They're really spectacular. So we just started making it a daily ritual to go out on the porch and look at the sunset. And for us, even though that's not a huge change, it's just a decision to stop and spend some time together to notice, I mean, the divine beauty that is right in front of us every single day if we want to stop. So for you, maybe it's not the sunset. You know, maybe it's something else. Figure out what it looks like for you to do one more meaningful thing than you've been doing, to slow down for a moment and do something that feels right for you.

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Just identify those 5 minutes. This is the kind of man I want to be. This kind of woman I want to be. This kind of person I want to be. This is the kind of human being I want to be. And then try to recreate those 5 minutes.

0: 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The 5 minutes where I'm a person of incredible kindness, when I brought compassion and kindness and grace, when I gave something that was so unexpected that it actually looked like Jesus.
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14: I'm Dee Rodriguez with an encouraging thought on Keep the Faith. 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
15: 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But you shut the mouth of that lion, and he walked out the next day.

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4: It's really hard because I'm a person that wants to serve people, make people happy. But through it all, I felt like God was leading me and telling me to start my own business when in a million years in my past life, I never would have started my own business. But what I'm finding is that those connections that I made with people for the last 7 or 8 years have been such huge blessings in starting this new path. And now I'm able to help others by telling their stories to the world. I see the unexpected blessings now of a situation that I didn't quite understand. More time with my sons. I get up with them now in the morning when I used to be at work at that time of day. And really enjoying the little things around me, the surprises around the corner, and the good things that are going to happen and the ways that it will shape my life will be immensely better for me in the long run.

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0: If someone doesn't believe that Jesus is who he said he is, the Son of God and the Messiah, is it possible that God is withholding from him the gift of faith? We'll investigate the answer today on Truth for Life Weekend as Alistair Begg unpacks the controversy surrounding the healed blind man in Chapter 9 of John's Gospel.
1: Leon Morris, whose commentary on John is arguably one of the finest, observes in the response of the man in verse 30 here, the man answered. He says, the man's chain of reasoning is pretty good for someone who'd been a beggar all his life and presumably a stranger to academic and forensic argument. And it is quite remarkable, isn't it? This man has got some gristle to him, doesn't he? This man has got truth on his side. This man is not in any doubt at all as to what has taken place for him. And so look at how he answers in verse 30. I'll paraphrase it for him. What he says to them is, I find this truly remarkable. Your unbelief in face of the evidence is more of a miracle than my cure. And he jumps on the back of that, and he uses their same form of argumentation, pointing out, we know that God doesn't listen to sinners. Now, don't let that unsettle you if you are aware of the fact that you don't know God and you're aware of your sin. That's why it's very, very important always to understand the Bible in the context in which it is said. What is being said here is not that the thief on the cross didn't have a hope in the world of ever getting to heaven because he was a sinner hanging on a cross next to Jesus, and he asked him, Lord, will you remember me when you come into your kingdom? Did Jesus listen to the sinner? Of course he did. Did Jesus listen to Zacchaeus and his cries for change? Yes, he did. Did Jesus listen to the woman taken in adultery? Yes, he did. Well, what is being said here? What is being said here can be best understood, and I'll only give you one cross-reference. I could weigh you down with them, but I won't. It's Psalm 66 and verse 18. If I had cherished sin in my heart, the Lord would not have listened. The verse does not say, if I had sin in my heart, God wouldn't hear me. God wouldn't hear anybody then, would he? Because everyone has sin in their heart. So if sinlessness was the key to God listening, all of us would be up the creek. No, if I had cherished sin in my heart, if I was committed to my sin, then God wouldn't listen to me. He says, we know that's true. God does not listen to the impenitent. He hears the cries of the penitent, but he does not listen to those who are willful in their unbelief and in their sin. Secondly, he does listen to the godly man who does his will. He listens to those who do what God says, who are in a right relationship with him. It's a kind of Matthew 6:33 statement. Seek first the kingdom of God and his righteousness, doing of the right thing before God, and all these things will be added unto you. God does not listen to the cries of the impenitent, but he does listen to the cries of those who do his will. Thirdly, he says, no one has ever heard of opening the eyes of a man born blind. If this man were not from God, he couldn't do anything. Now, they knew that was the case because they, even in the miraculous events that we have in the Old Testament, even in the records of the things that Moses did in going before Pharaoh in Egypt and so on, there is no record of any man opening the eyes of a man born blind. And so, with a simple logic, and yet with a compelling logic, the man beats them at their own game, turns the tables on them, and says, you know, you're the ones who've been starting off with the premise, we know this, therefore that, we know this, therefore that. He says, let's do the same thing. We know that God does not listen to the cries of the impenitent. We know that God does listen to those who do his will. We know that there is no record of ever anybody having a man open a man's eyes. Therefore, he says, conclusion, deduction, If this man were not from God, he couldn't do anything. Now, let's pause there for just a moment, because there's a lesson here for each of us in speaking to people concerning faith in Jesus Christ. We may think that the high point in John chapter 9 is arguably verse 25, where he says, I don't know about what you know, but I do know what I know, and that is, I know that I was once blind, but now I can see. Some of us, I think, have a real tendency to retreat to that kind of thing. Well, you can't argue me out of my experience. I know my experience, I know what happened to me, that's what happened to me, therefore. And our friends walk away from us and say, idiot. Because they would be able to say that they've had experiences of different things in different places and so on. Well, then what are we going to do at that point, you see? Well, this man is convinced of his testimony. But when push comes to shove and the challenge reaches for him, he is able to step up and say, well, let's just think about this for a moment. And why don't we think about this too? And have you considered that? And do you agree that this, this, and this leads to the deduction that? So his faith was resting in the experience of what Christ had done for him to this point. And he was absolutely without any doubt concerning it. But that wasn't the beginning and the end of his argument. Now, what we discover is that they feel the sting of this. The stinging impact of truth hits them. And in verse 34, they do the only thing they've got left to do, and that is they throw him out. But you will notice they don't throw him out until they have given their own answer to the question with which the chapter began. How did the chapter begin? Well, remember, with the disciples asking Jesus, who sinned, this man or his parents, that he was born blind? The Pharisees say, we know the answer to that question. The reason you were blind is because you were steeped in sin at birth. You are a miserable sinner. That's what you are. How dare you lecture us? Don't you realize that we've gone to school for this? Don't you understand that we have the legacy, the historical background of Judaism on our side, and you, some upstart beggar from the streets here, thinks to come in and confront us? You see how the challenge of truth gets under the skin of those who know they don't know the very truth they are encountering? We ought not to be surprised when our friends and neighbors want eventually to throw us out. Frankly, we ought to get thrown out a lot more than we do, many of us. And the reason we're not thrown out, the reason we're accepted, may be because we are more represented by the fear of the parents than we are represented in the faith of the man once blind. We're ready to fudge the questions. Well, I don't know about that. Oh, I'm not so sure about that. Well, maybe you could ask someone else about that. Come on, have the courage of your convictions. How dare you lecture us? You're gone. And they threw him out. Now, let's just pause for a moment and think about this man. When I got to this point in the story, I just sat for a fair while, saying to myself, what an incredible few hours or couple of days, however long is recorded here, it was in the life of this man. This is not an invented story. This is an historical narrative. This is an encounter with Jesus. This is one of the signs that has been placed in the Gospels so that as a result of seeing the sign, men and women might believe that Jesus is the Christ, the Son of God, and then that by believing they might have life in his name. So this man stands as a sign to us of what it means to be spiritually blind and how we need Jesus to make us see in the same way that he needed Jesus to restore his physical sight. What did it mean for him? He must have awakened to a fairly normal day, I would imagine. A routine for him would either to be led or to go by his routine path to his place of begging. And there he would sit and make the usual sounds and listen for the passers-by in the hope that it would be a good day. Consider this man as he sits down, having made his way past flowers that he has never even seen, and yet aware of the fragrance that comes from those same flowers. Look at him as he sits there, having never seen the sun rise or set over the Sea of Galilee. Look at him as he is identified solely and specifically by his predicament. He is a blind man. He is a beggar. Was he aware, I asked myself, of his becoming the focus of the conversation, as in verse 2? Because if you have friends who are blind, I'm not sure blind is even politically correct anymore, but believe me, there is no use of the verb with any pejorative aspect to it, so I have to stick with it because I don't know what the politically correct thing is. Sight impaired or something. Anyway, if you have friends who are blind, you know that their senses almost inevitably are heightened, their other senses, their sense of a fragrance, their sense of sound, their sense of hearing, their sense of touch, their sense of taste. They are able to teach those of us who can see a ton of stuff that we don't see, even though we can see it. Therefore, it is not difficult for us to imagine that as the man sits there, his ears pick up stuff. Did he hear somebody say, "Who sinned? This man or his parents?" And did he say to himself, I wonder if they're asking about me. And then then he says, "Oh, they are asking about me. Who sinned, this man or his parents, that he was born blind? Oh, they are talking about me. I wonder who they're asking." And then they answer, "Neither this man sinned nor his parents." The blind man said, "Well, that's fantastic." But this happened so that the work of God might be displayed in his life. Can you imagine sitting there? Try and think yourself into it. You have been blind since your birth. You're sitting at the side of the road. It's a new routine day. You're a beggar. And suddenly you're the focal point of the conversation. And whoever it is that is answering says that this blindness that I know is there in order that the work of God might be displayed in his life. Can you imagine him saying, "I wonder what that means. I wonder what that is going to mean." And then he hears a spit. And then whoever this individual is says to him, "I'm going to put this mud on your eyes." Would you have said, "Okay, go ahead"? Unless you had heard the dialogue before. You see, the words of Christ give basis to the works of Christ. The work of Christ was an evidence of the word he had spoken. He had said, "This is in order that the work of God might be displayed in his life." Now this is the work of God. The man submits to this and does as he's told, and he comes back seeing. What an incredible story. And then to his parents, and then to the community, all the confusion, and then to the religious leaders. He's a walking miracle. He's a challenge to the religious formalism. And in the attempts of the Pharisees to intimidate him, despite what he knows to be true, he gives as good as he got. Because these individuals, these religious formalists, wouldn't believe their eyes. Don't tell me that you can't believe. Tell me that you won't believe. Tell me that you won't. Because there is enough evidence of the living God in creation and in your life and in your very sense of moral oughtness as to condemn you for your unbelief in God. There is not enough in nature to save you, but there is enough in nature to condemn you. Do not tell me you can't see. Tell me you won't see. That is what is pointed out here. That is what is made so graphically clear. And John, in a summary statement a couple of chapters later in John chapter 12, summarizes the response of these Jews. And he says in verse 37 of John 12, Even after Jesus had done all these miraculous signs in their presence, they still would not believe in him. They still would not believe in him. It wasn't the absence of evidence. It wasn't the absence of good evidence. It wasn't the compelling nature of the truth that they confronted. They flat out refused to believe in him. And he's been thrown out. Now what? He must have said to himself. What do you do now? He knew what it was to operate as a blind man, but he had no track record as a seeing man. Oh, I pictured him in my mind's eye, walking away from this confrontation with the religious leaders. I saw him walk out into his community. He was in the crowd, but his whole existence had been defined by his blindness. You're walking down the street like a sheep without a shepherd, almost. Yeah, what he needed was a shepherd. Now look at verse 38, which is the end and at the same time the beginning. It was a long introduction, wasn't it? Jesus heard that they had thrown him out. And when he found him, see, Jesus is about to identify himself in the very next chapter. It's open on the page beside you as the good shepherd. What do shepherds do? They seek out sheep. Jesus is identified in Luke's Gospel, chapter 19, as the Son of Man who came seeking to save those that were lost. Unasked, the man had been healed. Unsought, the man had been found. And Jesus finds him in order that he might confront him with this most important question. And when he found him, he said, "Do you believe in the Son of Man?" Now, the question I want to leave in your mind, because this is the great question. Do you believe in the Son of Man? Son of Man is a self-designation for Messiah, for the Christ, for the Savior. Do you believe in Jesus? The nature of that belief, the significance of that belief, the sum and substance of that belief is far more than an intellectual awareness of the existence of a Jesus of Nazareth. It means the casting of myself upon. It means the relying of myself upon. It means entrusting all of my life and all of my eternity into the hands of Jesus of Nazareth, believing that he is the person that he claimed to be. Do you believe? I conclude with this. Yesterday I managed to finish a book that has been part of my summer reading. Some of you have enjoyed down at the big screen place next to the Rock and Roll Hall of Fame, that amazing film, Into Thin Air, which was directly tied to John Krakauer's book, Into Thin Air, and another book that he wrote called Into the Wild. And I've been reading now for a couple of weeks Under the Banner of Heaven, which is Krakauer's expose, as it turns out, of the radical fringes of fundamentalist Mormonism, and particularly the polygamist sects that spin around the circumference of things. But as he comes to the end of his book, after 334 pages, he has a little section called Author's Remarks. And he says the genesis for this book was a desire to grasp the nature of religious belief. He said, I wanted to find out about religious belief. And since he was brought up in the West, and since he was brought up in the framework of Mormonism, he used Mormonism as the sort of template or the prism through which he considered religious belief. We might have wished that he had chosen Christianity or the New Testament, but anyway, that's what he did. And as he ends the book, he quotes someone who says that those who write about religion owe it to their readers to come clean about what their view of the world really is, to acknowledge where they stand in relationship to faith or in relationship to belief versus unbelief. And he said, well, I think that that's fair, that one, as an author, has to come clean about one's own theological framework. And then he said, so here is mine. I don't know what God is or what God had in mind when the universe was set in motion. In fact, I don't know if God even exists. Although I confess that I sometimes find myself praying in times of great fear or despair or astonishment or at a display of unexpected beauty. And then he says, although I don't know these things, accepting the essential inscrutability of existence. It's a great phrase, isn't it? Accepting the essential inscrutability of existence. In other words, the mystery of life itself. Accepting the unanswered questions factor. Accepting the inscrutability of existence itself is surely preferable to its opposite, i.e., capitulating to the tyranny of intransigent unbelief. He says, I think I'm in a better position saying I don't know than if I'm in the position of saying I flat out don't believe and I don't want to know. He said, I think this is the better of the two positions. I think he's right, don't you? And then he closes. And if I remain in the dark about our purpose here and the meaning of eternity, I have nevertheless arrived at an understanding of a few more modest truths. Most of us fear death. Most of us yearn to comprehend how we got here and why. Which is to say, most of us ache to know the love of our Creator. And we will no doubt feel that ache, most of us, for as long as we happen to be alive. I tell you, if he had put his telephone number just right underneath that, I had a call him yesterday afternoon, sitting on my back patio, say, hey, John, I loved your book. You're breaking my heart with the end. You're killing me with your end. Have you ever considered this? Did you know that Jesus, John, can make blind men see? Do you know that? Do you? Never mind the person next to you. Do you believe in the Son of Man? You may. Even as you sit here, cry out to him, Lord Jesus Christ, I do believe. Help all of my unbelief.
0: 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Thanks for listening today. So, do you believe in the Son of Man? If your answer isn't yes, then it's no. The Bible leaves no room for fence straddlers. 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
14: Here is the heart of God in this 81st Psalm. You can feel the pulse beat of God as he pleads for the nation of Israel. Please listen to me, he says. Listen. Oh, Israel, if you would listen to me, but my people did not listen to my voice. Oh, that my people would listen to me. When I read those verses, I have to ask myself the question, Lord, are you also saying, and have you said to me, and how many times have you said to me in my own life? Oh, Charles, if you would listen to me.
15: In the Bible, God has given us his commands, his principles, his rules for living. And we see that many times he gave people specific instructions. So does God still work that way? Today on In Touch, the teaching ministry of Dr. Charles Stanley, we'll hear the answer to the question, is God still talking? From the 81st Psalm, here's part one of our series on listening to God.
14: Would you turn to the 81st Psalm? And I want us to begin reading in verse 8 and read through the rest of that psalm. Psalm 81. And this is referring to God's word concerning the nation of Israel and what his heart's desire for them had they been willing to listen to him. And he begins by saying in verse 8, "Hear, O my people, and I will admonish you. O Israel, if you would listen to me. Let there be no strange god among you, nor shall you worship any foreign god. I, the Lord, am your God who brought you up from the land of Egypt. Open your mouth wide and I will fill it. But my people did not listen to my voice, and Israel did not obey me. So I gave them over to the stubbornness of their heart to walk in their own devices. Oh, that my people would listen to me, that Israel would walk in my ways. I would quickly subdue their enemies and turn my hand against their adversaries. Those who hate the Lord would pretend obedience to him, and their time of punishment would be forever. But I would feed you with the finest of the wheat, and with honey from the rock I would satisfy you." I believe one of the most valuable lessons you and I ever learn in this Christian life is how to listen to God. Because I believe that is so important, I want to begin today a series entitled Listening to God. And I'm praying that God will speak through my heart to many of you to maybe at least help you learn how to listen to what he wants to say to you. Now, the first question that you and I might ask is, and the thing we have to settle is this, is God still talking? If God isn't still speaking, then there's no point in our listening. And I want to tell you, my friend, that God is still speaking today just as surely as he was in the days in which this book was written. Then let me be quick to say this. All the voices that are being heard today are not God's voice. There's some voices being heard today under the guise of being God's voice that could not be the voice of God because Almighty God, who is omniscient, and you see, he's never forgotten a thing he's ever said. And therefore, God would never say anything that would contradict a single verse in this book. So whenever you and I hear somebody saying something that contradicts this book, you can forget what they said. And you remember two things. God isn't going to say anything else that is to be added to this book. And secondly, he's not going to say anything that is going to contradict a single verse in this Bible. Now, you and I may ask the question, why would God still want to be talking today? Hasn't he said enough from Genesis to Revelation? It looks like he said all that needed to be said. Why would he want to speak to us today? And I'll tell you why. Number one, because he loves you and me just as much as he loved those people in the Old and New Testament days. He loved us just as much. He desires to fellowship with you and me just as much as he desired to fellowship with them. And if in our relationship to him, it is a one-way trip and only a monologue, and there is no communication and no dialogue between us and the Lord Jesus Christ, then friend, there can't be much fellowship when one person's doing all the talking and the other one is doing all the listening. So speaking to us and listening to us is a part of developing that love relationship that Jesus is in the process of developing with us. A second reason that God is still speaking today is this, and that is you and I need as definite and deliberate direction for our lives today as did Joshua or Moses or Jacob. We need definite, deliberate direction in decision making. And so God is speaking to us today because He desires that you and I make the right decision. A third reason I believe He's speaking today is this, that God knows you and I need the comfort and assurance today. We need it just as much as those people of old. Because you see, we have Red Sea experiences in our life when our back's to the wall and we don't know which way to turn. We need for God to speak to us. But I'll tell you the most important reason that God's still talking today. Because you see, God wants us to know Him. I believe the priority of all of our goals ought to be to know God. I believe that's God's priority of goals for you and me, that we might know Him through His Son, Jesus Christ. Now, the most important thing and where I want us to spend our time is this. How does God speak today? If God's still talking, how does He speak? So let's go back to ask ourselves the question, how did He speak in the Old Testament and New Testament days? Well, one of the first ways God spoke was this. He spoke by direct revelation. That is, by His Spirit, He spoke to the spirit of men like, let's take, for example, Abraham. Living in a society that was totally heathen, God reached down, spoke to the spirit of Abraham and said, I want you to get up out of the land in which you're living and I want you to go into a land that I will show you and I will show you as you go, a direct revelation from God. Secondly, the Bible says He speaks through and He spoke through dreams. And I suppose the first one you and I would think about would be Joseph. His dreams got him in trouble. Not always, but sometime. Through visions, for example, what did Daniel see? He saw the empires that were to come. In fact, God gave to Daniel in that vision, He gave him a tremendous piece of world history, the things that were going to come to pass, we still see them in the process of unfolding today. So He spoke through direct revelation. He spoke through visions. He spoke through dreams. Then He spoke through His Word as He gave to Moses, for example, the law, and He gave him the Ten Commandments. Then God used the law of Moses to speak to the people. Likewise, He spoke to the prophets. What did the prophets say? They said, thus saith the Lord, and as the prophets spoke, the people obeyed. Likewise, He would speak through circumstances. For example, let's take Gideon. When God had said to Gideon, Gideon, I want you to lead the nation of Israel in battle against the enemy. And even though God had spoken very clearly, Gideon was a little afraid of the situation. He said, Lord, if you don't mind, I need a little bit more help at this point. So here's what I'm going to do. I'm going to lay out the fleece tomorrow morning. He laid it out twice. One morning he says, I want it to be soaking wet in the midst of dry grass. The next day he said, I want it to be as dry as gunpowder in the midst of wet grass. And so as he listened and watched God work, God just reached down to Gideon and gave him the assurance and the confidence that he needed. So He spoke through those circumstances. Likewise, He spoke through angels. You'll recall how He introduced to Joseph the birth of the Lord Jesus Christ through an angel. Likewise, and if you'll look at the life of Paul, how did God usually speak to the life of Paul? He spoke to him through the Holy Spirit. He was on his way into Asia, and he says the Holy Spirit forbade him to go there. The next verse says, the Spirit of Christ gave him direction as to what and what not to do. So the Holy Spirit spoke through him. And then the last way that I want to mention that God spoke in those days was He spoke audibly. And you recall as Saul of Tarsus on the Damascus Road on his way to persecute the believers in Damascus, the Bible says that Saul of Tarsus heard a voice from heaven, was smitten blind, and God spoke to him. Now, let me ask you a question. How are we to listen to God? How is He going to speak to us? So I want to share with you some ways I believe that God speaks to us today. I believe that the Lord's primary way of speaking to us is through His Word. We have the complete revelation of God. God doesn't need to add anything else to this book. Now listen to me. The revelation of God is the unfolding truth of God by God about Himself that could not have been received any other way except by the inspiration of the Holy Spirit controlling the minds of the men who pen the pages that make up the Word of God. This is the breath of God breathed, as He says, upon those men that they might know the truth. This is the revelation of God. You can't add to it. And a man may try to subtract from it, but he cannot. It is still the revelation of God. This is God's primary way of speaking. A second way that the Lord speaks today is through the Holy Spirit. And that's the primary way that the Lord spoke in the days of the New Testament, through the Holy Spirit. Because you see, He says Christ is our life. Christ Jesus is living within us. We are indwelt by the Holy Spirit. He's the one who receives the message of the Lord. And so what happens is God just speaks to our spirit through His Spirit who is within us, and He gives us direction for our life. Now listen, that doesn't mean that He only speaks when some crucial issue arises. If I am walking in surrendered obedience to Him, I have the right to expect anything I need from God at that moment. If it is the routine of my life of that day, I have the right to believe that God is directing my life moment by moment. There will be times when He wants to make a turn. There'll be times when He wants to stop us. There'll be times when He wants to make a change and has to get our attention. But we have the Holy Spirit living within us so that it ought to be the natural, normal style of the believer, those who are filled with the Spirit and living in the Spirit, surrendered to Him, that we can claim the presence and the direction and the guidance of the Holy Spirit at any given time. That is, the Spirit of God speaking to us. But I want to tell you something. God is just as interested in talking to you today about what concerns you as He was David, whom He spoke to so beautifully, so clearly in the Psalms. He is just as interested in the things that you and I are interested in. He is interested in giving clear-cut direction through His Word and through the Holy Spirit, just as clearly as He did in those days. If God wants me to obey Him and I report for duty every morning, then He must guide me, and His two primary ways of guiding me, through the Word and through the Holy Spirit. But there's a third way. And that is that God speaks to us through other people. Now, if God speaks to us, and He does through other people, what does that say about our ability or our willingness, our capacity to listen to other people? Friend, listen, if God speaks through other people to us, one of the things you and I need to learn is this. We need to learn to listen to God as He speaks to us through other people. And I believe of all the people you and I ought to be able to listen to, the folks we live with, people who love us the most, people who put up with us, people who pray for us, and especially among God's people, we ought to be able to learn how to listen to one another. That when God wants to say something to us through somebody else, we will be able to hear it. Listen, not as from the person, but it's from God. Now you say, but let's get back to this question about visions and dreams. Do people have dreams today? And usually people will refer, who believe in this, people who will refer to Joel chapter 2, and you'll recall here is a scripture where God prophesies that in the days to come He'll pour out His Spirit on all mankind. He says, your sons and daughters will prophesy, but now watch this. He says, your old men will dream dreams. So people say, well, now, what about visions and dreams? Let me say, first of all, the Bible does not ever say to seek the mind of God in dreams. It doesn't say that. I'll tell you, if you'll think about most dreams you've had, they're the most confused, mixed up things you've ever seen in your life, and usually can't even tell all the details when you wake up. I wouldn't put much stock in dreams, and I would say to you, compared to the Word of God, there is no comparison. You stick with the Word and let the dreams go. Secondly, somebody says, well, now what about visions? You hear people talking about visions, and I'm not going to put God in the box, I couldn't anyway, and say that God never gives people visions. I would simply say this. The principle here is this. Never seek a vision to find the mind of God. He says we're to seek the Lord. He says we're to focus our attention upon things above, not on earth. Nowhere am I admonished to seek a vision. And I had a friend of mine on one occasion who told me that his salvation experience was based on this, that flying home from a business trip and circling the airport where he lived, that the way the sun was reflecting through the clouds, that the sun and the clouds made a cross, and he knew then that he was saved. Has nothing to do with confession, repentance, or belief in the Lord Jesus Christ as his personal Savior. That's all they had to go on was the sunshine and the clouds. Friend, that's a poor way. In fact, I want to tell you that is a very dangerous way to make any kind of a decision. Now, let me say this, and I want to say this carefully. The only time I would say that God's ever shown me anything like that was at the end of a long period of weeks and weeks and weeks of seeking the mind of the Lord and feeling the pressure moving, and I knew that God was going to show me something. And I'd been praying every night. I was away in a revival meeting, and I had every night to myself after the service, and I would come home and get down by the bed praying and asking God to show me. I knew he was going to show me, but I couldn't see it. And so one night when I was asking him, Lord, out of desperation, please tell me what you're saying. God says, I'm going to move you. I lived in Florida at that time. I said, when? And it's just like for a split second in my spirit, here was one of those little home movie screens. And all of a sudden flashed across that screen was September. That was it. The next night I came back, got down to pray. Couldn't pray. No burden, nothing to pray about. I moved to Atlanta September the 30th. Now let me say this. I wasn't seeking anything but to know the mind of God. I don't believe there's any scripture that you and I can find that would give us a basis for seeking a vision. If God wants to show you something in his own way, that's his business. You let him do that. The most dependable ways to find the mind of God is through the Word, through the Holy Spirit, and through others, but listen, not through just any other, but through somebody who is filled with the Spirit and walking in the Spirit. You be sure that the person you're listening to is walking in the Spirit of God. And then, of course, God speaks to you and me through circumstances as he did in those days. And I think in my own life, being just laid out for 3 weeks, was God engineered a circumstance so that I could hear what he was saying. He stopped everything dead in its track for me so that I could hear him, and I would never be able to thank him enough for that. Sometimes it's failure. God uses that to speak to us. Sometimes it's success. He'll use that. Sometimes it's a disappointment, sometimes a tragedy, but God speaks through circumstances to us. The question is this. Do you suppose it could be that God has been speaking to you and you've not been listening? Do you think possibly that the Lord may have been trying to say something to you about your life and you've had your own thing going and you've had your pattern set and you've sort of put your life in this particular avenue, and this is the way you intend to live, and you just hope God just pour his blessings in on your plan? Or do you suppose that God may be saying something to you that you're not hearing? If you're lost, let me tell you what he's saying. I can tell you what he's saying. Here's what he's saying if you're not saved. He's saying, I love you. Have a wonderful plan for your life. My son died, and all of your sins been placed on him. And if you're willing to confess your sin and believe in the Lord Jesus Christ as your Savior, and his death on the cross is adequate payment for your sin, and trust your life to him, he'll save you today. Write your name in the Lamb's Book of Life, and beginning today, you can start a whole new life and a brand new fellowship with Him. I know that's what He's saying to you, because you see, that's the first subject God ever brings up in a person's life, and that's their relationship to Him. It may be that God has said to you, I want to reevaluate your life at this point, and I want us to check up to see if you're in the center of my will doing what I want you to do. Are you listening? It may be that God has said to you, she's the one I want you to marry. Are you listening? It may be that God has said, that's not my choice. Are you listening? And you see, the key is not just to listen, but to listen with the spirit of obedience. And my friend, listen to me. The God who wrote this book and the God whose Son went to the cross is a loving God who will speak to you today as clearly and as definitely as He spoke to the man who penned that book. What God is waiting for is listeners.
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7: During the War for Independence, General George Washington, the man we refer to today as the father of our country, led American troops through military defeat after defeat. And in the bitter winter of 1777, he wrote this somber note to a friend in Philadelphia. Quote, "You might have tracked our army from White Marsh to Valley Forge by the blood on their feet," end of quote. Many soldiers continued to march through the deep snows of Pennsylvania without shoes. Others suffered from disease, hunger, and freezing conditions. Nearly 2,000 of Washington's men died. Yet George Washington did not lose faith. Amid the hardship, loss, and uncertainty of Valley Forge, he turned to God in prayer. At a time when our nation once again faces division and uncertainty, may we follow Washington's example, kneeling humbly, praying faithfully, and asking God to guide the future of America.
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2: You see, most of us are constantly being shaken. We're being stressed. We're being pulled. But when I look to the Lord, I'm not going to be shaken. 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
1: Today on Focus on the Family with Jim Daly, British evangelist Jay John has words of encouragement for each one of us. Thanks for tuning in. I'm John Fuller.
3: Over the past few years, Jay John has become a favorite among you, the listeners, and so we wanted to share another great message from him. Today, he'll be talking about perspective, and if you've ever gone through a tough time, you know how important it is to have an accurate perspective on your situation. So I think this presentation will be invaluable to you.
1: Yeah, I'd agree. And here's Jay John speaking at River of Life Church in Felixstowe, Suffolk, England.
2: Killy and I, we went to speak at this conference, and they put us up in a hotel, and we were put up on the 37th floor of the hotel, okay, pretty high. And we were about to go to bed when we started to hear some fireworks, and the curtains were already closed, so we opened the curtains, and we couldn't believe it. The fireworks were just outside our window. Literally, outside our window. But we were like one floor above the fireworks. So we drew two chairs, pulled them by the window, sat by the window, and we had a 30-minute firework display, and we were able to view them from above. And the perspective was completely different to any other experience that we had had in our lives viewing fireworks. Now, what do we need in life? We need insight, we need foresight, we need oversight. Insight is like looking at something detail. So it's like looking at something through a microscope. Foresight is looking at a distance, but it's like looking through a telescope. Oversight is a bit like being in a helicopter, looking down at where you live. The perspective is very different. Yeah? Now, who has got insight? Who has got foresight? Who has got oversight? Okay, that's a question, not a rhetorical question. Who? Only the Lord. And that's why in worship, we are tuning into the melody of heaven. We're tuning into God. Because what do we want? We want to have his insight. We want to have his foresight. We want to have his oversight. And of course, we want to have some hindsight. Wouldn't you fancy a bit of that as well? Yeah, it would be very good to have a bit of hindsight, but sometimes, yeah, we got so many blind spots, haven't we? Yeah, and if a human doesn't reveal the those blind spots, it'd be great if God will, and God will. He really will. So, what I want us to do this morning is I want to encourage you to look in five different directions. You see, if we change the way we look at things, the things we look at change. Now, what was God's first question to Adam? Where are you? What was Jesus's first question? What are you looking for? That was his first question. God's first question, where are you? Okay, so I'm going to ask you those two questions. Where are you? Where are you hiding? Are you hiding? Behind some fig leaves? Where are you? What are you looking for? And I want to remind you this morning is looking, look in five directions. Okay, number one, look up. The psalmist in Psalm 121 wrote this, I lift up my eyes to the mountains. Where does my help come from? My help comes from the Lord, the maker of heaven and earth. Amen. Look up. Are you feeling a bit kind of down and heavy, burdened? Don't look down. Look up. Have you noticed today? People with their little mobile phones, and they walk in the street like this, don't they? How, I can't believe it, how they do it, and kind of not looking like this. Now, have you noticed this? I do people watching. I actually like going to coffee shops for a little coffee, nice almond croissant, but I like watching people, okay? And I've noticed this. They do this. Now, when you remove the phone, notice their body posture. They all need to see a chiropractor. They're like that. They're hunched up. Stand up. Look up. This lady went to see her GP because she was feeling kind of very down, very downcast. And the doctor said to her, look, this is what I want you to do. When you, because the doctor knew that she, from home, she walked to the station to go to work. So she says, right, this is what I want you to do. For 4 weeks, I want you to walk out of your house, walk to the station, and when you walk to the station, I want you to look at the chimneys of the houses. Okay? And just do that. That's my prescription for you. 4 weeks, come back and see me. She went back to see the doctor. Doctor says, how are you? She says, I'm amazing. Amazing. You know why? Because she stopped looking down. She started looking up. Because she looked up, she could breathe better. She could feel better. I mean, just the physical posture of just looking up. And for us, of course, we're looking up to the Lord, the maker of heaven and earth. And it's a reminder, isn't it? This Lord, who's the maker of heaven and earth, I mean, if he made the whole earth, all the heavens, he's pretty capable. Isn't he? He's pretty capable. And it's a reminder that actually when I start looking up rather than looking at focusing on my little problems, I gain insight, I gain foresight, I gain oversight, and it changes the way I see things. So we read in Psalm 105, verse 4, look to the Lord and his strength. Seek his face always. Look to the Lord. Look to his strength, because our strength is weak. And we read, those who look to him are radiant. They're always looking to the Lord. They're spending time with the Lord. They're drawing from the Lord. Psalm 16, verse 8, I keep my eyes always on the Lord. With him at my right hand, I will not be shaken. You see, most of us are constantly being shaken. We're being stressed. We're being pulled. But when I look to the Lord, I'm not going to be shaken. I'm not going to let anything shake me. I'm not going to let anything make me feel downcast. So look to the Lord. And there's quite a lot of pressure in our society, in our world, in our communities not to do that. But I would rather stand with God and be judged by the world than stand with the world and be judged by God. Okay, number two, look in. So we read in 1 Samuel 16, verse 7, the Lord doesn't see things the way you see things. People judge by outward appearance, but the Lord looks at the heart. Psalm 139, search me, God, and know my heart. Test me, see if there is any offensive way in me. We were staying at this hotel, and I'm like a little kid when I get into the room. I want to have a look at the view, look at the room, and then I go into the bathroom. And this particular hotel, there were two sinks. I was a little happy bunny, and they had a big, big mirror, and, you know, like five times the size of our mirror. And I'm like, whoa, you know. But sometimes the big mirror, is, you know, it's a bit too big really, isn't it? Because you don't want to see everything, do you? And but then there was this little mirror. It was a magnifying mirror, and the light came on, and I looked at myself, no! And Killy thought I'd slipped in the bathroom. So she comes running in, what's the matter, what's the matter? I said, I've got blackheads! You see, I hadn't seen the blackheads even in the big mirror. The big mirror didn't show the blackheads. I pulled this little mirror out. It was like, I thought my nose was one big blackhead. Where did I get this blackhead from? Now, what would it be like if you and I looked into God's mirror? At the airport, you've got to put your stuff through an x-ray machine. You've got to go through a machine. What if we went through God's x-ray machine? What would God pick up? What would God pick up in my mind? What would God pick up in my heart? What is it he would pick up? What would he see? He'd see all sorts of things. Jesus made eight statements. They're known as the Beatitudes. And the word beatitude in Greek, magarios, blessed, be happy. Yeah. And in one of those, it says this. Blessed are the pure in heart who shall see God. Okay. The word pure in Greek, I'm Greek. Yeah. So don't worry. But now you can say you know a little Greek. But the Greek word for pure is katharos, which literally means no mixed motives. So who are the people? Who are the people that are going to see God? They're the people who have no mixed motives. They're the people who have no agenda. No other agenda, no other motive. They're the people. There's no underlying hidden little thing going on here. I'm looking to the Lord. That's what I'm looking. I'm looking to the Lord. But I know as I look into my heart, I need some cleansing. We look up, we look in. I'll revisit the looking in a moment. Number three, we look back. So we read this in John 1, verse 29. John, who is John the Baptist, saw Jesus coming towards him and said, look, there is the Lamb of God who takes away the sin of the world. He's the one who takes away the sin of the world. We've got three sons. When our firstborn son, he was about four. He and I went to buy his mum a Mother's Day present. So we're out looking at stores. He's 4 years of age. We go into one store. As we walk into the store, there's this massive sign, and the sign read, do not touch. All breakages must be purchased. Why didn't I just walk out? I mean, and it's not just I've got a four-year-old son. I know what I'm like. It's almost like because it says do not touch, there's this pull, isn't there? You just want to prove the point that you can if you wanted to. But Michael's only four, and I saw it from the corner of my eye. He knocked it, and it was like slow motion as this thing just fell to the ground. And I was like, no! And it fell to the floor. Smashed. The manager came out of nowhere. I mean, it was like, beam me up, Scotty, you know? And the manager just stood there, didn't say a word, pointed to the sign, do not touch, all breakages must be purchased. Now, there's no way that four-year-old Michael could pay for the damages. Only his daddy could pay for the damages. There is no way that you and I can pay for the damages. Only our Heavenly Father can pay for the damages. And he did.
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2: Number four, we look around. And in Matthew 5, verse 14, this is what we read. You are the light of the world, like a city on a hilltop that cannot be hidden. No one lights a lamp and then puts it under a basket. Instead, a lamp is placed on a stand where it gives light to everyone in the house. In the same way, let your good deeds shine out for all to see, so that everyone will praise your Heavenly Father. When we leave as His witnesses, as His ambassadors. You see, people don't care how much we know until they know how much we care. Now, some people create happiness wherever they go, and some people create happiness whenever they go. Be one of these people that creates happiness wherever you go. In other words, you and I can make the difference in someone's life. So leave the church today and say, Lord, I'm a channel of your goodness and grace. Help me to make a difference this week. Whatever it means, whatever it is, whether it's to a neighbor, whether it's to an acquaintance, whether it's a random person, what can I do? How can I be a channel of goodness, a channel of grace, a channel to touch the lives of others? Do you ever occasionally get a prompting and remember someone you haven't seen for years? Yeah, doesn't that happen randomly? Well, where did that thought come from? Was it just a random thought, or was it a God thought? Was it God bringing that person to your attention? I remember once there was, I said to Killy, I really feel God wants me to go and pray for this woman. So Killy goes, well, you better go. And I said, it's an hour there, and then I'll end up spending an hour with her, and then an hour back. That's like 3 hours. Oh boy, where am I going to find 3 hours to go and do that? Anyway, time passes, and I said to Killy, I really feel I should go and pray for this woman. And Killy goes, well, you better go. I say, yeah, it's an hour there, an hour back. I've got to find 3 hours. I've got to find like a whole morning or a whole afternoon. I didn't go. A few weeks after that, we listen to the news. Our alarm goes off at 5:58. We listen to Tweet for the Day on Radio 4. 6 o'clock, get the news headlines. The news came on. The number one news of the day, the woman died. She's on the news. Her name's Amy Winehouse. Okay, and you're thinking, well, how could you have gone to see her? Because she rented my cousin's house. And my cousin said to me, John, whenever you want to go meet Amy Winehouse, tell me and I'll take you. And I didn't go. Because, like, it's going to take me 3 hours. I didn't go. I was so remorseful. I was repentant. And I said to the Lord, I will never do that again. And I can honestly say to you, my wife's here, that since that day, any kind of prompting, any kind of quiver in my liver, any kind of anything, I'm doing it. I'm going to go. I don't care if I look like a fool for Christ. I'm going to do it, and I have done. I think of somebody, I'll contact them, I'll phone them, I'll email them, I'll text them. I feel a prompting, I'll go and do it. I'll just go and do it. And I have, and I will continue to do it until I'm promoted to glory. So I'm encouraging you. Don't be like me. Now, you know, I didn't go and see her. Did God have a plan too? Did someone else go and see her? You know, it's a challenge, isn't it? So just do it. Do it. And so we read this in 2 Corinthians chapter 4, verse 18. So we fix our eyes not on what is seen, but what is unseen. Since what is seen is temporary, but what is unseen is eternal. Eternal. You know, the Bible says that the length of a good life is 70 years and 10. Okay, now 70 years and 10, that's 70 years. Now, some of you are thinking, goodness, I'm older than that. But even if you got 100 years, do you realize that 100 years is just a blip on the eternal screen? It's just a blip on the eternal screen. That's all it is. So it's like, whoa, look ahead and live your life in the light of eternity and prepare yourself for eternity. You know, not many people today have got that hope. A lot of people's hope today is a bit like a hospital gown. You're usually not as well covered as you think you are. Well, you can hear it sometimes. You hear it in people's voices. Oh, I hope so. What do you mean you hope so? This is a done deal. We look forwards. Life without Christ is a hopeless end. But life with Christ is an endless hope. It's an endless hope. I like what Job wrote. You will feel secure because there is hope. So I want to encourage you to leave today saying, that's what I'm going to do. I'm going to keep looking up. I'm going to keep looking in to remain clean. I'm going to keep looking back because it's only the cross that redeems me, saves me, heals me. I'm going to experience all that. And then I'm going to look around. I'm going to be a channel of this to others. But I'm going to look forwards. Go as far as you can see and see how far you can go. Go as far as you can see. You see, that's the thing, isn't it? Because it's like, well, how far? I can see right up to there. But when I go up there, I can see further. That's my encouragement to you today. Go as far as you can see. And then see how far you can go. Press on. Move on. Become bigger, better for the Lord. Look up. Look in. Look back. Look around. Look forwards.
1: One inspiring presentation today from British evangelist Jay John on Focus on the Family with Jim Daly.
3: That was such a great message, and I think I'm going to have both my boys listen to it. It seems like young adults are especially susceptible to having tunnel vision, and Jay John's message was such a great reminder to always be looking for the bigger picture. That's true for all of us.
1: I think so, but especially for this generation of 20s and 30s. There's something there that they need.
3: Yeah, and Jay John just has so much wisdom. And we finally got him to come to Colorado last fall, and it was really a joy to meet him and Killy. They're very genuine, and over the few days they were here with us, they spent a lot of time just praying for the people they met in the halls. It was awesome. One of the things that most impressed Jay John and Killy during their time here was our team of counselors who spend all day on the phone giving great advice and listening to people who need the help. That's a free service we've been honored to provide for almost 50 years now. 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
1: 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I'm John Fuller, inviting you back as we once again help you and your family thrive in Christ. 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
5: A quiet life is a setup for a loud testimony. It's a way of living in a way that serves your neighbor, blesses them, makes their lives better in a way that they say, hey, I need to know what's motivating you. I need to know the hope that you have, and that sets up an opportunity for a loud testimony.
1: That's Pastor J.D. Greer, and he's our guest today on Focus on the Family with Jim Daly, talking about how you can make an impact on the culture around you for Christ. Thanks for joining us. I'm John Fuller.
3: You know, John, as a reminder, Focus is here for you. I mean, we've got marriage and parenting content. We have so many things to help you, assessments and even marriage intensives, actual counseling at 4 locations. But also, how to live in this culture is a key theme for us here at Focus on the Family. And I think some of us do that maybe well, and some of us do that not so well. And so today, we're going to talk with our guest about how to engage a culture really with one purpose, to introduce people to Christ, which is the glorious goal. Mm-hmm. And I'm looking forward to it. This is an area for me that I get energized about.
6: You do, yeah.
3: And it's, I think it's just great to think about how do we reach people for Christ, because that is the goal.
6: Mm-hmm. Yeah, so truth and love, those are things that we need to really embrace as we engage with those around us. Pastor J.D. Greer is pastor at the Summit Church. And he's written a book that addresses how we can do this more effectively. It's called Everyday Revolutionary, How to Transcend the Culture War and Transform the World.
3: JD, welcome to Focus on the Family.
5: Thank you so much, Jim, for having me. I was telling John earlier that it's an honor for me because I grew up being discipled in the back seat of my parents' car, listening to Focus on the Family. My parents, they just always had it on, and we drove around Winston-Salem, North Carolina, being...
3: That had to be extremely boring for a young boy.
5: Maybe it should have been, but I was fascinated.
3: Well, that's good. Yeah. Did you hook into Odyssey, Adventures in Odyssey?
5: Oh, of course, that's right.
3: JD, let me open with this. I was just at a conference here at the Broadmoor, speaking at this conference. Young people. It's all 30-something, 40-something young professionals, mostly Ivy League grads, not all Christians, but many Christians. And one of the themes they were talking about in one of the sessions they did was, this isn't a culture war. This is spiritual warfare. Mm. I thought, wow, what an interesting way to rephrase that. Because culture war kind of sets us up one human being against another human being.
5: Right.
3: Spiritual warfare is about God and his kingdom versus Satan and his tribe.
5: Yeah.
3: Speak to that.
5: Yeah, I mean, so terms end up, you know, having a life of their own. And a lot of times when you think culture war, people think yard signs and Facebook posts.
3: And angry, Republican and Democrat.
5: Right, angry diatribes, that sort of thing. But I mean, sometimes when people say culture war, what they mean is they mean clarity about truth in the public square.
3: Right.
5: That's something Christians are very supportive of. One of the things that I try to present in Everyday Revolutionary is that faithfulness to Jesus in our generation is not less than clarity about controversial issues. It's just a lot more. And I really try to build it off of the example of Daniel in the Old Testament.
6: Yeah.
5: Daniel is so courageous and bold in his truth declarations that he gets thrown in the lion's den because of it. Mm. And yet he is so beloved by the king, King Darius, whose wicked decree put him there, that king stays outside the lion's den all night long, weeping, hoping against hope that Daniel will make it through the night. You know, and I don't think he was doing that just because he missed Daniel's prophetic diatribes. I think he was doing that because he knew Daniel was genuinely his friend. He loved him. Mm. He couldn't imagine Babylon without Daniel. And so my question is, how do we as believers, how do we become like that in our society? I always tell the church that I pastor, I say, you know, our goal is we want our community to say, we may not believe what those crazy people over at Summit Church believe, but thank God they're here, because if not, we'd have to raise our taxes.
3: You know, I'll attribute this, I haven't publicly, but Dr. Al Mohler, we were at a board meeting and we were talking about a situation, and he made such a great comment. He called me later that night and he just said, you know, Christians should never go out of their way to be hated. That's not the badge you're looking for.
5: Right.
3: Yeah. Right. And
5: but the gospel's offensive enough.
3: Well, that was
5: you also
3: being. That's exactly it. He said, let the gospel be the offense, not your personality. Yeah. And that's a great instruction, I think, mm-hmm. for us. What are the three relationship types that you write about in the book? I think it's around tourist, immigrant, and exile.
5: Yeah.
3: You know, first, give us the quick definition, and then what does it say about us spiritually in those three phases?
5: Yeah. So Daniel was an exile in Babylon, and Peter and Paul in the New Testament pick up on that language and say that's what we're supposed to be in our Babylons, which is, you know, a metaphor for wherever you live right now. Mm-hmm. Okay, so if you think about the three possible options that you can be if you're not from a place, you can be a tourist. A tourist is somebody who, you know, they never put roots down. They hardly unpack their bag.
3: They're there for the weekend.
5: They're there for the weekend. If there's a problem in the community, that's not your problem. You're there to see the sights. A lot of Christians are like that when it comes to the world. They're just passing through. They're, you know, holding hands, singing kumbaya, waiting for the rapture. You know, they never really think of this world as something that their problems is our problems.
3: So you're really saying they're non-engagement.
5: They're non-engagement.
3: They're not engaged.
5: And they're just so separate. They're so separated. And that actually is, you know, Jeremiah, the prophet who lived at the time of Daniel, said, don't do that. I put you into Babylon so that you could seek the prosperity of the city, Jeremiah 29:7, and pray for its prosperity. Mm-hmm. Make its problems your problems. So that's tourist. Well, the other one is immigrant. That's when you're not from a place, but you really want to make it your home. You want to switch your citizenship there. And a lot of Christians, you know, we have that problem because we're like, well, this world really is my home. I want to pile up all my treasure here, and I become more of a citizen of the United States than I do the kingdom of heaven, and I reflect its values even more than heaven's values. The right posture is not tourist or immigrant. It's an exile. An exile is there. You plan to live there. You plan to care about the place and get integrated into it and take on its problems as your own, but the whole time you are reminded that this is not really my home. My home ultimately is in a different kingdom. And we as believers are citizens of heaven that are living in exile right now in the kingdom of man.
3: And it's such a beautiful thing. I mean, there's not perhaps a avalanche of that testimony, but I've had that experience in the gay community with people that I know there, where they've moved closer to Christ, and that's the goal, you know, to help them. Here's the thing, though, and this is maybe for listeners and viewers. I think when we're in a good place, that pride in us can rise up, and it makes us something of a Pharisee or a Sadducee, that we begin to look down on the sinner. That's a really dangerous place to be with the Lord. How do we keep that perspective that we say it, we're all sinners saved by grace.
5: Right.
3: But have you seen those sinners? Right? We kind of have that attitude like, we're bad, but we're not as bad as them. Who does that sound like?
5: Right, yeah.
3: It's right out of the New Testament.
5: Our world says that when it comes to something, since we're talking about homosexuality, I'll use that one, there's really only two options. You've got alienation or affirmation.
3: Right.
5: And what Jesus presented was a completely different option. Again, he was clear on truth. I don't think he ever pulled punches on that way. But what people sensed when they were around him is they sensed him drawing them close. They sense a love. When John describes Jesus, he puts grace before truth because Jesus led with grace. It's what people remembered about him. Jim, one of the things, you know, as a part of a very conservative church, I want to point out to our people is that Jesus's crucifixion was a joint project between the so-called secular left and the religious right. I'm not saying they're morally equal or morally equivalent. I'm not saying they're equally bad. I'm just saying when it came down to it, it was both sides that hated him.
3: I never thought of it quite like that. That's interesting.
5: Yeah, the left hated him for what he said about truth.
3: Yeah.
5: The right hated him for how he brought sinners close. And what I believe is that if you and I are representing Jesus, we'll probably take flack from both sides.
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1: 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Let's resume now with the balance of today's programming.
3: I don't want to lose this, so let me dig a little deeper, JD, before we move to another topic, but the difference between leading with the gospel or leading with political messaging. This is one of the great grapples that I have at Focus on the Family, because so much of what conservatives do in the Republican Party, just to be blunt, pro-life, pro-marriage, pro-family, so we find a natural home there politically because that's what they're standing up for.
5: Yeah.
3: And, you know, I talk with the Democrats and I'll say, if you were more pro-life, more pro-family, more pro-marriage in the context of the Bible, marriage between a man and a woman, you'd have a lot more people in your party. But, you know, so I'm always a little offended that we get labeled that we're only political. It's where the values are lining up. I really don't care if it was an R or a D, but I will discern where do they line up.
5: Right.
3: So am I seeing that correctly? And then when I get hit with the political thing, just shrug it off? Or how do you process that?
5: Yeah, I think so, Jim, because, you know, there are certain issues that when you talk about them, you're going to sound partisan, even if you don't mean to.
3: Right.
5: When we're talking about the sanctity of life, when we're talking about sanity on gender and marriage and religious freedom. Yes, you sound partisan, but I'm like, I'm not trying to sound partisan. I'm just sounding biblical. And we've just got to be okay with that. What I think we can do, though, even with that, is we can be wise and prudential about how we leverage labels and how we what we even lead with. If I could tell you a quick story.
3: Yeah, I like it. This is great.
5: Okay, so there was a, I got a letter one day at our church from a young lady that I'd never met before. I didn't know I'd met her. I'd never met her before, but she, it was a picture of her at our church being baptized. And she said, I want to tell you a story about how I came to the church. She said, I was invited by some friends of mine and I started to come. She said, I very quickly discerned that you made me quite angry. She said, just when I talked about the sanctity of life and some of these, you know, hot button issues, she said, and one day she said, you said something about, you know, in support of a pro-life position on, it was called Twitter then.
3: Yeah.
5: And she said, I sniped back at you. Now, Jim, I never respond on Twitter.
3: You're right. I don't even read it.
5: Right. I don't know what came over me, but I did. For whatever reason, I responded. And I said something back to her, and she said something back to me. And we went back four or five times, and I forgot about it. I remember her handle for Twitter was something like Left Linda or something like that. Just something that clearly
3: At least she's honest.
5: At least she was honest. She said, then she told me, she said, I was Left Linda who did that with you on Twitter. She said, I kept coming to the church. Again, she heard the gospel. She got saved. And she said, now I'm in the process of rethinking everything.
3: Wow.
5: Everything. But what she said next is what the reason I'm telling the story is. She said, I want to thank you, though, that even though you were clear about controversial truths, I want to thank you that you didn't make this the Republican church.
3: Hmm.
5: Because if you had made it the Republican church, she said, I never could have stepped foot inside it. You know, political realignment often happens when somebody comes to Christ. But political realignment is downstream. It's the result of discipleship.
3: Right.
5: It should not be the gateway to it.
3: And it's very difficult to, you know, use politics to convert somebody. I mean, because your angst goes up.
5: Yeah.
3: You're there to defend your position,
5: right,
3: no matter who you are, the Democrat or the Republican. And that I don't really see that model expressed in Jesus's parables.
6: Hmm. As we do that, J.D., you made reference in the book to living a quiet life. There's a passage in one of the epistles about doing that, being quiet in our lives.
3: It sounds so hard to do.
5: I know, right?
3: I'm an extrovert.
5: Yeah,
3: well,
5: exactly.
3: Quiet
5: for
3: life.
5: Like,
3: yeah. Kidding me.
6: For you, and then for those who are, you know, on social media or buying into all the back and forths, how do we live a quiet life representing
3: Please,
6: Christ well?
3: Tell me.
5: Yeah, that's right. Well, keep in mind that the guy who used that phrase, 1 Thessalonians 4:11, live quietly is the Apostle Paul, who I would also not describe as a guy who lived a sheepish life, right? I mean, this is the guy that stood in the Ephesian amphitheater and told the entire Ephesian crowd, you're worshiping gods that are not gods at all. You know, how was he telling us to live quietly? And he doesn't mean that you are muting your testimony. Mm-hmm. What he is saying is that the bedrock for your testimony is a life like Daniel's that was so involved in blessing the community around you that they would, and now let me use the Apostle Peter's words, ask a reason for the hope that is within you. Mm. A quiet life is a setup for a loud testimony. It's a way of living in a way that serves your neighbor, blesses them, makes their lives better in a way that they say, hey, I need to know what's motivating you. I need to know the hope that you have, and that sets up an opportunity for a loud testimony.
3: Mm. You know, J.D., I can remember before coming to Focus in 1989, I know that's been a while.
5: Back in the 1900s.
3: Back in the 1900s. But I worked for International Paper, and I remember going to lunch, and this will lead into the question. That's why I'm telling this story. But, you know, I'm 27, 28, and I'd be at lunch with business people. And when the lunch would come, I'd say, hey, you guys mind if I pray over lunch? And they'd put their cigarette out, set their martini down. It was so funny. And then I'd just say a little prayer. But it does lead into this idea that you talk about faithful work outside of the church. Mm-hmm. And so often, I remember somebody I consulted, a business guy, when I was looking at should I go into work in the nonprofit world with Focus. He was saying, man, I want to discourage that because we need Christians in the public sector, in the private sector, to be able to be a witness. If all the Christians just go work in churches and Christian ministry, we're not going to have. So I thought about that. It really did slow the decision down. But speak to the importance of waking up every day. If you're not working at a church and you're not working at a Christian ministry, how do you go about getting amped up to go, okay, Lord, I'm heading in to be the plumber, the electrician, the engineer, the doctor, take your vocation. But do we connect that directly to our faith?
5: Yeah, you know, Billy Graham very famously said before he died that the next great awakening, he believed, would not happen in the stadiums, it would happen in the workplace. Mm-hmm. And we have ample biblical support for that because, I mean, if you just read the book of Acts, I know the apostles loved the local church. The local church was the center of their ministry program. And yet, most of the preaching that they do is outside of the local church context, at least in Acts.
3: It's where the action is.
5: It's where the action is. That's right. There are 40 miracles in the book of Acts. 39 of them happen outside of the church.
3: Yeah.
5: I always tell our people, sort of tongue-in-cheek, but I'm like, that means as a pastor who works inside the church, I've got access to about 1/40th of the power of God. I know that's not great hermeneutics, but you get the point.
3: Totally.
5: Is that most of what Jesus wants to do in our communities is not going to happen from the pastor in the pulpit. It's from people in the workplace. And the workplace gives people a chance to put the values of the kingdom of God in contrast with the values of Babylon.
3: You know, you write in the book about the local church investing in community. That's true of all of us. I mean, as a household, as well as a community of believers through a church, what does that look like for the church to invest in community?
5: Yeah, I was preaching through the book of Acts, and I came to Acts 8, where it says that Philip, as a result of the ministry that he had in Samaria, that there was much joy in the city because of the word that he preached and the works that he did. And so, Jim, I asked our congregation, do y'all feel like there's much joy in our city as a result of our presence here? The next chapter, Acts 9, talks about a disciple by the name of Tabitha who makes cloaks and coats for people in her community. And when she died, people gathered at her bedside and they wept because of all the good things she'd done for them. And I said to our congregation, do y'all feel like our community would weep if we were gone?
3: Great question.
5: And we felt like the answer to both those questions was no. And so I scheduled a meeting with the mayor. And this mayor was not, I mean, he's not on our team, Jim. I kind of joke about him. He's kind of to the left of Mao Zedong is kind of how I thought of this guy. I said, Mr. Mayor, will you tell me the most needy parts of our city? And without batting an eye, he said, the homeless, the orphan, the prisoner, the unwed mother, and the high school dropout. I went back to our congregation and just said, I felt like the mayor of our city has given us a blueprint for how we should bring the joy of Jesus into these areas. Not all the ministries that we've started in those areas came from my head or inside the offices of the church. But now for 20 years, we've seen ministry after ministry after ministry develop. We have numbers, as an example, of foster kids that are now taken care of by families at the Summit Church. I told the mayor just this past Sunday, I had him back at church and I said, hey, our goal is we're not going to stop this until there are more families in the Summit Church that are ready to receive foster kids and then there are foster kids in the program.
3: You got my heart.
5: Yeah. Well, that's and it may be something different for your church, but it's a commitment to loving the city and bringing joy to it in the name of Jesus, yes, but by meeting physical needs.
3: You know, one thing I've said, when you look at the number of churches, and, you know, we use this analogy often about a lot of things, but there's about 360,000 churches in the U.S., and there's about 350,000 foster kids in the foster program.
5: Wow.
3: That's one kid per church.
5: Wow.
3: And it is tough. It's not easy. It's not for the faint of heart to take a child in. But I would love to see that New York Times headline that says, Christian Church Wipes Out Waiting Foster Care
5: Amen. That's right.
3: List. That would
5: wow.
3: So inspire everybody outside of the church, too, because
5: right.
3: Now you're walking the talk. And God bless those Christian families that are doing it. And Gene and I were so, rewarded internally with doing it ourselves. It wasn't easy, but there's a lot of demand for really good parenting. But it was rewarding. Let me ask you this. In the book, you get down to three reference points that you give Christians to be courageous witnesses for Christ. This so goes along with our Truth Rising documentary. If you haven't seen it yet, please watch it. Okay. I'll send you the link.
5: Yeah.
3: But it talks about courageous Christians that, first of all, it sets up the Western civilization. It's heady. And then we get into examples like a detransitioner, Chloe Cole, and Jack Phillips, the baker, and many others who had that Daniel moment,
5: yeah,
3: and stood and said, you know what, this is not right, and how God got them through those things. It's beautiful. But in that way, those reference points, what are they?
5: Yeah, great question, Jim, because you've got the first thing is that we have to participate in what some Christian theologians have called the commons. That's a concept that goes all the way back to St. Augustine. And it means that we do our work in secular places, and a lot of times the people who benefit from our work are not, they don't share our convictions.
3: Right.
5: You know, the homeowner, or the home builder, excuse me, that builds a neighborhood, and there's an unmarried couple that buys one of his houses, or there's a gay couple that buys one of his houses, he's not become complicit in their sin because he provided the home. That's just participating in the commons. That's one, yeah, and that's as old as Christian history itself. But then there's a second thing, a second principle you have to hold in tension with that one, which is we have to, we can never fellowship with the works of darkness, which means that I can't participate with you in your sin. Mm-hmm. A good example is, you know, I would have a real problem. I could not be a part of a ceremony of celebration for a gay wedding, even if the two people were my friends, you know, that I was trying to reach for Jesus. I couldn't do that because I would be participating in and affirming something that was wrong.
3: That, you know, let me punch that real quick, because again, Al Mohler and I talked about that. He said the wedding itself is a public testimony that you support this.
5: Right.
3: That's what being at the wedding's about.
5: Yeah.
3: And he said, you know, he had that situation that,
5: right,
3: was posed to him. And he said, I care about you. I love you. If you will allow me, I'll come to the reception, but I can't go to the wedding ceremony.
5: I can't affirm the ceremony.
3: What a brilliant way to,
5: right,
3: do that. And it's respectful.
5: Right.
3: But, you know, he was reiterating the actual wedding is a public testament,
5: yeah,
3: of this joining of this couple.
5: Yeah, and what happens when the minister says, if anybody has any reason,
3: yeah,
5: why these two should not be wed, speak now or forever hold your peace. If I'm,
3: right,
5: in the audience, I'm going to feel like I got to be like, I got a reason.
3: Yeah. Yeah, right. And so that, yeah.
5: So but that's the second principle, is while we are participating in the commons, we cannot fellowship with darkness. The third one, though, is as we engage in those first two, even when we're clear that I can't be a part of this and I can't affirm this, maybe it has to do with how you're being asked to use pronouns or refer to gender. I mean, there's a million examples we could come up with. Even there, I can still lead with grace. Mm-hmm. I want to be filled with truth. I never want it to be said of our generation that we did not teach the whole counsel of God with clarity. But if we're going to reach this generation, we're going to be like Jesus in that we lead with grace, and that we're characterized by grace, and that we're not just filled with truth, we're filled with that holy, beautiful love that doesn't just push people away and put Facebook posts up about them, but draws them close.
3: Yeah, I agree. I think the spirit right now, with everything going on in the culture, even, you know, the assassination of Charlie Kirk, mm-hmm, there's an opening to show that boldness.
5: Yeah.
3: And to do it well, not, mm-hmm, do it nasty, do not, you know, don't attack people verbally, but be bold and,
5: right,
3: show your convictions.
5: Yeah.
3: I think the moment is now. I think God has really created that platform.
5: Yeah, amen to that.
3: And I hope those of you listening have been inspired to make an impact on the culture. If you want to learn more about being a witness for Christ in your community, get a copy of Pastor JD's book, Everyday Revolutionary. We have copies for you here at Focus on the Family, a great way to purchase that resource. Or you can make a monthly pledge of any amount. We'll send it as our way of saying thank you for joining us in ministry. Focus on the Family does depend on monthly donations to create and offer resources, and that's what enables us to make a difference in the culture. Transformation happens from the inside out, one family at a time. Last year alone, we had 173,000 decisions for Christ. Be a part of that in God's economy. Support the ministry and be engaged. One mom told us that our resources have been crucial in helping her navigate her relationship with her son, who announced that he is transgender a few years ago after he graduated from college. Mm-hmm. She said,

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4: During the War for Independence, General George Washington, the man we refer to today as the father of our country, led American troops through military defeat after defeat. And in the bitter winter of 1777, he wrote this somber note to a friend in Philadelphia. Quote, "You might have tracked our army from White Marsh to Valley Forge by the blood on their feet," end of quote. Many soldiers continued to march through the deep snows of Pennsylvania without shoes. Others suffered from disease, hunger, and freezing conditions. Nearly 2,000 of Washington's men died, yet George Washington did not lose faith. Amid the hardship, loss, and uncertainty of Valley Forge, he turned to God in prayer. At a time when our nation once again faces division and uncertainty, may we follow Washington's example, kneeling humbly, praying faithfully, and asking God to guide the future of America.
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2: Welcome to In Grace with Jim Scudder. 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
1: Hi, this is Jim Scudder. Welcome to In Grace as we once again take you to Israel today. We're going to be going to look at the idea of what the Bible says about the end times in our series, Armageddon's Dawn. Now, Monday through Thursday, if you listen to In Grace, you're hearing the preaching series, Armageddon's Dawn, which is many, many different sermons going through Revelation. This today is our video series, Armageddon's Dawn. It's an 8-part series filmed in Israel. We re-edit it for radio and for podcast. And today we're going to be talking about the different scrolls, the sealed scrolls that are being revealed and opened up. And there's only one person that can do that. We're going to be talking about the different judgments that are being revealed in this series. And then we're also going to say, hey, have any of these judgments already taken place? We're also going to be talking about the Antichrist, this man of sin that is going to be revealed in the end times. And he's going to be a smooth talker with all the answers, finally seeming to achieve the unachievable Middle East peace. But it's all going to unravel very quickly. We're going to talk about the seal judgments, the trumpet judgments. We're going to be talking to some awesome people. Some of our guests today, you're going to hear from Dr. Mark Robinson. He's a leader in Jewish ministry. He's a Messianic Jew himself. We're going to be talking to Dr. Randall Price, an archaeologist and an expert on Bible prophecy. And we're also going to be talking to Pastor Menno Kalischer, a Israeli pastor, an amazing man that is a pastor of a church in Jerusalem, and he really has a good grasp of Bible prophecy. And so today, as you're hearing my voice, you're going to be hearing me in places in Israel discussing these end time events, and I think that we better be listening today. We better be prepared for what God has right around the corner. There's a couple things I want to share with you before we get into Armageddon's Dawn Part 4 today. Number one, we have a free prophecy chart that I'd like to send to you. Armageddon's Dawn, absolutely free. All you have to do is call us. The number is 1-800-78-GRACE. 1-800-78-GRACE. You can also get it on our website, ingraceradio.com. 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We would also love to invite you to visit our church sometime. If you're in the Chicago or Milwaukee areas, we're not far from Chicago and Milwaukee. We're in Lake Zurich, Illinois, or maybe you're passing through, stop in and see us. We'd love to meet you. Every Sunday at 11 o'clock, I'm preaching, and it would be such an honor to say hello to you. We also would love for you to consider coming to Israel with In Grace. We've been there 30 times. We've led hundreds and hundreds of you to Israel, and we have our next Solidarity Tour coming up in February. To get more information about this trip, where we make it as cheap as possible, but it's a really high-level, very, very nice tour. I'll be there teaching. We have special music singing. We're going to be introducing you to some amazing people in Israel, and we're going to be able to share our love with our Jewish friends in Israel. One last thing. Our new book, The Spiritual War Against Israel, is in its second printing. We'd love to send you a copy. All you have to do is make a gift of any amount to In Grace, and we'll thank you by sending you this new book, The Spiritual War Against Israel.
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3: It's a 7-year period. Divided in the middle, that 3.5-year period when the Antichrist proclaims himself God. Yes, in the rebuilt temple. When you read the book of Revelation, you have, starting in chapter 6, you have the seal judgments, And then you have the trumpet judgments, and then you have the bowl judgments, or some refer as the vial judgments, and some 20 judgments overall. Now, the Jewish people have a term called birth pains of the Messiah, and that comes right from the scripture. And that tribulation period is often referred to as a period of travail, birth pains, that God brings Israel to that point where she looks upon him whom they have pierced, the Messiah Jesus, and the remaining Jewish people alive at the end of the tribulation period are born again, and the entire nation is birthed.
2: That was Dr. Mark Robinson of Jewish Awareness Ministries.
1: Revelation talks about a scroll, and it is sealed. And as you open it, there are successive seals that release certain judgments of God. And the Bible says that no one was found worthy to open the scroll, but then there was one. And one of the elders saith unto me, weep not. Behold, the Lion of the tribe of Judah, the Root of David, hath prevailed to open the book and to loose the seven seals thereof. My friends, there is hope. There is reason to rejoice, because there is one, capital O, who is worthy to open the title deed of the world. What an encouragement to Christians that are going through hard times. We know that our Savior has defeated every enemy and is now controlling events from glory. He's not in a manger in Bethlehem. He's not on a cross on Golgotha. He's not in a tomb in Jerusalem. He is ascended and exalted in heaven right now. When the sealed book is fully opened and all the judgments have been poured out, then will the Lion of the tribe of Judah rule and reign in his rightful place on this earth.
4: The tribulation from the very beginning of the sealed judgments is the wrath of God on earth. War breaks out on a global scale. Peace is taken from the earth. Pestilence and other things are put on the earth. And it only gets worse as we go through. First half of the tribulation are these kind of judgments from earth, on earth. Then when we get to the second half of the tribulation, now it's judgments from heaven. It's intensified. It says, unless those days were cut short, no flesh would exist, okay?
2: That was Dr. J. Randall Price, a distinguished research professor and author with a PhD in Middle Eastern studies.
1: The book is opened. Jesus Christ is the only one worthy to open the seals, and he opens the first seal, the white horse of false peace, Revelation 6, verse 1. This is at the beginning of the tribulation, and this is an imitator. This is the Antichrist, and he's going to set up peace on the earth. It was in 1993 at the Parliament of World Religions in Chicago. The United Nations Assistant Secretary General was speaking of his vision for the United Nations to form a one world government. He was imagining to bring to fruition the no countries aspect of Lenin's vision. He said this, "We are entering into an age of universalism. Wherever you turn, one speaks about global education, global information, global communications. Every profession on earth now is acquiring a global dimension. The whole humanity is becoming interdependent, is becoming one." Well, friends, that is what the world is heading toward. And this is a counterfeit. This is not actually going to solve anything. The counterfeit conqueror, the Antichrist, is mimicking the one who will come and bring true peace.
3: In that 70 weeks prophecy of Daniel, in that final 70th week, 7-year period, it tells us in the middle of the week, the oblation will cease. That's sacrifices. So that implies that there has to be a temple rebuilt, standing by the middle of the tribulation period. Then you have the Olivet Discourse. Whether it's Matthew 24, Mark chapter 13, Luke 21, it talks about the abomination of desolation. When you see that happening, the Jewish people are to flee to the mountains, middle of the tribulation period. Then you have 2 Thessalonians chapter 2, when the Antichrist will go into that temple and proclaim himself God. The temple will be rebuilt. Mark it down, underline it, put it in bold. It will be rebuilt. And there's a movement in Israel for many years now, the Temple Institute, who is moving in that direction.
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6: First of all, there will be a temple during the tribulation. Because in Daniel chapter 9, it says that the Antichrist is going to stop the sacrifices. Okay, so there will be. So there is no argument on that. You have to understand that rabbinical Judaism believe that if there will be a temple, they can restore the Mosaic covenant commandments. And if they'll do it well, the Messiah will come. If he will come, he'll give them the promised land and so on. They don't think Jesus. They think do it by yourself. They think Nicodemus, John chapter 3. And what was Nicodemus' question from Jesus? He saw Jesus like a regular Jew, a super Jew, not a Messiah, performing miracles he wished to do. Mm-hmm. Basically, he came to ask Jesus, listen, Jesus, how did you perform the Mosaic commandments better than us? That God gave you these extra powers. You know what? Teach us. There will be many Jesuses in the temple. No one will do crooked things there. That's the idea. So basically, he says, how do I do it with my own muscle? Therefore, Jesus basically told him, amen, amen, I tell you, if you not be born from above, you will not be able to see or to do things from the kingdom in that sense. That's the way I understood it. Okay? So this is rabbinical Judaism today. How do we do it with our own mighty power? We need the temple to succeed. And Antichrist will give it to them. Okay? They'll think, now everything will be okay. Wrong.
2: That was Pastor Menno Kalischer of Jerusalem Assembly House of Redemption.
7: So the first seal is a promise of peace, but the second seal opens and that promise is gone because it's a red horse of war. Revelation 6:3 says, and when he had opened the second seal, I heard the second beast say, come and see. And there went out another horse that was red, and power was given to him that sat thereon to take peace from the earth, and that they should kill one another, and there was given unto him a great sword. This red horse represents a bloody warfare. The effort to bring universal peace apart from Christ will fail. Out of World War I came the League of Nations, but that failed because there was no power to prevent a self-seeking nation from withdrawing. Out of World War II came the United Nations, also a failure. The Nuremberg trial revealed that from 1933 to 1941, Germany violated 69 treaties. All of man's attempts at peace fail, and war will result because of the second seal and the red horse. And then we have the black horse of famine. Famine often follows war, right? The 1 billion hungry people that we have in our world today will seem like child's play compared with the famine to come. The fourth seal is a pale horse of death. This fourth horse is pale, corpse-like. The rider is called death. The world's population right now stands at around 8 billion people. Imagine a quarter of them dying in these first four seal judgments.
6: In Revelation chapter 6, after the fourth seal, one quarter of the world is dead.
7: And that's just the first series.
6: Absolutely. Fourth seal. In chapter 9, sixth trumpet. 1/3 are dead. How much do I have? Half. I didn't start the seven bowls.
7: Then we come to the fifth seal. It's opened, and it introduces this strange interlude between the plagues of war and a massive earthquake. The fifth seal is what we call the justice of the martyrs. And they cried with a loud voice, saying, "How long, O Lord, holy and true, dost thou not judge and avenge our blood on them that dwell on the earth?" And white robes were given unto every one of them. So we have a prayer of the martyrs. They're protesting against all that is sinful and unholy, all that is dishonoring to God and destructive to his creation. They want God to make right all of these wrongs. There was a pastor in Smyrna by the name of Polycarp. He knew the apostles, and he was arrested as an old man and sentenced to be burned at the stake for his devotion to Christ. All he had to do, they said, was say, "Caesar is Lord," and offer a little bit of incense to Caesar's statue, and he would live. Polycarp's stalwart response was this: 86 years have I served Christ, and he never did me any wrong. How can I blaspheme my King who saved me?" Polycarp died as a martyr on February 23rd, 155 AD. He prayed to God that he might be received as a rich and acceptable sacrifice. The great day of God's wrath for Stephen and for Polycarp and for thousands of others has finally arrived at this fifth seal. In Revelation 6, verse 12, it says, "And I beheld, and when he had opened the sixth seal, and lo, there was a great earthquake, and the sun became black as sackcloth of hair, and the moon became as blood, and the stars of heaven fell unto the earth, even as a fig tree casteth her untimely figs when she is shaken of a mighty wind. And the heaven departed as a scroll when it is rolled together, and every mountain and island were moved out of their places." In the last 4,000 years, earthquakes have caused the loss of 13 million lives. And by far, the most awful earthquake is still yet to come. There is a price for shedding the innocent, precious blood of the Lamb and of his saints. Today, the devil actually holds the title deed to this earth, but he is a squatter. He's a usurper. The devil will have to be forcibly evicted, and that is why the tribulation is coming. That is why these seals will open. Then we come to the seventh seal. The seventh seal opens, and it reveals the next set of judgments, the trumpet judgments. In Revelation 8:1, "And when he had opened the seventh seal, there was silence in heaven for about a half hour." These seven trumpets are going to bring the full intensity of the great tribulation. Now, what caused the silence? Remember, the seals sealed the scroll of the title deed of the earth. Now that all the seals are opened, it revealed the full and final plan of God for the earth. And the realization of that plan causes everyone, from the angels to the heavenly creatures to the redeemed in heaven, to have their breath literally taken away. The first trumpet, hail, fire, and blood. The earth is going to be singed. And the first that was created on the planet is going to be the first that is destroyed. Remember, on the third day, God created the first living organisms, the plants and the trees, and what a blessing they are to us. They produce the fruit and the nuts and the meat and the dairy. And all of that, the things that the animals eat and all of the things that we have because of all of these trees and grasses are going to be decimated, all because of rebellion and sin. Some say that these judgments are not literal. I'd like for you to go ask Pharaoh what he thought about the judgments, the plagues at the time of Moses. I wonder what he would tell you about the blood, frogs, flies, lice, livestock deaths, boils, hail, locusts, darkness, and the firstborn that died. I think he would say, yeah, that was literal. There are amazing parallels from the plagues of Egypt and the trumpet judgments. These are real, real judgments upon a real earth by a real God. The second trumpet judgment kills 1/3 of the sea creatures. 1/3 of the merchant shipping fleet is destroyed. There's around 50,000 registered merchant ships in the world today. And if suddenly 16,666 were gone, it would be staggering to this world, because 90% of everything we buy in the United States crosses the ocean. The third trumpet, a third of the fresh water is poisoned. A meteor containing poison, which contaminates a third part of the Earth's fresh water supply, is a terrible thought, because man can only live 3 to 4 days without water. Imagine the panic that the world is going to face during the tribulation. The fourth judgment, a third of the sun, moon, and stars are darkened. And the fourth angel sounded, and the third part of the sun was smitten, and the third part of the moon, and the third part of the stars. The fifth trumpet, Satan is cast from heaven. And the fifth angel sounded, and I saw a star fall from heaven unto the earth, and to him was given the key of the bottomless pit. People have asked me, where is hell located? Let me just answer this very simply. Hell is located at the end of a life of anyone who does not accept the Lord Jesus Christ. And that's a horrible, horrible sentence, but it is actually the truth. Let that sink in. According to Jesus, hell is eternal. Hell is punishment. Hell is designed for Satan, but is the location of those that will reject him. That's the only place left. It's separation. Hell is a horrible, horrible concept, but it is something that is true, and we need to speak about hell. The star, I believe, is Satan himself, because in Isaiah 14:12 and Isaiah 14:15, it says this, "How art thou fallen from heaven, O Lucifer, son of the morning? How art thou cut down to the ground, which did weaken the nations? Yet thou shalt be brought down to hell, to the sides of the pit." And out of the pit comes these awful demonic creatures. Revelation 9:3, "And there came out of the smoke locusts upon the earth." Remember the plagues of Egypt? These aren't actual locusts, but they're like locusts, the way that they're going to spread all over the earth. "And unto them was given power, and the scorpions of the earth have power, and it was commanded them that they should not hurt the grass of the earth, neither any green thing, neither any tree, but only those men which had not the seal of God in their foreheads." During the tribulation, I believe those that receive Jesus by faith will be saved, and they will be sealed, and they will have a special mark of God, and they will not be touched and harmed by these creatures. "And they had tails like unto scorpions, and there were stings in their tails, and their power was to hurt men 5 months." This is bad. This is really, really bad. But my friends, the worst is yet to come. "Loose the four angels which are bound in the great river Euphrates." Now, isn't that odd? There's four angels, fallen angels, that are bound and reserved until this moment in the tribulation. Now, a terrible demonic army is going to kill 1.5 billion people, reducing the world's population to less than half of what was. With all of these things coming upon the earth, I hope, I pray that you're ready. I hope and pray that you've been washed by the blood of the Lamb. Do you know him? Have you received Jesus Christ by faith? He's already paid for your sins on the cross. He rose again the third day. He took upon himself the wrath of God. His blood can wash away all of your sins. All you have to do is put your trust in him, your faith in him. Realize as a sinner, you cannot save yourself, and put your trust right now in the Lord Jesus Christ, the Lamb of God.
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0: Imagine losing the very center of your worship, identity, and way of life almost overnight. That's exactly what happened when the Romans destroyed the temple in 70 AD. Everything changed for Jewish people. And you know what? That actually shaped Christianity as well. Hello and welcome to Discovering the Jewish Jesus. I'm your host, Dustin Roberts, and today Rabbi Schneider is going to explain how this historic moment and how Gentile believers helped widen the divide between Christianity and its Hebrew roots. Now here's Rabbi Schneider.
1: We've looked at historical reasons, theological reasons that led to the separation of Judaism and Christianity. What is so important to understand is that Jesus never came to start a different religion. He came to fulfill that which God had already given to the Israelites and the Jewish people. That's why Jesus said in Matthew 5, verse 17 and 18, he said, "Do not think I've come to abolish the law, for I've not come to abolish, but to fulfill." And so knowing that Jesus came to fulfill that which had already been given to the Jewish people in Scripture, how is it now that Jewish people look at Christianity as something totally foreign, something that is not Jewish, and conversely, Christian people look at Judaism as a completely different religion? What we're doing is we're showing how the two, really, beloved, are part of the same with Jesus as the fulfillment. So in order to get to this place of seeing how Jesus is totally the fulfillment of what God originally gave the Jewish people, we need to go back in history to understand how do they get separated. One of the major influences that caused these two movements to separate, and by movements I'm speaking at this point, remember the first church was all Jewish. The first church, the mother church, was in Jerusalem that was led by Jesus's half-brother, James. And the apostles, we know, were all Jewish. So this began as an entirely Jewish-oriented movement in terms of the demographic of the people that were following Jesus. Remember, Jesus said to the Gentile that came for deliverance and healing, he said, "Woman," he said, "I've come to the lost sheep of the house of Israel." Jesus, while he was on earth, was only ministering to Jewish people. We know that ultimately his purpose was to reach the world, but I'm just making the point that originally this was a totally Jewish thing. So how has it become something that to Jewish people is no longer Jewish and to Christian people is no longer Jewish? Well, I'm making the point. One of the things that led to this is when God began to bring Gentiles to himself through Jesus. Now, we really need to kind of change our lenses so we can understand the dynamic during Jesus's day. And so we're going to go now to the book of Acts, chapter number 10. Now, some of you are familiar with Acts chapter 10. For some, it might be newer. What happened in Acts 10? Peter, who was Jewish, one of Jesus's apostles, was asleep on the roof one day while they were preparing him a meal. So I'm going to pick up now in Acts chapter 10, verse number 9. It says, "On the next day, as they were on their way and approaching the city, Peter went up on the housetop about the sixth hour to pray. But he became hungry and was desiring to eat. But while they were making preparations, he fell into a trance." So Peter is on the roof. They're making preparations for the meal. And Peter kind of goes into a trance. You know, he kind of goes unconscious. His eyes are closed. He's half sleeping, half awake. He's in a trance for him. He's having a divine encounter. Let's continue on. Verse 11. "And he saw the sky opened up and an object like a great sheet coming down, lowered by four corners to the ground. And they were in it all kinds of four-footed animals and crawling creatures of the earth and birds of the air. A voice came to him saying, 'Get up, Peter, kill and eat.' But Peter said, 'By no means, Lord, for I have never eaten anything unholy and unclean.' Again, a voice came to him a second time, 'What God has cleansed, no longer consider unholy.'" Now, let's put this in perspective. Peter, again, he goes into a trance. He's on the roof. He sees this sheet lowered. In the sheet were all these unkosher animals. How do we know they're unkosher? Because when the voice says to Peter, "Peter, take, kill, and eat," Peter says, Lord, I've never eaten anything unholy or unclean. So inside this sheet, beloved, were types of animals that Jewish people were forbidden to eat according to the laws that God gave them in the Torah, which we call the first five books of our Bible or the Pentateuch. But when Peter says, no, Lord, I've never eaten anything unholy or unclean, the Bible says again, a second time the voice came and said, Peter, what God has cleansed, let no man any longer consider unclean. So Peter then wakes up. Right after he wakes up, there's a knock on the door. When they go to answer the door, there's the servant of a Gentile leader named Cornelius. And the servant says to Peter, listen, Peter, my master Cornelius sent me to you. He said that God instructed him that you have a message for him. Then Peter put it all together. He realized that although Cornelius was a Gentile, he wasn't to consider Cornelius as unholy or unclean. He was to go to him and share the good news of the gospel with him. So we read about this in the 28th verse of the same chapter. Let's hear what the word says. You yourselves know how unlawful it is for a man who is a Jew, get this now, to associate with a foreigner or to visit him. And yet God has shown me that I should not call any man unholy or unclean. So let's go back and put this in perspective. The Jewish people of Jesus' day would not co-mingle with Gentiles. That's just what Peter got done saying. He said here, listen again, he said to them, you yourselves know how unlawful it is for a man who is a Jew to associate with a foreigner or to visit him. And so this was the culture of Jesus' day. They secluded themselves. The Jewish people separated themselves from the Gentile world. Who's a Gentile? Everybody that's not Jewish. Everyone that wasn't an Israelite was considered a Gentile. So again, the mindset of the religious world of Jesus' day that's reflected, beloved ones, in the New Testament is that the Jewish people were a separate people, a holy people, and they weren't to be contaminated by associating with the unclean nations or with the Gentiles that didn't know God. But God comes to Peter in the trance, in the vision, and he says, Peter, I want you to eat this meat. It was unkosher meat. Peter said, no, Lord, I've never eaten anything unholy or unclean. And the Lord says, what God has cleansed, let no man say is unholy. Then when Cornelius' servant came, who was a Gentile, Peter understood the meaning of the vision, that he was no longer to consider the Gentiles as unclean. So Peter goes to Cornelius. He shares the good news of Jesus with them. Cornelius receives the word. He's baptized in the Holy Spirit. It's evidence there that he'd received the gifts of the Spirit, and seeing the evidence that God had accepted him, Peter then realizes that God was now bringing Gentiles to himself through Jesus, that Jew and Gentile were now becoming one in Messiah. But listen, this rocked the Jewish world because they didn't have the same revelation that Peter had. They still considered the Gentiles as unclean. So when the church started growing by leaps and bounds with Gentile believers, this again was something that was defiling, according to the rabbinic mind, what God wanted. And so it led again, listen now, to the separation of the Judaism of Jesus's day, which we now call rabbinic Judaism, to the movement that is known today as Christianity. What am I saying, beloved? I'm saying this, that if you go to Israel today, you'll notice that the Orthodox Jewish people, those that are dressed, the Hasidic Jews, in the long black coats, and they have the payas, the long sideburns, and the black hats, you will notice that they keep themselves separate from the Gentiles in Israel. They won't associate with them. They're a separate people. So when the message of the gospel came that Jewish people were no longer to consider Gentiles as unclean, that we should fellowship with them, that we can eat with them, that we can go into their home, this was something that the Orthodox Jewish world, or the religious world of Jesus' day, could not accept. And it led to the separation of the movements that we call today Judaism and Christianity, although God's purpose is that they should become one together because Jesus is the fulfillment of everything written in the scriptures. And of course, God said to Abraham, Abraham, in your seed, all the nations of the earth shall be blessed, not just the Jewish people, but all the nations on the face of the earth. So I hope that that makes sense to you. I hope that I was able to bring clarity to that to you. This mindset that existed, once again, in Peter's mind, it still exists today to some degree in Orthodox Judaism. But God showed Peter, who was a Jew, Peter, don't consider the Gentile unholy. Share the good news with them, fellowship with them, consider yourself one with them. We see this same issue taking place in the book of Acts when Paul called Peter a hypocrite at one point because Peter was open to Gentile people when Jewish people weren't around. But we read in one incident that Peter had been open to the Gentiles, but then when religious Jewish leaders came to where Peter was at, then Peter began to withdraw himself from the Gentiles. Why? Because he was afraid of the rebuke of the Jewish leadership there. And Paul said, I rebuke Peter to his face because he was being a hypocrite by fellowshipping with the Gentiles when religious Jewish leaders were not around. But then when the religious Jewish leaders came, Peter began to withdraw himself from Gentile fellowship. And Paul called him out and said, Peter, don't be a hypocrite. God has called us to be one in Messiah, Jew and Gentile, one in Messiah.
0: 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And if you believe Rabbi Schneider stands for these things, would you financially support us? 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
1: We're going to move on now, beloved ones, to the next point. We're going to go to the time in history of 70 AD. Now, in the day of Jesus, although in reading the New Testament, we don't fully get the picture of this, what was actually going on historically was that the Jews were given freedom to practice their religion in the land of Israel, but actually politically, the Romans were in control. And the Jewish people were only allowed to have as much freedom as the Roman authorities gave them. In fact, when we go back into the history journals, beloved ones, we read that the office of the high priest during Jesus' day was actually sold. And the Romans had a lot to do with who got to be the high priest. The high priests were those that were the wealthiest that could buy it, and the Romans were profiting from all this. And so I'm trying to help you understand that the climate of Israel in Jesus's day was a climate in which the Jewish people were still under the thumbs of the Roman government. And eventually the Jewish people began to rebel against this. And there was a rebellion that took place around this time period from 66 or so to 70 AD approximately. And what happened was that the Roman people got so angry at this revolt of the Jewish people. Again, the Jewish people are revolting. They're in Israel. They're revolting against the Romans because they're tired of the Roman people, the Roman government keeping them under their thumbs, telling them what they can do, what they can't do, etc. The Jewish people revolted. And what happened was the Romans became so angry at their revolt that they came into Jerusalem, beloved ones, and destroyed the temple. And this is when we see a great diaspora, meaning Jewish people moving out of Jerusalem, out of Israel, when the Romans came in, destroyed the temple, and ravaged the city. Now, hear me now. Judaism in its biblical form, hear me now, church. Judaism, the Judaism of the Bible in its biblical form, consists of three primary foundations. Get it now. The sacrifices, the temple, and the priesthood. When you go to the scriptures, the three primary foundations of Judaism were the sacrifices, including the highest sacrifice that took place every year on Yom Kippur, when the blood of a bull and the blood of a goat were brought into the Holy of Holies in the temple and offered to the Lord for the sins of his people. But actually, there were sacrifices that were going on continuously all year long. But the sacrifice on Yom Kippur was the most holy. So again, the three pillars of biblical Judaism are the sacrifices that took place. We read all about these sacrifices in the book of Leviticus. Then the priesthood that offered these sacrifices, because anybody couldn't offer up the sacrifices. Only the priests could offer up the sacrifices, and the temple where these sacrifices had to be offered. So not only did there need to be sacrifices, and not only did the priests need to be the ones that offered the sacrifices, but also the sacrifices could only be offered at a certain place. They need to be offered in the temple. So when the Romans came in 70 AD and destroyed the temple, listen now, it completely broke the foundations of biblical Judaism. Because when the temple was destroyed, we no longer had a place to offer sacrifices. And with the temple destroyed, no longer having a place to offer sacrifices, get it now, the priesthood scattered. So the three pillars of biblical Judaism, the sacrifices, the temple, and the priesthood, were knocked out from under the Jewish people. And this created, beloved, tremendous difficulty. And the difficulty was, without having these foundations, how do we practice our religion? That was the question that the religious Jewish leadership was asking. We don't have a temple anymore. We're not offering sacrifices. We don't have a priesthood. This has been our foundation. What do we do to hold our people together? So what happened was, about 20 years later, in 90 AD, there was a council at a place called Yavne. It's often referred to as the Council of Yavne. And during this council, the religious Jewish leadership said, what are we going to do to hold our people together without sacrifices of priesthood and a temple? And so what they did is they created something that we call today rabbinic Judaism. They replaced the sacrifices and the priesthood and the temple worship, beloved, with liturgy and prayers. And so today in Orthodox Judaism, it's mostly about, and I don't want to use the word mostly, but I'm just saying it's fundamentally about different ceremonies, different prayers, different recitations of liturgy. And so rabbinic Judaism is really a very different Judaism than the Judaism that was practiced during the days, beloved, of the New Testament and when the temple was standing in Israel. Now, during this Council of Yavne in 90 AD, when Judaism was reinvented and turned into rabbinic Judaism, there was an anti-Jesus spirit, I believe, that was passed in to this development of rabbinic Judaism, which defines Judaism today. In other words, the Judaism of today, Orthodox Judaism today, has its origin, its genesis, in this Council of Yavne in 90 AD. And who was at the Council of Yavne in 90 AD? The Pharisees and their sons, get it now, that rejected Jesus. So the people that reinvented Judaism in 90 AD were the Pharisees and their sons that rejected Jesus. And so in this reinvention of Judaism, there's an anti-Jesus influence in it. And so one of the things that happened in this Council of Yavne was that there was a curse that was added to the liturgy. And the curse was against anybody that didn't follow the teaching of these Pharisees and Jewish leaders that compose the liturgy that now consists of Orthodox Judaism, again, that had its origin at Yavne. And so what happened was, as Judaism continued from 90 AD all the way till today, there's this curse against the sectarians, those that don't follow their way. And many historical scholars believe that that curse was added to keep out of the synagogue any Jew that believed in Jesus. Because remember, those that reinvented Judaism in 90 AD, they didn't believe in Jesus, and they wanted Jesus killed, we read in John chapter 11. And so what happened? Jewish believers were forced out of the synagogue because they were considered heretics and sectarians, which led to the further separation of the movement of Judaism versus those that follow Jesus today. Jewish people like myself today are oftentimes referred to as Messianic Jews because we believe that Jesus is the Messiah, and we've been rejected by the larger Jewish world as heretics and sectarians. But you know what, beloved, praise God. You know, Jesus was rejected too. We've been appointed not just to reign with him, but to suffer with him. Well, I hope we're beginning to put all the pieces back together so that you can understand that Jesus never came to start a new religion. He's the fulfillment of that which the Jewish people had as contained in their Bible, according to Matthew 5, 17 and 18. Join me as this fascinating journey continues to unfold. I love you, beloved ones. The Hebrew prophets spoke about a time where there would be a famine for the Word of God in the earth. And beloved ones, I think in a very real way, we're in that time. I know there's a lot of teaching out there, a lot of YouTubes, but so much of it's based on spectacularism and the next quote, prophetic word. But when it gets down to just sound teaching of the Word of God, it's pretty rare in the earth. And what grieves me even more is that so many of God's people are not interested in just the line-by-line teaching of God's Word. But here at Discovering the Jewish Jesus, that's what we're committed to do. And if this ministry is blessing you, I'd like to humbly ask you for your financial support, because the truth is, it costs us a lot of money to do what we're doing. Everything costs money. And without you, my friend, I can't do it. So if the Lord is using this ministry and my teaching to help you and bless you, would you offer up an offering to the Lord through Discovering the Jewish Jesus? 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And now, Dustin, could you tell our brothers and sisters in Christ about how they can give?
0: 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And now let's hear from Rabbi again. We're going to hear the Aaronic blessing straight from him. It's a beautiful blessing, and it's something that God wanted the priests of Israel to speak over his people. He actually charged them and said, "When you pray this over my people, I will place my name on them and bless them." Imagine God giving you his last name. As believers who are found

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The Lord lift you up with his countenance, and the Lord give you, beloved one, his peace. And now in Hebrew.

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4: During the War for Independence, General George Washington, the man we refer to today as the father of our country, led American troops through military defeat after defeat. And in the bitter winter of 1777, he wrote this somber note to a friend in Philadelphia. Quote, "You might have tracked our army from White Marsh to Valley Forge by the blood on their feet," end of quote. Many soldiers continued to march through the deep snows of Pennsylvania without shoes. Others suffered from disease, hunger, and freezing conditions. Nearly 2,000 of Washington's men died. Yet George Washington did not lose faith. 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
3: 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It won't work. You've got to know how to use your sword. That's why you read it, as you pull out these bullets, so to speak, for that battle. This weaponry for that other thing. It's so important.
2: 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I'm David Jay, thanking you for joining us today as we listen, learn, and are challenged by God's Word, the Bible. The men and women who founded this nation weren't just bold, they were anchored. Anchored in the conviction that our rights come from God, not from government. And that foundation is worth knowing. In The American Story, The Beginnings, Tim and David Barton take you back to the documents, the decisions, and the faith that shaped this country from its very first days. This isn't revisionist history. 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On today's edition of Real Life Radio, Pastor Jack, now in a message called The Second Biggest Problem in Your Life, Part 2, continues a series called Anchored, a study in 1 Peter. Now, Peter was, of course, a disciple of Jesus Christ, who later on became the leader of the first church. And throughout his ministry, Peter lovingly cared for others and faithfully pursued his passion to spread the gospel to those all around him. Peter understood the power of God's love, and he set an example for all true believers to live by. Now, as we continue in this final section of chapter 5, we're going to see how the early church had become well aware of satanic and demonic activity. Satan's goal is to blind us to reality. So he dresses up to look like us and sound like us and even hangs around us just to see where he can trip us up. It's why we must never underestimate his power. It takes the spiritual disciplines of being sober and diligent to keep him from getting a foothold in our lives. So today on day 3 of this message, Pastor Jack goes on to say that God has given us everything we need to do battle against the attacks of Satan. The Holy Scripture is our sword. God's Word is our weapon of warfare. Even if we fail time and time again, there's no condemnation, only the Lord's forgiveness when we ask for it. And now from his message called The Second Biggest Problem in Your Life, Part 2, here's pastor and Bible teacher Jack Hibbs.
3: So how important is your faith, Christian? If you don't have faith, you're a sitting duck. And you know how every week, you probably don't even hear it anymore, I say, read your Bible. Let's read our Bible. Got to stay in the Bible. The Bible. The Bible. Romans 10:17 says, faith comes by hearing, hearing the word of God. You want bigger faith? Read the word and or have the word read to you. What happens? Faith grows supernaturally. You have a commute tomorrow? You're going to drive to LA tomorrow? You're going to San Diego tomorrow? What are you doing tomorrow? Put on the Bible. Turn everything off, put on the Bible. Listen to it. Guess what happens? Your faith is growing and you don't even know it. It's supernatural. Your faith will grow. Immerse yourself in the word. But let's keep reading. Best part's coming up. Shield of faith with which you will be able to quench some of the fiery darts. All of them. And again, that implies the Satan and his workers think of it this way, pulls out that arrow, dips the tip of the arrow in anger, impatience, power, dips it in lust, dips it in allurements, dips it in the smell of his cologne or the smell of her perfume. If it hits you, then the temptation has taken root. But if you have the shield of faith up, if you're ready, it's going to go, poof. And he says, so graphically, that you'll be able to quench all the fiery darts of the wicked one, verse 17, and the helmet of salvation. Thank God, salvation protects our head. And here it is, the sword of the Spirit, which is the word of God. I love that. Sword of the Spirit. Sword of the Spirit is the word Makaira. The Makaira is the 18-inch killing sword. You remember Russell Crowe in The Gladiator? Remember the big Roman gladiator broadsword? Remember that big sword? I have one of those swords. They're huge. You got to pick it up like this. It's for big open combat. You get that baby going, I mean, it's huge and it's heavy, and you're whoom, right? Whoom. And just the momentum of the whole thing is wicked. Just the weight of itself is going to carry it right through halfway into somebody's torso or right lop a head right off. It's amazing. Just whoom. That's the Roman broadsword, it's called. But listen, if your enemy's getting really close, here's what you do. You just let that baby go, and you go like this. And you pull, it's that sword you've seen on the hip. Wham! And it has a stop, what's it called, a hilt right there. And the Makaira is something that you fight with and you fight with and you fight. You don't have to look at it. You just go and you go and all you just get very active with it and you turn it around and you go on the back and you keep slicing and dicing. And you don't have to, and you, the goal is to get the hilt all the way to bottom out. Why? Because it's 18 inches long. 18 inches in, that person is not going to walk away. You've got all the vitals. Isn't it interesting that the Bible could have used different words to describe the sword of the Spirit? And it didn't. The Holy Spirit didn't. The Holy Spirit, when authoring the Bible, used the word Makaira, which is the killing agent of a Roman soldier. So when you take up the word of God, this is deadly serious, my friends. The word of God is able to hit the vital attributes of a demonic attack. And you need to remember that in your life as a believer. God has given you and I everything we need to win. Everything. Jesus used it on that day. In Matthew's Gospel, chapter 4, remember, Jesus is in the wilderness. He's been taken there by the Holy Spirit to be prepared by his initial testing. This is for us to learn. So Jesus is in the wilderness of Judea, 40 days, 40 nights fasting, no food, no water. Sustained by God himself, the Son of God, in flesh, in the wilderness. The Bible says when Jesus was hungry, of course, he had been hungry, but this is the word now for starving to death. He's starving. His body is starving to death now. Satan knew exactly. Please listen. Satan knew exactly when to come. He didn't come on the 38th day. Satan didn't come on the 39th day. He came on the 40th day, when the Bible says Jesus now was starving to death. This is the last time Jesus was going to be hungry before he dies if something doesn't happen. Satan knows this. Don't you think Satan knows the little intricate details of your house, of your home, of the way you function? If worldly burglars and all and robbers and stalkers can follow you and get down the routine of your life, Satan's been stalking Jesus. And in Matthew chapter 4, it's pretty terrifying in my opinion because he's so slick on this. Matthew 4, verse 3, there Satan says to Jesus, if you are the Son of God, command these stones to become bread. But you see in your Bible the word if. Some of your margins of your Bible has the word since. That's the better translation. Satan's not saying, I'm not exactly sure who you are, but why don't you try turning these stones to bread? That's not what it means. Not if. The word is since. Hey, Jesus, come on. Look, there's nobody out here in the wilderness but us. No one's looking. Yeah, I know. You're supposed to like be taking the human body and you're going to show those things you made that they can be, that they can survive on your word. Okay, whoop-de-doo. No one's here but us. Why don't you turn the rocks to bread and eat? Do you think that was a temptation, people? 100%. Since you're the Son of God. He's not questioning Jesus. He's saying, because you are the Son of God, you can do it. So go ahead and do it. I won't say anything. And Jesus says, it is written. He quotes the Old Testament. Man shall not live by bread alone, but by every word that proceeds from the mouth of God. Jesus countered in his weakest physical hour with the greatest spiritual truth, the Makaira, the appropriate verse drawn from the Old Testament to the appropriate challenge. My dear friend, if your world is under attack by the enemy, don't quote Genesis 1:1. It won't work. You've got to know how to use your sword. That's why you read it, because you pull out these bullets, so to speak, for that battle. This weaponry for that other thing. It's so important. And then we have to end, because we're going to end. Here we go. It's verse 9. Verse 9, we see that Satan's ability to isolate you and I from God, this is what his plan is. He has the ability to get you isolated from God. How does he do that? It says, knowing. If you do not fail to know what I'm about to say, you're in trouble. Peter says, knowing what? That the same sufferings are experienced by your brothers, that is, brothers and sisters in the world. Christian, listen up. Satan's plan is to isolate you, to bring you over to the thinking of you're the only one that's going through this. Knowing that the same sufferings happen to our brothers and sisters in the world. Satan goes to work on the believer this way. You're the only one like this. No one else is going through this. Look at everybody in church. Singing, smiling, lifting their hands. You're such a hypocrite. Why do you even go? In fact, you know what? They need more seats. Just stay home next time. In fact, that can be your ministry. To stay home from church. Because you're such a loser, and you've got to know no one else thinks and feels like you do. And you start listening to this. And you look, you know, like the barbecue, right? It's a famous old analogy. I'm not making it up, but the burning coals of a barbecue. Just take the tongs and take one of the white ones that are white hot. Take it and set it off to the side and come back 5 hours later. You can pick that thing up. It's as cold as ice. And those coals are still blazing hot. Why? They stuck together. They stuck together.
4: 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And now, let's get back to today's message. Once again, here's Pastor Jack.
3: And those coals are still blazing hot. Why? They stuck together. They stuck together. This one got isolated. Started to cool off. No fellowship, no interaction. Not drawing anything from anyone else, and it grows cold. A lot of believers have been neutralized because Satan has successfully convinced you, isolated you, put you over there, and you've cooled off with God and with everybody. For some, I pray not here, but for some, you may have even gotten to the point to where, oh, yeah, I'm fine. I'm not going to experience church. There's all those hypocrites. Everybody's trying to get their car out of the parking lot at the same time. That guy took my seat. You start to get a little bit of a thing. Satan takes your isolation and he begins to calcify it. It's like sanding in the cement that is now setting. And then finally, knowing that the same sufferings are experienced by your brethren in the world, he's going to whisper to you, friend, that you can't come back to God. God won't have you back. You might feel like that today. God won't have you back. You have no idea what I've done, Pastor. There's just no way this could be happening. God would never accept me back. It's called condemnation. He traffics in it. Today's a very good day. Before next week, we wrap up this book. This is a very good day to make sure that all people in this service make a decision, yes or no, for Jesus. No one will leave today in the gray. No one, not a one, not one person. No one will leave today without having to vote. I'm serious. It has nothing to do with anything that I could conjure up. It has everything to do with your opinion on who Christ is today. Let's bow our heads. First things first, let's bow our heads. Father, we come and I pray, Lord, that today would be very much like perhaps a debriefing room, maybe, Lord, that in the spirit realm, that if you were to look across this sanctuary, there are privates, lieutenants, corporals, there's colonels, there's captains here. Lord, there's some brigadiers, there's some generals. As you look across this place, I pray right here, right now, Lord, that no one would escape that world within them, their conscience that you're speaking to right now. And you can hear in the minds of every man, woman, boy, or girl here right now. And my dear friends, this is a solemn moment. In your head, you're going to decide right now. You're going to say something in your head, and God will hear you. And the question that I'm asking you right now is, are you a lover of God? Do you want nothing more in your life than to have Jesus rule and reign in your life? Do you want to hand everything over to him? Your answer today regarding that was yes or no. I just wanted you to know that. Now, next, there are Christians quite possibly here that you have heard the voice of the lion roaring, and you became complacent, and he took you out. And there's parts of you still intact. Parts of you are missing, spiritually speaking. Today's the day to be revived. As we sing this song, I'm going to ask the Christian today to make this day a day of dedication. Christian, if you've been isolated and you want to come back, if the enemy has convinced you that God doesn't want you, but you want him, you come on back. And I'm going to ask you to stand and come forward to the front of this platform, and we'll pray a prayer of rededicating our lives to him. But today, with this being my motive, I want to see the enemy suffer greatly today. If the enemy's driving around this parking lot in some car with his gang, I pray that we'd put at least a giant dent in his door. I pray that we'd pull his mask off of deception. I pray that today people who have been ripped off would recover now. So church, if that's you, if you want to rededicate your life, you get up and you come and you stand here as an act of rededication. I'm going to ask the sanctuary to be quiet unless you're singing as people are thinking, but do come to him and let's represent ourselves to him. Listen, if this is your heart and you can only stand where you're at, as you're already a Christian and you're recommitting your life to the Lord, he's welcoming you back. You've been the prodigal son or daughter, and you've got quite a story to tell because you are a raw, living, breathing report from the front lines of this war of the soul and spirit, because you've been held captive by condemnation and all, and you crossed the line somewhere, you know, you sinned, and then he told you can't go back, and you sinned again, and he said now you really can't go back, and then you sinned again, and you just realize, that's right, I'm done, I'm over, there's no way God would have me. And yet you know that there's a better life to live, more power, that you don't have to be vandalized or victimized by sin. The Christian life is, that's not the Christian life. You're to have power and victory over your world around you that God gives you. But today you're saying, I'm coming back. Lord, please forgive me. It's been so long. So that means, friend, tonight, today, repent of your sins. Repent means really ek homologeo. You are saying to God now the same thing he says about sin. You tell him, Lord, I have walked out on you. I have done these things, and I just believed in the lie. I believed I couldn't come back. I didn't think you'd have me. So forgive me of those sins, Lord. Forgive me. And you know what they are, friend? Tell him. You tell him. But you're rededicating your life today. One last final call. The hour is late. The time is up. But maybe right where you're at, I want to revisit very quickly those who I almost in some way sarcastically with a point, with a purpose, mocked at the beginning. I mentioned to some of you that if you're not a Christian, don't worry about it. The message was going out to believers that you're already duped and you're already on a rail heading to hell. That is true. But the message is for you. The message is that Jesus Christ died on the cross for the sins of the world. So the question to you is, did Jesus live in Judea? Did Jesus live in Israel? And was Jesus crucified? Next question is, did Jesus die? You need to know that. You need to find that out. Next question is, was Jesus buried? Next question, did Jesus rise from the dead? Is there an empty tomb in Jerusalem? With Jesus rising from the dead, did he shake up the world or what? Can you answer that question? Him coming into the world, did you know thousands of years had preceded Jesus? But when he came into the world, all the calendars of the world changed at his coming. Did you know that? Jesus said, the person who has sinned much and is forgiven is the person who loves much. Are you ready to be forgiven, somebody out there? If you want to accept Christ Jesus for the first time in your life, why don't you stand? Don't come forward. There's not much room. Just stand where you're at. Nobody needs to look around. If you want to accept Christ as your Lord, just stand to your feet. Don't be embarrassed. Jesus hung on the cross for you. No one's going to bite you. Just stand to your feet if you want to accept him today. Let's pray this prayer. And those up front, let this fall from your lips. I come to you now, Lord Jesus Christ, confessing today my sins, and I recommit my life to you. I give you the controls of my life, Lord. I'm asking you, Holy Spirit, to do now what I failed so often to ask of you before. Come upon me in power. Fill me fresh with your Holy Spirit. Renew my life and my heart. I can't fight sin. I can't live this life. I'm surrendering. I'm asking you to do it by your power. And as I leave this place today, Lord Jesus, help me to put my hands to the plow, to go straight ahead and to not look back. I ask, Lord, in Jesus' name, and all God's people said, Amen.
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8: During the War for Independence, General George Washington, the man we refer to today as the father of our country, led American troops through military defeat after defeat. And in the bitter winter of 1777, he wrote this somber note to a friend in Philadelphia. Quote, "You might have tracked our army from White Marsh to Valley Forge by the blood on their feet," end of quote. Many soldiers continued to march through the deep snows of Pennsylvania without shoes. Others suffered from disease, hunger, and freezing conditions. Nearly 2,000 of Washington's men died, yet George Washington did not lose faith. Amid the hardship, loss, and uncertainty of Valley Forge, he turned to God in prayer. At a time when our nation once again faces division and uncertainty, may we follow Washington's example, kneeling humbly, praying faithfully, and asking God to guide the future of America.
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15: In heaven, we will experience God's love to the max. 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
16: 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But the greatest of these is love." 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And this is From His Heart with Pastor Jeff Shreve, where today we'll hear the message, Love Never Fails, and discover why it is so important. 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
15: Now, when the Apostle Paul gives his definition of love, it's not really a definition per se, it's more of a description. And he says in verse 4, love is patient, love is kind and is not jealous, love does not brag and is not arrogant, does not act unbecomingly, it does not seek its own, is not provoked, does not take into account a wrong suffered, does not rejoice in unrighteousness, but rejoices with the truth. And we've talked about all those things. And then today, love bears all things, believes all things, hopes all things, endures all things. Love never fails. And he says in verse 13, but now abide faith, hope, love, these three, but the greatest of these is love. Now, our question to consider today, why is the greatest love? Let me give you four reasons why love is the greatest of these. Reason number one, it's because love truly cares about people. Why is love so great? Why is it the greatest? Because it truly cares about people. Look at verse 7. He said, love bears all things. That word for bears that's translated in the English, bears, is a Greek word that means, comes from a root that means a roof. And that word literally means to cover in silence, to protect or keep by covering, to keep secret, to hide or conceal. Love covers by silence. Love throws a blanket on shame and humiliation. And when we talk about love covers a multitude of sins, we have to know that that comes in two stages. The first stage is this, love exposes sin so it can be confessed. There has to be a confession of sin. Love doesn't just cover up sin that's not confessed. Love exposes sin, calls people out of the darkness into the light so that they can come clean, so that they can get right with God. And when sin is confessed, what does love do? Love covers that sin so it can be forgiven and forgotten. The Lord wants us to love like that, to truly care about people, to not glory in their humiliation. Hey, love truly cares about people. It throws a blanket of love on the shame and the humiliation of people. Second reason why love is the greatest, because love believes the best about people. Love believes the best about people. Love bears all things, believes all things. Now, you can take that to the extreme and say, love believes all things, so you tell anything to a person who loves and they're just going to believe you? I mean, because love believes all things, was Jesus like that? Did he believe everybody that said anything to him? No. Love is not gullible, and believing all things doesn't mean that you're gullible. The Bible wants us to be discerning. God tells us to be discerning. It means that love is not suspicious and distrusting of people. You ever been around somebody that's very suspicious and distrusting? It's not a lot of fun. That's not love. Love believes the best about people. Hey, with your children, with your parents, with your friends, with your neighbors, with the people that you work with, believe in them. Love believes. Don't be suspicious. Don't be distrusting. Don't be cynical. Believe the best and encourage them to be the person God wants them to be. So love truly cares. Love believes the best. Thirdly, love doesn't give up hope. Love bears all things, believes all things, hopes all things. Now, hope in the Bible is used over and over and over. Hope literally means a confident expectation that something is going to happen that you're hoping for. Hope is related to faith. Both of them are rooted in the Word of God. See, faith is for right now, at this moment. I'm walking by faith. That's the challenge for all of us. I'm going to walk by faith. That's for today. Hope is in the future. It's kind of faith in the future. So God gives a promise and you say, well, I'm hoping in this promise. I have confident expectation in this promise. That's different than from the way we use hope. We use hope in English as a wish. Like, I hope it doesn't rain tomorrow because I'm planning to do something outside. I was watching the football game yesterday, Texas Longhorns. I hope they can make a play. And most of the time, that's just a wish that doesn't come to pass. You know, just I hope they don't lose. I hope they don't have a penalty here. I hope, you know, you just wish it. Hope in the Bible is not a wish. It's a confident expectation that this is going to happen because God has promised. Hey, love hopes all things. Now, if you lose hope, you lose your reason for living. The people who commit suicide, you know why they commit suicide? They lose hope. There's no more hope. Life has gotten so dark, so black, so bleak in their minds that they say, I can't live anymore. Some years ago when Jack Kevorkian's name was big in the news. You know, Jack Kevorkian was the suicide doctor. People would be in chronic pain. They'd call Dr. Jack, come over to my house, bring your medicines and kill me. Why would you want Jack to come over and kill you? Because I have no hope of ever getting better. I can't live like this anymore. Just kill me. You lose hope, you lose it all. Here's the good news. You might be struggling with hope, and you're losing hope that your situation's going to change. You're losing hope about a son, a wayward son or a wayward daughter. You're losing hope about some friend. You're losing hope in your marriage. God is the God of hope. Romans 15, 13. Now may the God of hope fill you with all joy and peace in believing that you may abound, overflow in hope by the power of the Holy Spirit. Love hopes all things. A.T. Robertson, the Greek scholar, translates it this way. Love doesn't despair. It doesn't despair. You know, if you look up despair in the dictionary, you know what it says? Definition of despair, to be without hope. And love doesn't do that. It doesn't despair. David, who had his share, King David, had his share, more than his share of difficulties in his life, especially in the early part of his life. I mean, he spent years and years on the run from psycho King Saul, who was trying to kill him, and David hadn't done anything wrong. David said this in Psalm 27, verses 13 and 14. I would have despaired unless I had believed that I would see the goodness of the Lord in the land of the living. Wait for the Lord. Be strong and let your heart take courage. Yes, wait for the Lord. Have you noticed that your timetable and God's timetable aren't the same table? I mean, God, he seems to be so slow on doing stuff. And the Psalms bear that out, because you'll read in the Psalms and the psalmist will say, how long, O Lord, will you hide your face? God, why don't you do something? Do you not see what's going on here? How long, O Lord? Hey, wait for the Lord. Don't despair. God is the God of hope. Let your heart be encouraged. Wait for the Lord. There's a good little three-letter word that you and I need to remind ourselves of when we're hoping for something and it doesn't seem to be coming to pass. You know, many young people that want to get married, you in your 20s, and you would encourage your daughter, as I would, as Debbie would, hey, you be Ruth. You just keep working in the field. You just keep trusting the Lord. He's going to bring Boaz at the right time. See, I would have despaired unless I believed I would see the goodness of the Lord in the land of the living. That's now. That's not talking about heaven. That's talking about here. Wait for the Lord. And so we would encourage her that way. And we would encourage her with this three-letter word, yet. But it hasn't happened yet. Hasn't happened yet. You keep trusting God. You keep hoping in the Lord. You keep bringing a promise before him, saying, God, you said if I delight myself in you, you'd give me the desires of my heart. You remember yet. I would have despaired. Unless I believed I would see the goodness of the Lord in the land of the living. It hasn't happened yet, but it is going to happen because I believe God. Love believes all things.
16: 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Are you appreciating the goodness of God today? 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And when you do make that gift this month, we'll send you the complete 8-message series, Leaving a Legacy, Lessons from the Life of Samuel, in the format of your choice. 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We may not know what tomorrow holds for our world, but we do know this. God still honors faithful men and women who are willing to say, Lord, I'm listening. To get your copy of this legacy series, call 866-40-BIBLE, 866-40-BIBLE, or go online to fromhisheart.org. Thank you for leaving that kind of legacy in your life. Now to the conclusion to the month and this inspiring lesson, love never fails.
15: Let me tell you something. It is better to die in hope than to live in doubt and despair. I'd rather go to my grave saying, you know, I was hoping for some things that I, from salvation for family members or something like that. It didn't happen in my lifetime, but God, I just deliver it up to you. But I'm not going to live in doubt and cynicism and despair. That's not the way a Christian is supposed to live. We're supposed to live in hope and abound in hope by the power of the Holy Spirit. So love doesn't give up hope. And fourthly, love always endures. It bears all things, believes all things, hopes all things, endures all things. The word endures, hupomone in the Greek, it's a military term. It means to remain under. A.T. Robertson translates it this way. It's to carry on like a stout-hearted soldier. That's what love does. It just carries on like a stout-hearted soldier. It doesn't throw in the towel. It doesn't give up. It endures. And love stands firm against intense opposition. Intense opposition. I'm not going to stop loving you, love says, just because the going gets tough. Give you an example. Stephen in the Bible, Acts chapter 7. He's hauled in before the Sanhedrin for preaching Jesus and the resurrection. Sanhedrin, the Jewish Supreme Court, the 70 plus one, the high priest. These guys, they weren't a fun lot. I mean, going before the Sanhedrin is a lot like going to deacon's meeting. It's just a tough crowd, just teasing deacons. These are guys that don't like you if you're a believer. They hated Jesus. Jesus had to appear before the Sanhedrin. So Stephen is called before the Sanhedrin, and he's called to give a defense, and he preaches a sermon in Acts chapter 7 that just fried their hair. I mean, it was powerful. He told all about Israel and their history, and then he says, he wheels on them, and he says, let me tell you what you guys are doing. You men who are stiff-necked, always resisting the Holy Spirit. He said, who did the prophets in the Old Testament, what did they do? How did they, how did the people respond to the prophets? They murdered the prophets, and you are doing the same thing, and you murdered God's Messiah. You talk about getting cut to the quick. When you tell the religious muckety-mucks that they killed the Messiah and they are on par with those who killed the prophets, man, they got so mad. They covered their ears and they rushed upon Stephen to stone him to death. And the Bible says this, and when they had driven him out of the city, they began stoning him. And the witnesses laid aside their robes at the feet of a young man named Saul. And they went on stoning Stephen, and he called upon the Lord and said, Lord Jesus, receive my spirit. And falling on his knees, he cried out with a loud voice, Lord, do not hold this sin against them. And having said this, he fell asleep. So much like what Jesus said on the cross, Father, forgive them, for they do not know what they do. Stephen was like that. Lord, don't hold this sin to their charge. He loved those people that were stoning him. He understood they don't know what they're doing. They are blind. And God, they desperately need to come into the light. Now listen, in this political season that we've been in, it's divisive. And it can create, I mean, you thought you were friends with somebody, and all of a sudden you become enemies, and social media is horrible for that because you say things that are, you know, firebombs that you're throwing and can really divide people. We need to be careful with that. I'm speaking to myself. We need to be careful with that because people are not the enemy. Listen, the enemy is at work. The prince of the power of the air. He is at work. And just like it was in Diocletian's day in the 300s AD, the devil wants to come and eradicate Christianity. He wants to shut it down. He wants to remove freedom of religion from America. He wants to make it a crime to be able to open the book and preach the book. He would love to get all the Bibles and burn them. He works overtime to do that. You have to always remember, I have to always remember, people are not the enemy. The devil's the enemy. People are the mission field. And people who are very, very ugly to us, if we stand up for the truth, if we stand up for the unborn, if we stand up for Israel, if we stand up for law and order, if we stand up for truth, you know, as I told you, truth is hate to those who hate the truth. And people who hate the truth, you can start seeing them as you're bad people, and we don't like you, and I don't like you. And Lord, should we, James and John, should we ask God, call on the Lord to send down fire from heaven and consume them? Jesus said, you don't know what spirit you're of. The Son of Man did not come to destroy men's lives, but to save them. And so we need to see those people as God, open their eyes to truth. They don't see the truth. They don't see the truth. And Lord, don't hold this sin on their charge. You don't put that on their account. God, open their eyes. See, love stands firm against intense opposition. To be able to pray for the people who are stoning you to death is the love of God at work in a man's heart. And then lastly, love lasts for all eternity. See, he sums it up in verse 8. Love never fails. It never falls. It never drops off, it survives everything. Love never fails. He says, if there are gifts of prophecy, they will be done away. If there are tongues, they will cease. If there is knowledge, it will be done away. All these spiritual gifts, they only last for this life and then they're gone. For we know in part and we prophesy in part, but when the perfect comes, when we go to heaven, the partial will be done away with and faith will turn to sight. When I was a child, I used to speak as a child, think as a child, reason as a child. When I became a man, I did away with childish things. For now, we see in a mirror dimly, but then face to face. Now I know in part, but then I shall know fully, just as I also have been fully known. In heaven, you're going to know things fully, just as God knows you. And he says in verse 13, but now abide faith, hope, love, these three, but the greatest of these is love. Now, love is the greatest, as we've said, because love truly cares. Love believes the best. Love doesn't give up hope. Love always endures. But let me tell you something else about love. In heaven, that's what dominates, is the love of God. Faith is not needed in heaven. Why? Because faith is there when you can't see. But when we go to heaven, faith turns to sight. So there is no reason to have faith. And hope, it's not there in heaven. Why? Because hope is faith in the future. And the future is right before us forever and ever, all eternity. And so the only thing of faith, hope, and love, the only thing that we have in heaven of those three is love. And here's what you're going to experience. See, Jesus said the greatest commandment is to love God with all your heart, soul, strength, and mind. And the second greatest commandment, to love your neighbor as yourself. In heaven, we will experience God's love to the max. And we will love God back to the max. And we will love horizontally one another to the max. And heaven is a place where the two greatest commandments are fulfilled every single day, to love God and to love your neighbor. And it's a place where love just overflows. That's why love is the greatest. See, love connects us to God because he doesn't have a need for faith. God doesn't have a need for hope, but God is love. And when you and I love, we are like God and we connect with God through love. God has a love that will not let you go. Paul said in Romans chapter 8, he asked the question, what shall separate us from the love of Christ? Shall tribulation or distress or persecution or famine or nakedness or peril or sword? For I am convinced that neither death nor life nor angels, nor principalities, nor things present, nor things to come, nor powers, nor height, nor depth, nor any other created thing shall it be able to separate us from the love of God, which is in Christ Jesus our Lord. O love that will not let me go. And can I tell you something that is just mind-blowing? That love that God has for you dwells in you to love other people. Because Romans 5 says that the love of God has been shed abroad in our hearts through the person of the Holy Spirit whom he has given to us. God lives in our hearts as believers and he can love through us to other people so that we could cover their shame with a blanket of love, so that we could believe in them, so that we can hope about them, so that we can endure with them and for them and concerning them. Do you realize that this love resides in you if you're a believer?
16: If you're not a believer in Christ, are you willing today to begin loving others with an enduring love that's described in 1 Corinthians? That starts with surrender. Jesus said, come to me, all who are weary and heavy laden, and I will give you rest. That means when you surrender to him in repentance and faith, he will come into your heart. He will give you purpose and peace and a place to rest from the failing strivings that you have in your life today. But how do you know how to become that surrendered child of God? How will that change you? 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
1: Welcome to Sekula. We made it to a Friday. Not only is it a Friday, it's the final day of our Liberty Drive. That's right, we've been celebrating the entire month of July. All of what we love about our country, obviously the 250th of America. If you want to be on the show, by the way, about that and the work we do here at the ACLJ, protecting your liberties, protecting your freedoms, I want you to call in about that as well, even if it's just a message of encouragement or thank you, because we are going to have a packed show today. We did uncover some real fun stuff out of the state of California. I know you always love to hear about that. We're going to get to it in just a second, but phone lines are open for you at 1-800-684-3110. It is the final day, as I said, of our Liberty Drive, which means if you like this show, if you like the free legal work that we provide, if you like the fact that you can come on here, get informed and engaged, as it says in the intro, and also be updated with truth. We always tell you the truth. Again, whether you like it or not, we always make sure we tell you what we believe. And all that happens because your donations come in, especially during these really special months, where other ACLJ members, ACLJ champions, give during these times, and the donations are doubled. Essentially, they're matched. So if you give $20 right now before midnight, it becomes $40, so on and so on. But, well, let's take it over to the West Coast. Let's take it over to California, where there's always some kind of fun happening. And we did a little ACLJ digging and got some pretty Californian responses.
2: So this comes after a FOIA request that we submitted on July 16. Now, FOIA is the federal nomenclature. It's the Freedom of Information Act. This is actually a California Public Records Act request is what it's called there. But the state equivalent of a FOIA, and you can see that on the screen, that we sent that in to two entities in California, the Secretary of State's office as well as the Attorney General's office of California. The Attorney General responded, and they asked for a little bit of an extension to comply with the request. They asked to go until August 10th, and that's fine. That's granted. Sometimes when you're asking for a lot of records like the ACLJ does, they need a little bit of extra time. The Secretary of State's office, though, has replied. And this is where you get start to get interesting. Remember in New Jersey, we talked just a week ago about how they were like, oops, all these people that were non-citizens through the DMV were added to the voter rolls, and some of them actually voted. Well, this entire time, the ACLJ has been digging into states that have questionable record keeping when it comes to their voter rolls and sending things like these Freedom of Information Act requests, these public records requests. And they responded. And here's what we asked for. We said we want records showing the number of voter registration records canceled because the registrant didn't satisfy the citizenship requirements for voter registration. Pretty straightforward. We also say, obviously, don't send us personal information. We're just looking for a number. Their response, and this is on a graphic number two. The statewide voter registration system does not contain voter status reason for cancellation due to non-citizenship. Therefore, there are no records responsive to this request. And there's a lot more, and we're going to get to it when we get back. But they're admitting that they don't keep record of if they remove someone from their roles for being a non-citizen. They do keep record if there is a removal for death, for moving. These records exist for the rationale, and it's actually federal law that they keep these records, but they don't keep a record if someone is removed because they're a non-citizen. We have a lot of questions that this brings up, and we'll get to them in the next segment of the broadcast.
1: That's right. Phone lines are open. And again, if you just want to call as we wrap up the end of our July Liberty Drive, call in. Tell us what you're thankful for in this country. And we celebrated a lot at the beginning of the month, and it feels like we already forgot. So hop on, give me a call, 1-800-684-3110. We're going to continue this conversation as well. Also, updates in Israel with Hamas, also updates with Iran. We're going to get to all of that coming up.
3: Foundations of Freedom, a look at America's founding principles and the leaders who shaped our nation.
4: During the War for Independence, General George Washington, the man we refer to today as the father of our country, led American troops through military defeat after defeat. And in the bitter winter of 1777, he wrote this somber note to a friend in Philadelphia. Quote, "You might have tracked our army from White Marsh to Valley Forge by the blood on their feet," end of quote. Many soldiers continued to march through the deep snows of Pennsylvania without shoes. Others suffered from disease, hunger, and freezing conditions. Nearly 2,000 of Washington's men died, yet George Washington did not lose faith. Amid the hardship, loss, and uncertainty of Valley Forge, he turned to God in prayer. At a time when our nation once again faces division and uncertainty, may we follow Washington's example, kneeling humbly, praying faithfully, and asking God to guide the future of America.
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1: Welcome back to Seculo. Final day of the month. Final day of our Liberty Drive. Be a part of it today at ACLJ.org. Before we got off the last segment, we were discussing something we've uncovered in the state of California, another election issue. We know a lot of you also are curious about what's going on in Israel. Maybe late last night, you saw an announcement from President Trump that was a little hard to understand fully what we're talking about here, including a disarmament, full disarmament of Hamas. We're all very hopeful. We're all very, kind of on pins and needles to see what that actually will look like as a deal was allegedly signed. We don't know all the details yet. We just know that it was at least strong enough for the president to make a pretty strong statement about maybe a coming to an end with Hamas and a new Palestinian government. Now, I don't know if that's necessarily what a lot of people were hoping for, but I mean, goodness, it'd be better than what we have right now. So maybe we will be seeing an end to that conflict. We'll talk about that a little bit later, Will, but I know you wanted to kind of reset what's going on in California.
2: That's right. So as you remember, even when you think about that story last week about New Jersey having a bunch of people on their rolls that accidentally, they blamed it on a software glitch that got onto the voter rolls, and many that even voted that were not citizens and therefore should not be voting. And they said, oh, this is outrageous, but we're going to fix it, whatever. We have been taking action, going to states that have questionable practices when it comes to their voter rolls and keeping them clean, and in sending records requests. This we sent to California, to the Secretary of State and the Attorney General on July 16th. And we asked for a few things, four things specifically, but one of them was for records showing the number of voter registration records canceled because the registrant didn't satisfy the citizenship requirements for voter registration. So what's that asking for in plain English? Hey, did you find people that were on your voter rolls that were registered to vote that aren't citizens and shouldn't have been there, and therefore you took them off the voter rolls? We got a response from the Secretary of State's office just July 30th is the date. So we get this response, or is when we received it, rather. And what does it say? It says, and this is what's so striking, that, hey, that thing you're asking for, and this is graphic too, that we don't have it. We have no records. Not because...
1: And what is it that we're asking for?
2: This is asking for how many non-citizens did you take off your voter rolls?
1: Yeah, did you clean up the rolls, and what did it end up being?
2: And their reason that they don't have anything isn't because it didn't happen. It's that They don't keep records on that. It says specifically, the statewide voter registration system does not contain voter status reason for cancellation due to non-citizenship. Therefore, there are no records responsive to this request. But don't worry. They go on to tell us that this isn't something you should be concerned about, because please note that in addition to our federal law obligations, California has robust state law. And they go on to say this. California law unambiguously provides that a person shall not be registered unless they are a United States citizen, cites the California Elections Code, and then says voters register to vote through affidavits of registration when they must attest under penalty of perjury and by signature that they satisfy all eligibility requirements, including citizenship. It goes on to cite other things like their voter program, which is what had an issue in New Jersey, that it's a safeguard. All of these safeguards, but yet don't worry, it won't happen, but we don't keep records if it does happen, so therefore we can't provide you with anything. Here's the concern, Logan. At one point they're saying, hey, if someone did this, they'd be under penalty of perjury. But at the same time, they're saying, we don't really track it.
1: Yeah, it's saying, don't worry, it's illegal. And no one breaks the law when it comes to doing something that is not enforced.
2: So at best case scenario from the Secretary of State's office, they're saying it's illegal, but we don't really pay attention, so there's no real problem. But
1: yeah.
2: At worst case scenario, they're covering up crimes. Because they're admitting it's under penalty of perjury, but they, if they find that violation of the law, aren't keeping a record of it. So, two key things here for the ACLJ.
1: Yeah, because I want to tie in, because the ACLJ team jumped into action on this, and now we get to move forward.
2: One that we are looking out for will be that response from Attorney General Bonta's office. That
1: is a pretty short window, too.
2: They've asked for a little bit of extra time until August 10th.
1: I mean, 10 days. I mean, that's
2: so
1: really
2: it. If they have some sort of records, that would be one thing, because they are the law enforcement arm. But two, we're also, once we find out what their answer is, looking at what our options are going forward. Because the fact that the Secretary of State isn't keeping this as a record appears to be in conflict with two laws. One, their own California Public Records Act law, because this is something that is happening. They are canceling it. They are required to send notice to people and also record if there is a response back. But if they aren't for one specific category, then they are violating even the maintaining of public records. That could be a violation here. But two, the National Voter Registration Act, which requires states, this is U.S. Code, Title 52, U.S. Code 20507. It requires each state to retain for 2 years and make available for public inspection records concerning the implementation of programs and activities conducted to ensure the accuracy and currency of voter registration rolls. I.e., if you are doing something to clean up your rolls, you have to document it and keep those records for public inspection for up to 2 years. So they could be in violation of their own state law as well as federal law by not having these records if they exist. That's the concern here. That's why sometimes getting no response leads to more action than getting a record that shows, oh, we had, you know, a bunch of people that weren't citizens and then we cleaned them up. This is all happening at the same time that they have this Proposition 39 that voters will vote on, which would give more security to their elections, where we have Attorney General Bonta, whose office has a records request from us right now pending, that changed the language from establishing additional voter identification and citizenship verification requirements to prohibiting citizens from voting unless they present government-issued ID. Well, remember, we talked about that, playing with the language.
1: Yeah, I think this is interesting time, because, look, in California, we know how the elected officials are going to run, for the most part, in the bigger, broader cases, like the governor and that kind of thing. Even the mayor of L.A., we went back and forth on what that would look like. You know, it's probably going to be no friend to a lot of conservatives. However, there's still a decent amount of representation, and when you take things through the legal course, you take things to court, things actually can happen. We can have some movement, some changes, some representation if, you know, they're honest and fair judges. And a lot of times they are, or they're honest and fair courts that will provide us with what we need here. So don't lose hope that this is coming from California and think nothing can get done. It's clear stuff can get done.
2: Well, and once again, This is a way that taking a simple records request to a state and saying, hey, give us the records as your law requires. When you get a response or no response, because they don't have any in this case, a response that says, sorry, what you're looking for doesn't exist.
1: They pled the fifth.
2: They Fauci'd it is what they did. They Fauci'd it here. And it gives us more opportunities. The entire FOIA practice of the ACLJ is robust, but sometimes it can be one of the most painstaking ones.
1: Yeah, it takes
2: because
1: forever.
2: The governments, even the U.S. government, even when it's a friendly administration, doesn't want to give you the records, even though they're required to.
1: Yeah.
2: So you have to first file the first request. Then you have to see what you can corroborate between the AG's office and the Secretary of State. Then you know the path forward. So we've got kind of a deadline that we're looking forward to, August 10th, where we should get a response from the AG to know what our next steps are. Do we have to sue the state of California over their records request? Because now we know what else to look for. They said there's nothing here, but could be there be something over here? Or is there another legal action altogether that we can raise or bring forward that they're not following when it comes to the federal law?
1: Yes, I mean, we'll have an update for you in 10 days. That doesn't happen much here at the ACLJ. Often, you know, we're talking about the painstaking process of working through the courts, working through the federal government, working through state government. It usually takes a long time. But because there are some deadlines here, we'll at least have an update. It may not be what you want, but we'll see. And the work of the ACLJ continues. Remember, these ACLJ attorneys, they are paid. We make sure that they get taken care of as best because we want the best of the best here. And none of that happens without your support. So I'm going to encourage you as we are wrapping up today, our Liberty Drive. Number one, give me a call. I'd love to hear from you. Again, we've been celebrating America for the whole month of July, but really, you can lose sight of that pretty quickly after the first week here. Call in. Let us know how you celebrated and how you look forward to celebrating with your family this 250th year. I know it sounds crazy, but it's only been, you know, 3.5-4 weeks since the 4th of July. 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And again, we got about 3 lines open, 1-800-684-3110. I'm going to be taking calls, just Will and I today. So I'm going to be taking your calls and comments throughout the rest of the show. 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
1: Let's take some phone calls here, folks. And look, if you're watching, you may say, Logan, what happened to your jacket? It got hot in here. Be honest.
2: It is the summer.
1: I got sweaty.
2: And you looked like you were in like Friday Night Lights.
1: I picked the wrong jacket for July 31st.
2: Full hearts, can't lose.
1: I don't know what that is.
2: It's Friday Night Lights.
1: Not familiar.
2: It's the thing. I didn't quote it perfectly.
1: Yeah. All right. I don't know where to go from here. We'll you ruined it. Phone lines are open, 1-800-684-3110, 1-800-684-3110. Look, we are still talking about election integrity. We are also going to give you an update of what's going on in Israel with that announced deal with Hamas. What does that look like? We're going to get to that a little bit later. But we do want to now take over, you know, continue on with election coverage. And Rachel's got a question about the election in New Jersey. We can give you a little update on that as well. Rachel, go ahead. Calling from New York.
9: Yes, hello. I'm calling just to find out the obvious question, I think, is shouldn't there be like a recall or something along those lines? Because upon their own admission, there was voter fraud.
1: Yeah, let's back it up a little bit, Rachel, for those who don't know this story. This became clear that there was some voter fraud. Now, look, what we've said before is there's going to probably be, unfortunately, some kind of attempt or fraudulent voting in all elections. And at what scale? And what they uncovered was enough that was, I mean, it was in the hundreds, right? That was actually formally happened because it was thousands of people who were on accident registered who were not legal United States citizens. They were, you know, they had their driver's license or whatever it may be out of New Jersey, but they were not United States citizens. And we know out of those thousands, at least, was it 400?
2: There was at least 400 that had voted. Now, a couple things here, Rachel. They didn't give us the, like, was it 400 in one election or was it in two different elections or multiple elections? Because it was over a time period where these people got on the voter rolls and they found this. Now, remember, it was like 6,600 individuals got added to the voter rolls and then 400 of them went on to cast a ballot. Now, should there be a redo of an election? Based off those numbers, I don't think so. And as you even brought up, the fact that there is most likely people voting in every election that shouldn't be voting. That's what we're trying to fix. We're trying to get to a near-perfect system, which is a difficult thing to do. But I think that the fact that none of the races, according to them, were within 400. So even if it was that, if it wasn't outcome-determinative amount of fraudulently cast votes, then I don't think that they would have redone the election over that. So I hope that answers your question there.
1: Thank you. But look, we're going to look into all of these things and we're able to uncover it. And then we have to make the decision legally of what we need to do to proceed forward and what's the best possible. Sometimes, look, it's maybe again, like I've said before, it may not be what you want to hear, but we're going to tell you the truth of what the most logical solution is and what's the most logical way that we can actually get involved or you can get involved or people can be held accountable. And you have to, you know, work within the limits that we have here in the United States government. But I appreciate you calling. Let's go over to call. Let's go to Robert in Maryland on line one. Kind of swerves a little bit to what's going on in the Middle East, but I think it's worth addressing here as we start to wrap up the first half hour. Robert, go ahead.
10: Yes, I wanted to ask the both of you, do you believe that because of the breakdown of the ceasefire agreement and the memorandum of understanding between the U.S. and Iran because of Iran's ceasefire and memorandum of understanding violations that the United States is going to go back to full combat operations against Iran?
1: Yeah, I mean, the threat is there, Robert, from the president that would be what's happening. I think he also is keenly aware that the midterms are coming up.
2: Right.
1: And that it has not been the most popular war in the world. Let's just not be, you know, dishonest in terms of public opinion, whether you agree with it or disagree with it. It has not been incredibly popular. So he's talking a big game, whether he actually lives up to that big game. So far, there have obviously been issues that have gone back and forth, but there has been a bit of bloviating in the terms of the way the talk.
2: Yeah, I think bloviating in some ways, but also downplaying in other ways. I think that's where it is an unknown, Robert. You look at the fact that, He constantly is saying they're lying in private talks. I mean, he's at Camp David having a cabinet meeting right now as we're on air, talking, saying they lie in the private talks, and then they say something different in public. They obviously they violate it. But then he also says they're completely decimated still.
1: Yeah, they have nothing they can do.
2: That these attacks they're doing aren't really a big threat. So he downplays the threat of Iran and their capacities, but also is saying that we're going to keep hitting them. I tend to think, as you're saying, Logan, he's looking at a way to almost keep it status quo through the 95 days we have left in the midterms, until the midterms. I don't know. I do know there was the Wall Street Journal report that a general has given a suggestion, a battle plan that would be 10 to 14 days that would be more similar to the intensity of Operation Epic Fury. We will see if they move forward with that. That is something on the table, but I don't know if the president really wants to get to that. I think he likes that they're just striking, they're hitting them whenever if they do something out of line, like launch a rocket, we are able to intercept them. It's not at the level that is breaking through missile defense systems, that he's kind of fine with the status quo at this point.
1: Yeah, thanks for calling, Robert. We're going to continue taking calls throughout the next half hour. By the way, if you don't get us for the full hour, you should. You should join us even online if you don't get us on your local radio station, or maybe you're finding us broadcasting on YouTube or Rumble. If you are, just stay here. We're not going anywhere. Or on Facebook, we do the full hour here each and every day, Monday through Friday, 12 to 1 p.m. Eastern time. And look, we do this without a paywall. We do this without anyone, big advertisers coming in and telling us what we can or can't talk about. We're in a completely independent media operation here at the ACLJ. But that is only because people like you support it financially. We don't have to be reliant on sponsors. We don't have to be reliant on paywalls. We only have to be reliant on people like you supporting this show, which also supports our legal side, which goes all over the world. You've heard about our work in Israel. You've heard about our work in Europe. You've heard about our work, obviously, the ACLJ here in the States, that goes from Capitol Hill all the way to a girl that wants to, you know, talk about her faith in school and is getting harassed by an administration. That is the kind of work the ACLJ does. The scope is large, and it only exists because people like you support. In these special months where donations are matched, where donations are doubled, are the most important time. So I always encourage you to support during these months as much as possible. And look, we have a deadline today. Today's it. We're going to wrap this thing up at midnight. The Liberty Drive ends, our celebration of America. And what a good way to do it than send us off with some style here, folks. Have your donation doubled. Keep us in these fights. Be a part of this family. Because look, here at the ACLJ, we are defending not only Christians and Christian values here in this country. We're also in the Middle East. We're in Africa, Pakistan. Sisi was in Morocco last week. We had team members all over the world that are working, either consistently traveling or are living and based there. You know, our European Center for Law and Justice, our ACLJ, it's a working office. ACLJ Jerusalem, you got Jeff Balaban. You got teams there that are working constantly on these very important issues. And in this next half hour, I want to hear from you. So whether you are thankful for the work we do here, whether you love being a part of the team, or whether you got questions in relation to it, or relations to celebrating this country, wrapping up this month of July, I want to hear from you at 1-800-684-3110. Because just me and Will, and we would love to hear from you as we continue on and wrap up this week strong. So once again, I know it can get annoying. I know it can be a nauseam. Phone lines are lighting up. But I know a lot of you, we lose here at the half hour mark. Some of you got to get back to work. Some of you got other things to do. Don't let this miss opportunity. Don't let yourself miss this opportunity.
2: Don't miss it.
1: Don't miss it. ACLJ.org. 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It's a midnight deadline. Well, why wait till midnight? Do it today. Do it now. 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Again, ACLJ.org/liberty, or scan the QR code. Phone lines are lighting up at 1-800-684-3110. Second half hour starts in less than a minute. Don't go anywhere.
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0: Keeping you informed and engaged, now more than ever. 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
1: Welcome to the second half hour, Seculo, for your Friday. Look, we're wrapping this thing up strong. Liberty Drive coming to an end at midnight. Be a part of it at ACLJ.org. Throughout this next half hour, I'll be taking your calls and comments at 1-800-684-3110. We just found out our friend Rick Grinnell is going to be joining us here in the next segment if we ever want to talk about California or the Middle East. He's a good person to call, so we're going to have Rick coming up here. But again, phone lines are open for you. Just one right now, but you can call in 1-800-684-3110. The main topic of the day is obviously election integrity out of the state of California, because the ACLJ team, if you are just joining us, uncovered some pretty wild stuff, which means we just checked in. We said, hey, we just want to know how you're handling this cleanup of your voter rolls. You know, when you know someone is not a citizen, or, you know, maybe someone died, maybe there's you know, you just need to get people off the rolls. How does it work? And they said, well, you know, we don't really know. We don't really follow. We don't really keep track of that. But don't worry, guys, Team ACLJ. It's illegal to vote if you're not a citizen. It's illegal to vote if you're voting illegally.
2: It's illegal to register. You know, you have to swear an affidavit that under penalty
1: we're not
2: of perjury
1: check
2: that you satisfy all eligibility requirements, including citizenship. Here's what's so ridiculous. We sent the information request and they responded pretty quickly. And sometimes it's the non-response you receive within the letter back that lets you know there's more here. And we have to keep digging, because when we asked for a very straightforward record showing the number of voter registration records canceled, so people that were registered that had themselves removed from the roll because the registrant didn't satisfy citizenship requirements, they said, and I quote, "The statewide voter registration system does not contain a voter status reason for cancellation due to non-citizenship. Therefore, there are no records responsive to this request." But don't worry, you may think, okay, so maybe they just cancel you and don't keep a tally of why. No, they even admit down in the following responses and give links to the ACLJ that they do keep records on death, on if someone is a felony, convicted of a felony and loses their right to vote, if people have moved. They mark these reasons, and they have to. It actually is a part of the National Voter Registration Act that they maintain these reasons, that they maintain these records for at least 2 years and have to make them available for public inspection concerning the implementation of programs and activities conducted to ensure the accuracy and currency of voter registration rolls. Now, Logan, they're either negligent here, not staying up to date with and following federal law, as well as their own internal state records keeping laws, or they're trying to hide something at the Secretary of State's office. And we're going to get to the bottom of it. And that's why your support is so crucial right now.
1: That's right. We're going to continue this conversation with Rick Grinnell coming up. And we're also going to give you, President Trump just gave an update on that potential historic deal with Hamas. You heard me right. And look, is it the clearest statement about it? Am I still a little confused? The answer is yes. But we'll play it. You'll hear it from President Trump, who just made the statement in Camp David. Then we'll get response from Rick Grinnell. Hey, all those phone lines that were full, something happened. Most of them are not full now. Give me a call. We got three lines fully open, potentially four. So I need you to call in right now. Get on hold, because in the final segment, so right now, in the next segment, we'll have Rick Grinnell. And then I'm going to wrap up this week. Wrap up this month with the most important voice in the ACLJ universe, and that's, of course, you. So call in, whether you have a message of support, whether you have a question or comment related to any of these topics, whether you want to talk about how you celebrated this country, do what you need to do. 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You can also call in and be respectful, even if you disagree with us. 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That's right. ACLJ.org. We'll be right back.
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4: During the War for Independence, General George Washington, the man we refer to today as the father of our country, led American troops through military defeat after defeat. And in the bitter winter of 1777, he wrote this somber note to a friend in Philadelphia. Quote, "You might have tracked our army from White Marsh to Valley Forge by the blood on their feet," end of quote. Many soldiers continued to march through the deep snows of Pennsylvania without shoes. Others suffered from disease, hunger, and freezing conditions. Nearly 2,000 of Washington's men died. Yet George Washington did not lose faith. Amid the hardship, loss, and uncertainty of Valley Forge, he turned to God in prayer. At a time when our nation once again faces division and uncertainty, may we follow Washington's example, kneeling humbly, praying faithfully, and asking God to guide the future of America.
1: Welcome back to Secular. Rick Rennell's joining us via phone. Rick, we're talking about what's going on in California, some rules the ACLJ was able to uncover with our FOIAs for the election. But I also wanted to talk about what is going on with this deal that was announced late last night. A deal, allegedly, with Hamas. Not something you hear that often. Of course, has to do with the conflict. It's a sort of a global deal in general. I think there's a little, there's some blurriness to it as people are trying to kind of sort through the ins and outs of what this actually could mean. Could it actually move to the end of Hamas and a new government regime being run that's maybe a little bit more tolerant in the Palestinian areas of Israel? Let's listen to actually President Trump just moments ago in Camp David, and then we'll get your response. Go ahead, President Trump. There's not a bite number, so just go ahead.
16: Israel leads Gaza.
17: We do have an understanding with Israel. Israel is very happy about it. Israel helped us. And they've been very good. They've been very good about it. Most people said that would be a deal that would be undoable. Now, will it go through its ups and downs? It's a very complex situation over there. The people are very complex and difficult. In many cases wonderful, in many cases not so wonderful. But that will be it's a great breakthrough. Nobody's ever thought that would be possible, to disarm Hamas. That shows you how much success we're having with Iran. Because if you go 4 months ago, 5 months ago, a deal like that would have been impossible. So it's a big step for the Middle East, and people are really impressed by it, and they're surprised by it.
1: Yeah, I mean, saying they're impressed by it, surprised by it, I think that's true. And of course, there is a bit of, she said, will there be some ups and downs? Probably. Rick, let's get your initial thoughts on this and what it actually means. Maybe we can explain it to people.
18: Well, look, one of the things that I appreciate about President Trump is that he is very transparent about what is happening and what the limitations are. And he said, look, this is a complicated issue. There's going to be some ups and downs. This is definitely a good step for the region. And what this means is that you have Hamas, you have Hezbollah, a lot of these individual proxy organizations are funded by Iran. Part of the Iran deal that we have to concentrate on is to make sure that we have as long-term peace as possible. And that really means disarming Iran, taking away their ability to fund these groups. And so when you have the ability, like Israel and like America, that have been able to really pound the Iranians, work with the Saudis in the region to really push back on many of these terrorist groups coming out of Yemen, for instance, with the Saudis, you have success building in the region because our partners are Arabs and we are confronting the one power in the region, the Iranians, which has funded these terror groups. And so this is a huge step, but let's be very clear, the Middle East has always been messy, it's always been complicated, and there's always one step forward and then we take a step back. And so what the president is being very upfront about is this looks like a positive step. People are excited about it, but let's hold them to their commitments.
2: Well, I think it's also remarkable, Rick, that it shows once again the administration can do more than one big thing at one time. There have been reports out of, you know, the normal DC papers that say, well, now he's moved on. He's completely forgotten about this Board of Peace and this 20-point plan and et cetera. These articles were written, I saw them a week and a half ago. But it goes to show that, no, this administration can do big things, difficult things, and not lose sight of those when there are a lot of things going on in this world.
18: Well, look, one thing that we know for sure is that President Trump is somebody who is constantly involved on these big issues. So he's monitoring it. The Washington establishment gets frustrated because the president of the United States can move from diplomacy to an announcement of moving forward with a sense of a peace initiative, and then the next day bring military action to have partners come back to the table. We've never seen a president move so quickly and between diplomacy and military action and watch the situation, evaluate his decisions, and adjust according to what's happening on the ground. This is unprecedented for a politician, a president of the United States, to move so quickly between the two, depending on what is needed. And I think that this is going to change the way presidents have to govern going forward. They can't just have a policy, come back to it in a month. They may have to change it the next day, the next week.
2: Rick, I do want to shift topics here a little bit then and kind of talk a little bit about something from your home state. I know you've been traveling this week, so I'll catch you up to speed a little bit on this. But we sent, after a conversation with you a few weeks ago about the voter rolls in California, our attorneys, they listen to this broadcast, they get ideas. They sent a California records request to the Secretary of State and the Attorney General asking just for the records of when people were taken off the rolls because they were non-citizens. And remarkably, we got a response yesterday from the Secretary of State of California's office that told us there are no records of us doing this because we don't keep track of it. Now, they also tried to assure us, but don't worry, it's illegal if someone did try to register to vote. And if we did take them off, though, we don't have record of that. It appears this is in violation of the National Voter Registration Act, NVRA, as well as even their own state reporting. But we're not done with this topic. We're going to keep fighting and keep looking for other angles to bring this to light. But are you surprised that they would be so willing to even admit publicly to the ACLJ in writing that we don't even keep track of when we're taking people off our rolls because they aren't citizens?
18: Yeah, look, I think this is a big mistake by the Secretary of State's office. They've become very comfortable and lazy in Sacramento. It's a town that is completely controlled by one political party. The media doesn't push back. And so you've got this lazy sense of bureaucracy to once in a while be transparent about what they're doing, not realizing it's illegal or immoral at least. And so when we talk about cleaning up the voter rolls on this broadcast, and then the ACLJ team jumps to take action, look, this is why I'm a part of ACLJ. We don't just talk about these issues. We've got people that are willing to put skin in the game, to go forward and challenge governments, to challenge the Secretary of State in California. I think this is information we can use to keep going, have a lawsuit, work with Judicial Watch, because you remember Judicial Watch was one of the first organizations to say you're not following the law. So maybe one idea is to work with Judicial Watch and to say the state is admitting that they are not complying with the settlement that we pushed years ago when Judicial Watch was suing them for voter roll violations.
1: Yeah, Rick, and look, it's one of the reasons we have you here on this team as well. I think people know that already. They've heard you on here for years. Is not only are we talking about major states, of course, like California, which we think they're, you know, this year has been a historic one in terms of at least the bubbling up of some sort of pushback of what was going on in California. We also know that a large supporter base of the ACLJ comes out of the state of California. But Rick obviously has his history and background all over the world. And we know that it's not just here domestically. The ACLJ team works around the world because people like you support it. But I thank you, Rick, for being a part of the show today. I know it's a very busy one for you. So thanks for calling in, taking a few minutes out of your day, and for telling people why it's important that our ACLJ team is in action, because we are there. Look, a lot of shows, like Rick said, can talk about this, and they got to figure out how to work with somebody. Maybe they can get something done. Maybe there could be an outcry. We got a team ready to go. And they're just upstairs, or they're in our Washington, D.C. studios, or Washington, D.C. headquarters. And they're ready to go. I just got to make a call. Shoot over a text. They're probably watching the show right now, ready to jump into action. And that's what our team does here. And it's pretty cool. I don't think there's another organization like this. It provides this much media content and this much actual legal work around the world, or representation for you around the world. Whether that is, again, the ACLJ, ACLJ Jerusalem, ECLJ, a European Center for Law and Justice, offices around the world, some of which we could talk about, some we can't even talk about, and that is because people like you support the work. We are on the front lines here in the nation's battle for freedom, it feels like, whether, again, that's here domestically, whether it's in the Middle East, whether it's in Africa, it's in Pakistan. We got people always traveling, always going, and some permanently set because you support the work of the ACLJ during these very important months. Today, have your gift doubled if you get your donation in before midnight, but why wait till midnight? Do it right now. And that lets our team know that you're watching the show, which I always appreciate too. Helps Will and I. Proves our worth, Will, when you do that. It's at ACLJ.org/liberty. He got nothing to say. ACLJ.org/liberty. We do have a couple lines still open. And in this next segment's last segment of the day, last segment of the week, last segment of the month, Will, I want to hear from you. That's at 1-800-684-3110. Don't miss this opportunity. Hop on the air and be a part of the broadcast. Again, ACLJ.org/liberty. Well, let's wrap up this show with the most important voice in the room, and that is you, the supporter, the listener, the champion of the ACLJ. We'll be back in just a moment. Don't go anywhere.
6: We've witnessed monumental legal victories from defending the 14th Amendment and protecting our sacred American right to vote, the overturning of Roe v. Wade, and standing up for the religious liberty of our kids and seniors. But even with the many historic wins we've achieved, the battle is far from over. The attacks on our constitutionally protected rights persist. Countless unborn babies remain in jeopardy, and across the globe, innocent Christians are being targeted and killed across this country and around the world. This fight isn't just the ACLJ's, it's all of ours. It belongs to every American who wants to preserve the values and beliefs on which this nation was founded. 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
1: Time to finish strong here. And look, you know what I love? Out of the four people on hold right now, three of them are ACLJ champions. Those are people that give on a monthly basis. And look, you're a rare group. You're an exclusive group. And I always like to bump you up to the front. This is the rare occasion.
2: Now it's a difficult decision.
1: This is a rare occasion. Well, no, I'm now going to go in the order of which the champions called it. I think that's fair.
2: I like it.
1: Let's start with Sue, champion in California, which also makes sense, what we're talking about today.
2: Right.
1: Go ahead.
19: Hi, it's Sue from California Champion, and I listen to you every day. I just want to state, with the election coming up, you know, Spencer Pratt was somehow eliminated.
1: Yep.
19: And so I've been telling people in L.A. County especially to write his name in at the bottom because there's a write-in box. What is the likelihood of L.A. County receiving a wonderful new mayor from Spencer Pratt if they write it in, if everybody writes it in? How would that work?
1: I mean,
19: would they even count it?
1: So I'm not sure what the – Will can probably bring that up, but statistically
2: – I'm never voted in a mayoral race in Los Angeles in L.A. County. So
1: especially with the jungle primary
2: but
1: system.
2: A lot of times with the jungle primary in the general election, there is no write-in space. So I could be wrong, and I do know for – The congressional races and the Senate races there isn't a space to write in once they've gone through the jungle primary system. Like I said, I could be mistaken about the general for the L.A. Race.
1: Well,
2: but
1: let's talk stats.
2: But
1: the statistically,
2: realistically, not going to happen.
1: It's not going to happen. So, I mean, I think I appreciate you're wanting to do that. And if you can, God bless you. Do whatever you want. Vote however you want. If you want to try to make a statement out of your vote, I don't care. I don't think it's probably wasting your vote in the state of California at this point. You know, you're picking between some pretty rough options probably for what you care about. So do what you want to do. That's all totally up to you. But in terms of making a real, true win, I don't think there'll be enough people. And that's just being sadly honest with you. Maybe prove me wrong. Hopefully I'm wrong. Let's go to Rob now in South Carolina, also an ACLJ champion. Rob, go ahead.
20: Yeah, you there?
1: We're here. You're on there.
20: Awesome. Hey, I support you guys. Appreciate you guys. You ring freedom rings when you guys are on the station.
1: Rock roll. Thank you.
20: But on the regard to the Secretary of California there,
1: yep.
20: He's talking out of his mouth in two ways, I think, two different ways. One, he's saying when he changed the language of the bill, saying, oh, you can't vote and all that other stuff. And then they say, well, we have no way of tracking somebody who's voting. How can he even monitor one or the other if he says you can't vote, and then they have no way of tracking? Somebody could vote, but they wouldn't have no way of tracking it.
2: Rob, you know? here's exactly why this date, August 10th, is going to be so important. That's when the Attorney General's office, Attorney General Bonta, they will respond to our records request, which we had similar and a few different tailored questions for them than we had for the Secretary of State. But yes, you're exactly right. What we're saying here is like, look, show us the records that you are keeping the election safe. Show us the proof. And they're saying we can't, but don't worry because it's illegal. But so then the voters are saying we would like to ensure that by having a voter ID. And he's like, Let's change the language to be a little bit more deceptive.
1: Rob, thank you for calling. I want to now hop over because it ties perfectly into Doug in Washington. Doug, line three, go ahead.
21: Hey, thanks for being there, guys. I think you're misreading something there with that statement from the Secretary of State's office. We don't have a category for keeping track of that. It doesn't say they don't have a category for keeping track of it. Read it carefully. It says they don't have a category for doing it.
2: Right.
21: Well, I think this is an admission that they aren't doing that in the first place, not just that they aren't keeping track of it.
2: So, right, I mean, I'll read it verbatim once again. It says the statewide voter registration system, so that's the system that is keeping track of the voter roll, does not contain a voter status reason for cancellation due to non-citizenship. Therefore, there are no records responsive to this request. You know, I will give Doug some credit.
1: Yep.
2: You can read it the way he's saying it, which maybe is another thing for our attorneys to look into follow up. One, we do know that they keep track of it and they have that reason listed within the system for deaths, for moving, for other reasons, such as if you commit a felony, get convicted, you lose your right to vote. So are they even removing people? It's a very good question, Doug.
1: Yeah, thanks.
2: And hopefully we'll have more answers.
1: Thank you for calling also, Doug. Thanks for being ACLJ champion. I really appreciate it. I want to go to Michael, and then we're going to wrap up with probably Marion. Let's go to Michael first. Go ahead.
5: Hi. I'm

0: in the same way that we even think about as recently as a war in Iraq.
1: I think this is also where you see the conflicted nature of President Trump himself, because that is what he has consistently said he does not want to do. And Logan, you mentioned the technology. A lot of this was able to do successfully with very minimal harm to American troops. Obviously, any loss of life is a horrible thing for America and for the families and for those individuals. But wanting to limit it, it is a much more dangerous situation when you start putting people directly on the ground in hostile territory. So I think a lot of it has to do with his apprehension of doing that and whether or not it escalates and it becomes necessary. I don't know. I think that he's trying to avoid that at all costs. And I think that's his prerogative on that, not necessarily the planning of the generals.
0: All right. Last call of the day and a good last call of the week. Last call of the month. Let's go to Marion in Texas, ACLJ champion. Take us home, Marion.
2: Oh, good. Yeah. First of all, I wanted to thank you guys for what y'all do. And a lot of people don't realize some of the things that you do around the world. There are a lot of injustices that would take place, but because you people have contacts all around the world, y'all never get credit for some of the justices that you do by allowing our money to hire attorneys to help these people that are being condemned or persecuted, whatever's happening. And those may not ever be reported, but nevertheless, that's there. So we have to do our part. Y'all are doing your part by helping around the world. And our part, besides helping you guys out, a lot of times I hear people say, well, my vote's not going to mean anything. Look at all the corruption and everything. Our part is to be faithful. And, you know, God is still in control. Your vote, you might not think, means anything. But if enough people don't do it, then we're going to lose elections and stuff. So look at Fauci, how many years that took before hopefully justice is going to take place. So we need to vote, and we want to thank you guys for all that y'all do around the world.
0: I appreciate it, Marion. And, look, I want to take you last. I know that was going to be your comment, and I really do appreciate all of the support. 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